Nancy's father there, Frank, with Summer Wind, taking us breezily into the final hour of tonight's programme. And right there, Willie Nelson with his take on Irving Berlin's Blue Skies, a song written by Irving 100 years ago. And to follow, here is a jazzy take on Gershwin's Summertime, performed by Miles Davis and Gil Evans.

hope you enjoyed that version of Summertime. It is 51551 or latedate@rte.ie for emails. This next song I'm going to play for you now is a cover version. It is so a million miles different from the original put out by the Love and Spoonful. The original is incredible. It's a masterpiece, but it's a little bit too busy for where we are now in the wee small hours of the morning. And with the weather looking glorious for much of next week, I will certainly give it an outing in the first hour of maybe Monday's programme. We'll see how things go. But tonight, Quincy Jones with a really mellow version of Summer in the City, accompanied here by the vocalist Valerie Simpson.

That was Kool & the Gang, Summer Madness, and before that, Quincy Jones with his take on the Love and Spoonful's Summer in the City. 22 minutes past 1 o'clock on this Thursday night late date. To Glasgow now, to the Blue Nile. This is called Heat Wave.

That was the Blue Nile from their debut album, A Walk Across the Rooftops, from 1984. The song was Heatwave. Hello to Michael, checking in from Tullamore. Give me a little song fact regarding the backing vocals of Gimme Shelter. I was aware that it is the singer Mary Clayton who provided them, but you went on in your email to say she sang so powerfully that her voice cracked. And if you listen closely at the 3:02 mark, you can hear Mick Jagger shouting "Woo!" in sheer amazement at the flaw which they left in the final mix. Now, there you go.

Yeah, I will get to that early next week for you, Michael. And speaking of facts, Jim never knew that it was Linda Ronstadt and James Taylor accompanying Neil Young on Old Man. Well, there you go as well, Jim. Delighted you found that out here on Late Dates. Okay, this is Haunting. Well, it is called Ghosts from Japan to take us into the final half hour.

0: hello to Deirdre. Great to have your company as always. And I'm glad you enjoyed my Miles Davis and Gil Evans version of Summertime. And glad that Nancy and Frank went down well too. And I hope you have a great weekend. Hello to Shane in Sligo, who has asked me to dedicate the song from Japan that we heard from the early 1980s, Ghosts, to his sister Kate, who gotten that song when it appeared as a free sample from the Drogheda Independent. Who am I to doubt you, Shane? And fair play to you, Kate. And we followed that with a song which could have been released in the 1980s, but it came out 16 years ago, and it is by the French electronic act College in collaboration with another electronic group from Canada called Electric Youth. It is called A Real Hero, and that was used in the main theme in the excellent Ryan Gosling film and Carey Mulligan starring Drive from 2011. Well worth checking out if you haven't seen it. Okay, you've got about 20 minutes left. I'll give you some more tunes after these.
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4: Now things are going to go a little acoustic for a while. Rufus Wainwright covering a song originally written and released by his dad, Loudon Wainwright III. It's all about being your own person, a one-man guy.

0: I'll be gone.
1: Loudon Wainwright III with Dump the Dog. And before that, we heard his son Rufus covering Loudon's song One Man Guy, and backing vocals provided on that by Martha, Rufus's younger sister, and Teddy Thompson, the son of Richard and Linda Thompson. There you go. Now to a brand new Irish release. Indeed, today we are into the 22nd of May. Sees the release of the debut album from County Tipperary singer and songwriter Shawnee Birmingham. It's called The First Telling, and this is El Dorado.

Limoncello. That was Meet Me Halfway from their album, which just came out a week or two ago and was a Radio 1 album of the week. And a beautiful record it is too, called Perfect Place. And from Shawnee Birmingham's new album, just released, we heard a song called El Dorado. That's it for me. I hope you enjoyed the selection. And as always, you can find the playlist by going to our website, rte.ie/late date. Have a great weekend. And to send us off into the night, it is Colin McInamara with Emer's Dream. Thank you so much for your company tonight and all this week. Iwa.

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1: RT News at 2 o'clock. I'm Natasha Murta. Good morning. 12 Scott Medals for Bravery will be awarded to 10 retired and deceased members of An Garda Síochána today for their actions in dealing with anti-treaty and terrorist incidents in 1923, 1975 and 1981. Two of the Gardaí are being recognised for their courage in two incidents, the IRA kidnapping of the Dutch industrialist Dr. Tida Herma and the rescue of two INLA hostages in Wicklow. The awards will be presented later today by the Minister for Justice and the Garda Commissioner. The Minister for Foreign Affairs, Helen McEntee, will attend a council in Brussels later today where EU trade ministers will discuss economic security. During the discussions, Minister McEntee is expected to reiterate Ireland's long-standing call for action at EU level in relation to trade with illegal Israeli settlements in the West Bank. It's understood that this is the first time the issue will be raised formally at this level. The Taoiseach Micheál Martin has said there is growing anger across the European Union towards the behaviour of Israel following international criticism of the treatment of pro-Palestinian activists. The activists were detained after a Gaza-bound aid flotilla was intercepted in the Mediterranean Sea earlier this week. 14 Irish citizens were among more than 400 people deported from Israel to Turkey yesterday to await a flight home. Several countries have condemned the actions of Israel's national security minister after he posted a social media video in which he appeared to be taunting the activists. And the weather forecast, it'll be cloudy and humid overnight. Lowest temperatures of 11 to 14 degrees.

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1: Playback Daily, for when only snippets of today's radio will do. I'm Neil O'Sheridan.
2: That is one third of Irish GDP in one year by one company on one particular technology.
3: Having the right equipment so that it's not a terrible affair altogether. Yeah.
4: And then when I was doing better at the WNO, she just appeared.
5: Herself. And, Kylie herself.
4: Yeah.
1: Coming up on this Three Shades of Grey edition of Playback Daily. More money than sense. The great AI spend hits Irish workers. Wrapped up warm, how to do lake swimming properly. And Stay Forever. Kylie joins Irish piano player for some tunes. That's all on the way over the next hour of the radio catch-up show that sings Padam Padam in a lake of AI data centres. And as we continue to struggle with whether or not to wear a jumper in the second half of the month of May, the turbulent world in which we live surfaces more unpalatable food for thought. In light of Meta's announcement of higher-than-expected job cuts, can we start to catastrophise about the demise of jobs in the tech sector in Ireland? David McCullough got economist and podcaster David McWilliams on, ironically, Meta's WhatsApp to discuss.
2: It seems to me that AI is the single biggest change in the way the economy works that we have ever experienced. It's going to have social, political and cultural ramifications that are going to be enormous. And the reason is it's the clue, David, is in the title, artificial intelligence. Intelligence is what makes humans unique. Our imagination, our reasoning, our ability to work together. Artificial intelligence is going to make that artificial, i.e. is going to replace the objective, David, first of all, is to replace, you talked about Meta and cost cutting. That's a fancy way of saying, let us replace humans with robots. And those robots will ultimately be much, much cheaper. And the returns to what used to go to humans will go to the owners of those robots. So I think that we've got to stand back and understand that what we're seeing is something as profound as the Industrial Revolution, as profound as the printing press.
6: I take on board what you're saying about AI and the potential for AI, but there is another argument. Professor Na Fu of Trinity College is quoted in the Irish Independent today, accusing Meta of AI washing by using the excuse of AI for almost any restructuring or redundancy for any downsizing. Now, I think

0: I think most people would say the tech companies overhired during the pandemic. So some of this might be because of that.
1: Well, I suppose, David, let's think, we talk about tech companies. So what do these people do, right? They're involved in what we call the attention economy. They grab our attention from Instagram or Meta. And then once they've grabbed our attention, they sell us stuff. So basically you have a dual company. One is an attention company, let's say Instagram. Once your attention is grabbed, it becomes an advertising company. That's what these guys do, right? The way they refine the advertising is they get an algorithm that says, David McCullough, we know exactly who he is. We can follow his, we have his data. Ooh. We will refine an algorithm. And what we will do is we will target him. What AI is doing, it's actually taking out the software engineers that program the algorithm at the first instance. So what you can see is very, very clear to me is that the first line of impact is going to be the very software engineers that came up with the AI in the first place. And this is exactly what's going to happen all across the economy.
0: Okay, and that has fairly serious implications for the economy as a whole, doesn't it? Because we put a lot of eggs in that particular basket.
1: Ireland has doubled down on its bet in technology, which was a better bet than most countries took in the last 10 years in terms of the amount of tax revenue, the amount of jobs, etc. But I do want to listeners to understand what we're talking about is a massive, massive technological shift. And for the first time, David, it's a technological shift that will affect the overall demand for humans, not just specifics in one sector. Because if you think what we're doing is we're replacing that notion of human intelligence. Now, let's look at exactly what's the situation in Ireland. The situation of this enormous excess of tax revenue coming from the tech companies. The question is, will that remain flowing for the government? I am not too sure. What the tech companies want to do, David, is they want to ultimately generate the same amount of revenue with less cost. So what you might actually see in the case of Ireland is the same amount of tax revenue with less income tax paid, same around corporate tax revenue, with less people working in the jobs.
0: Okay, so in terms of the overall health of the exchequer, it might not be so bad. But if we're losing those tech jobs, that decrease in income tax revenue means that we're more and more and more reliant on the corporation tax, which is windfall and could go anywhere.
1: David, the Irish policymaking has, because of the extraordinary, as you say, windfall or largesse of the multinational and particularly the tech companies within the multinational sector, Irish policymaking has become, in effect, hostage to the multinationals. And what I mean by that is that what the multinationals want are high-tech jobs at the lowest cost possible. So where can they get that in the world? And the reason they can get that in Ireland is our tax system makes their cost base very, very low. Now, what they might be looking at, and I'm sure they are looking at, is the possibility that they will have the same amount of revenue with less people. Now, of course, then what that does is that impacts, as you say, the overall amount of people working in the tech sector in Ireland. So the question then for the Irish government is, what do you do about it? What can you do about it? Is there anything you can do about it? Or is this just the way in which the global economy adapts to technological change? But I would say that the way you've got to look at this for the whole society is that the implications of AI are socially profound, because the money that has been spent by Meta, so I think the quote was $100 billion. The only way you can get that money back is if it generates $100 billion more in revenue, David, or if it reduces $100 billion in cost. And what they're looking for now is, the one thing about AI is nobody's figured out really how to pay for it. This is the quite interesting thing, is that lots and lots of people are using AI for free. So that means that these tech companies are beginning to panic because they have spent so many hundreds of billions. I mean, Meta itself last year spent $100 billion on AI investment. That is one third of Irish GDP in one year by one company on one particular technology. So you can see that the stakes are enormously high for them.
0: It's staggering. Promoters of AI will tell you, and I'm sure we've heard it on this programme, we've heard it on other programmes, they will claim that while AI might eliminate some jobs, it will increase productivity in other areas and actually lead to employment gains. And they'll also argue that if AI lives up to the potential, as you've been outlining there, it will mean that there will be more room for humans to have leisure time and for the economy.

0: you're hanging around, right?
1: Yeah.
0: You need purpose. You need to get up in the morning. You need to feel that you're of some value to somebody, first of all yourself and then others. You have a purpose. And most of us have purpose through work, whether you like that or not, right? If you can be all philosophical about it, but we get up, we do work, right? If that very essence of our work is going to be replaced by robots or is going to be adjusted or adapted by robots, this, the essence of being human changes. Now, the economic argument, or the, let's say the budget argument, Dave, that we're talking about is only the thin edge of the wedge here. What we're looking at, and again, I look at this is a, like the Industrial Revolution. The Industrial Revolution replaced human and animal muscle power with steam, and that profoundly changed it, our entire relationship with ourselves, urbanization, what we did for a living, all these sort of things. It changed our politics, it changed our economics. The other thing is you can look at it and say it's a bit like the printing press. Like the printing press comes in. Ironically, we know the printing press changed the world. We know that Gutenberg was financed by the Catholic Church, and ultimately the Catholic Church was destroyed by the printing press because the printing press facilitated Martin Luther and Protestantism. So there's all these extraordinary changes in history that manifest themselves as a result in a profound change in technology. And for people to say, oh, don't worry about it, there's going to be more jobs, we don't know.
2: It's a known unknown then, because we know we don't know. That's how that works, right? Economist and podcaster David McWilliams there announcing the end of the world as we know it, sort of, on this morning's Today with David McCullough. Once again, Oliver Callan denied us an opening monologue, this time preferring to talk instead to Irish singer, songwriter and pianist Rudy Douglas, who got to play with a surprise guest this week.
3: Tell us who you were playing with, because it's gone viral all over the internet on Monday night, was it?
4: So I was booked to play piano at the premiere of the Netflix documentary of Kylie's new documentary.
3: Yes.
4: Initially to just play piano instrumentals.
3: Yeah.
4: And they had a mic on standby because they said there is a chance that she will want to sing with you.
3: Oh, wow.
4: So, I mean, I was wishing on my lucky stars that she would.
3: Yeah.
4: But it wasn't a certain thing. So I was sound checking, and when I was sound checking the mic, they came in and said, actually, would you do 3 or 4 songs at the start just to get people into the room? Because where that after party was a separate room from where the screen and another parts were going
3: right.
4: on.
3: Right, yes.
4: So I did a few songs. I did Slow, Spinning Around, and All the Lovers. And then when I was doing Better the Devil, you know, she just appeared.
3: Herself. Kylie herself.
4: Yeah. Yeah, and we did like 5 or 6 songs.
3: 5 or 6 songs?
4: Which was... Yeah, well, I did a couple, she did a couple, we did a couple together, and it was just magic.
3: Was there any kind of introduction, or did someone tap you on the shoulder and say, look, she's going to sing with you? She just appeared.
4: There was no introduction or anything. It was just such a surprise. And I think all of the years of doing gigs where people are talking and there's loads of stuff going on and loads of distractions, it's just great training for when a moment like that happens and you just have to be in the zone and just stay professional.
3: What songs did you sing with her?
4: So after I did Better the Devil, you know, I did Come Into My World and she was just watching with everybody else.
3: Yeah.
4: And then we did Love at First Sight together.
3: Oh my God. That's
4: And then I did a song called Say Something from her disco album. And when I said I was doing it, she was like, oh my God, you know that one. And it was like she was my number one fan in the room. It was incredible. Then she did Dancing from her golden album, which was like a kind of a country one.
3: Yeah.
4: She just went into Locomotion, but she was doing it in a key that I wasn't used to playing it in, so it took me a minute to figure it out.
3: Oh my God.
4: So I was put to the test.
3: So there was no set list, you did not know what songs she was going to start?
4: So I had prepared, I'm a huge fan, I had 30 of her songs prepared. I play 30? Mainly by ear and from memory. I don't really read music well.
3: Yeah.
4: So I just had the list of the songs and the key that they're in, just ready to go and play from memory, 30.
3: What a moment.
4: Yeah, it was just brilliant. So amazing.
3: How long have you been in London playing piano?
4: I first moved to London in 2007. So nearly 20 years.
3: Yeah, nearly 20 years.
4: Yeah. And
3: you've
4: I've been back times and I've been off on cruise ships and doing different bits.
3: Have you? All of that training.
4: Yeah.
3: cabaret nights, just playing piano in hotels, I presume, weddings.
4: Yeah,

0: Exactly, yeah. I mean, I'm used to feeding lyrics to drag queens, but Kylie Minogue forgetting a lyric is a new one for me.
1: She forgot a lyric?
0: She did, yeah.
1: Of her own song?
0: I mean, she has so many songs, hasn't she? And she's not really prepared to...
1: She didn't have a set list either. Which song was it?
0: It made it quite magical.
1: Rudy, which song?
0: She forgot a lyric in Dancing. I have a video of it and I will share at some point because it's quite a nice moment.
1: They'll pay you to keep that one secret.
0: I don't know. It shows that she's human and, you know.
1: Yeah, exactly. But what a phenomenal... Yeah. I mean, she wasn't preparing to sing. She's at her own party
0: for this Netflix documentary.
1: No, the eyes of the world are on her, which must be its own kind of stress. Yeah. And she just waltzed in.
0: It was just brilliant. Yeah. And it was a gorgeous night.
1: And you were playing one of your own songs. Is what you said?
0: No, they were all Kylie songs.
1: Oh, they were all Kylie songs, yes. And she was...
0: Yeah, all Kylie songs, yeah.
1: But like, what a warm and classy person that she is. She was, like you say, she's your number one fan.
0: Yeah, just so generous spirited and like, it just, the way she was looking at me, and then it just makes everyone else look at you like that as well, you know?
1: Yeah.
0: It was just really, really special.
1: What's the reaction from your family, from your friends?
0: Oh, they just can't believe it. They're just like wowed by it. Also, that it's just the extent of the moment. Like, it wasn't just one song and she popped up and that was it. It was like about a half an hour of like performing together.
1: Ah, oh, it's extraordinary.
0: It's just like but that never happens to anybody, really. You know,
1: it doesn't. No.
0: And I'm like, I love her music. I won tickets to see her in, I think it was 2017 or 18.
1: Really?
0: I got a notification on my phone on a Sunday morning from Spotify saying that I was in the top 0.1% listeners and I'd won tickets to go and see her. There was like 300 people at the gig. I've always loved her. It's just really special.
1: Have you been watching the Netflix documentary already? It only landed last night.
0: I've only watched one episode because I want to savour it and I don't want to binge it.
1: Very good. Did you know the director?
0: One episode last night, one...
1: Did you know the director was a Donegal man? Yes, Michael Hart.
0: Yeah, I sat in on they let me sit in on the end of the Q&A and I did get to hear him speak a bit.
1: I mean, I'm delighted for you. You've toiled a long time. You're obviously brilliant because that's why they put you next to a world-class person. Is that your real name, by the way, Rudy Douglas?
0: Yeah, it is, yeah. I don't know what my mum and dad were thinking, but yeah.
1: They were thinking the stardom.
0: It wasn't fun in school, but I do like it now.
1: Are you making a living as a musician in London?
0: Yeah, that's what I do.
1: You're able to do that full time. That's the dream in itself.
0: Yeah, weddings and corporates and some bars and restaurants and stuff like that at the moment.
1: You'll have to do a Kylie night.
0: I'm on it. Don't you worry.
1: Very good.
2: That's Irish musician Rudy Douglas, who, by the sounds of it, had one heck of a Kylie night himself. Rudy was talking this morning to Oliver Callan. On this afternoon's Liveline, Kieran Cudahy took us through the numbers, talking about Éireann Ó Éireann's recently announced decision to write off a massive €50 million IT system.
3: Remember when politicians and policymakers were jumping up and down a couple of years ago about the IT system and the Arts Council and there needed to be kind of root and branch reform of how this type of thing happened? That was €6 million. Not a small amount of money, but 50 is what we're talking about here. Now, I'm crunching the numbers before we came on air. 25 brand new rail carriages Irish Rail could order right now for £50 million from the French company they're currently ordering rail carriages from. They could buy or build 36 Dáil security huts. They could build 150 Dáil bike sheds. The state could pay the annual salary of over 1,300 graduate nurses. That's how much money we're talking about. A massive amount of money. It's not National Children's Hospital massive, but at the end of that, you've got a National Children's Hospital. At the end of this, you've got nothing. Except a €50 million hole in the books.
2: Yep. Kieran then spoke about this to caller Dennis Leonard.
4: To be totally and completely honest with you, Kieran, I'm absolutely appalled but not surprised. Because this is Irish Rail we're dealing with. It's the same Irish Rail that refused to open our local station here in Colucan for the last 22 years, where the train stops 8 times a day on the Sligo-Dublin line. It refused to open the Mullingar to Athlone line, which actually would cut journeys from Dublin to Galway by about 30-40 minutes and actually give us

0: straight run across the country. It's the same Irish Rail that actually promised a metro so many years ago and has spent $200 million on actual consultants' reports. And that would open 20 times our station, which would cost $10 million to reopen. It closed in 1963. We have a town of Kinnegad going to 4,000 beside it, Colucan on the other side going to 2,000. That's 6,000. And I'm delighted for Brian and everyone in Meath that they're looking at the Navan line, long overdue. But they're opening because Dunshaughlin has 6,000, the same population as us. Kilmessan has 900. And then Navan, of course, has a large population. There's no problem doing that. They had no problem as well announcing for the Ryder Cup, they're going to put $5 million between reports and actually a station for a week for the Ryder Cup in Adair in County Limerick. So this is what we're dealing with. And we could have our station open 24 years ago for $2.5 million. We had the consultants' reports done. We had all the QS reports done. We had plans done. It was ready to go. And six different CEOs of Irish Rail have refused it. Now, what they did then, Ciarán, a couple of years ago, they did a survey about how this station might actually run. And they ran it along the bus route and decided to put in three stations on the route between Mullingar and Enfield, when all we asked for was a report, a consultant's report, which our council, I'm a councillor in Westmeath, were willing to actually fund, and they actually refused to do it. So the amount of wasted money, I mean, the $200 million consultant's reports, we've opened our station 20 times. So, and then the biggest thing is, they've got rid of the Dublin Navan line, as you know. They tore up a lot of the track. I think they shipped half it off to China. There was three times as amount of rail in this country. I can't be contradicted on that. In 1901, 1911, there was three times the amount of track. So now they want to waste $50 million on an IT system, which is not fit for purpose, when it could open our station five times over, and I'm sure other stations in similar positions to us. Well, so our option here on is a two-hour commute to Dublin on the M4. I'm sure you've heard about it many times on your morning traffic reports, or a two-hour bus journey from Colucan through Longwood, whatever. The train would take 1 hour. It stops seven times a day, but they won't let anyone on or off.
1: And what has been the rationale for not reopening? I know, because I don't know the specifics of your station, Dennis, but I know in other contexts, what Irish Rail talk about often is, you know, low projected passenger numbers and infrastructure upgrade costs and value for money. Like, what's the feedback been?
0: Well, in 2007, TUS, which was at Lone IT at the time, a university professor there did a four-month study at the time, at the behest of two councils, and show 232 people would use it on a daily basis and 240 on a kind of bi-weekly, whatever else. That was in 2007. The population has ballooned. Kinnegad and Colucan are two of the fastest growing areas in the country. Our town went up six times, Colucan went up three times in that time. And yes, the population projections were there. But like I said, when they did their own study so many years later, they insist on doing one like an ellipse from Mullingar up to... We basically have 16,000 people that live within 6 miles of the station. 16,000 people. Most of which commute to Dublin. You're probably aware of the amount of migration to the Midlands over many, many years. People move down
1: But Dennis,
0: there for work.
1: Dennis, we don't do forward planning. You know that now, surely.
0: No. Well, look at forwarding planning 24 years ago would have been nice maybe in 10 years' time.
1: Yeah.
0: You know what I mean? The reports were there. Like I said, the QS studies there, the drawings were there. They agreed in principle. The head of Irish Rail, the Sligo Dublin line, came down to us at the time in Colucan. He said, it's not a case of if Colucan station will open, but when. And that was in 2003. And since then, there's been numerous campaigns. Same with the Mullingar to Athlone line. And our problem in Westmeath is all these great projects are going on around the country, not one of them in Westmeath. Irish Rail have two stations in Westmeath, a county of 100,000 people, one Ballone at Lone, one in Mullingar. So anyone else has to drive 15 miles to get on a train. When they could just go over the road, there's 100 car parking spaces in Colucan. It could be opened for, at the moment, for the last cost, it was Irish Rail's own cost, was about $10 million. But when we first started doing this, it was $2.5 million. And funny about the Navan line, the cost of that, you probably know, is $700 million. Now they're saying $2 to $3 million. And the biggest thing, one more point here, is that they're talking about the metro. And when they're asked what the cost is, you probably heard this, somewhere between $9.5 and $23.5 billion. Now, how in the world do you have a parameter that big, number one? And number two, how can the people in Spain build the same rail line for 1/8 the price? It's eight times.
1: Well, why do you? You said you're a local councillor. Why do you? You're used to this, maybe to a degree, more used to it than others would be. You know, public projects and the spending of public money and oversight of same. As an elected official, why are things so expensive here?
0: Well, they give all kinds of, you know, stories about, you know, wage costs and infrastructure costs and planning. We spend an awful lot of money on consultants. And the other thing is accountability.
2: Yes, accountability, the great absence in Irish political.

0: And semi-state life. That's Labour councillor Dennis Leonard talking about Erin Road Éireann's €50 million IT project write-off on this afternoon's Live Line. Lake swimming is not the sequel to a well-known REM song. Rather, it is a trend in this country that is so trendy that the Today programme had to send its top reporter, Maura Fay, on a mission to find out just how trendy lake swimming is and why.
1: According to the latest Irish Sports Monitor published just last week, swimming continues to be the second most popular sporting activity in Ireland. That's behind personal exercise, but ahead of both cycling and running. And we've seen a real surge in open water swimming in particular. It took off during COVID when people had limited access to indoor pools. And of course, we all remember the boom in dry robe sales. And momentum has continued. So since 2024, more than €1.2 million in public funding has been committed to outdoor swimming projects across the country for things like safer access points, changing facilities and improved disability access at lakes, rivers and beaches. There's also a lot of opportunities now for people to learn how to swim safely in open water. I went along to Lilliput at Loch Ennell in Westmead last night, where open water level 2 instructor Paula Mulcahy was putting a group of swimmers of all abilities through their paces. I asked her how people should approach getting into cold water safely at this time of year.
2: Here the water is 14 degrees. You can give about up to 2 minutes on top of that. So half an hour is about right at this time of the year in this temperature. So knowing the temperature, knowing what your limits are, not going out beyond your depth at all until you are an absolute competent swimmer. So staying where you're comfortable, having access to the shore, and then, you know, comfort in terms of what you're wearing, the wetsuits, the booties, the gloves, and depending on how you, you know, manage the cold, having the right equipment so that it's not a terrible affair altogether. Yeah. So, but yeah, I was in the other lake last night in Loch Lane, and while I was coaching one person, I turned around and two of the others in the water, adults, were just laid in a starfish motion on top of the water, looking up at the skies. That's why we do it. There comes a point after you have got into the lesson, maybe 15 or 20 minutes, when you suddenly realise where you are. You're in open water. It totally immersed in nature. Nothing allows you to immerse quite like being in water. And you get a moment to take it all in. And that's a real step away from the normal run-of-the-mill kids, house, job, traffic, the franticness of life, to actually suddenly find yourself laying in a lake looking up at the sky going, oh, this is something very special. So it's quite heady in that way. Once you build confidence and you can access the lake and do all of that, then it's just, yeah, fantastic.
3: Well, Paula's certainly selling it there, isn't she? How do the people in her lesson get on?
1: They all seem to really enjoy it. I spoke to two sisters who, though, even though they live locally, it was actually their first time getting out and swimming in the lake properly.
4: I'm Trina Durkin, and I'm just living here in Castletown Gigan, just a few kilometres down the road. I'm Niamh Durkin. I'm originally from Ballinagore, but I'm living in Turles Path, which is only about 10 minutes down the road as well.
1: And how did you find tonight?
4: Honestly, I found it very cold. That was my original thought. Really different to swimming in a swimming pool. Yeah, the cold on my face and my ears and my head, definitely found that tough. Yeah.
1: What about yourself?
5: Yeah, the very same. It was my face and my ears. I think I wasn't expecting that. Yeah.
1: Would the wetsuits any help?
5: Wetsuits are, definitely help, and I'm delighted we got them, even though they're most horrible yokes to get on and off. But definitely helped. Yeah, and the little booties. But as Trina said before, getting a wetsuit for your face would be nice. Yeah. But we'll go and source something over our ears or something the next day. And we'll know what to expect now. I think it was like a bit of a shock because we didn't know what to expect.
4: Yeah, well, you're good. Niamh and my father go dipping in the water all the time, but I'm such a chicken. I hate cold. So like to go in there was a big deal to me. I'm such a chicken when it comes to the cold.
1: Be back next week?
4: I'll come back next week, yeah, for more torture.
1: Would you consider yourselves good swimmers?
4: I actually thought I was a good enough swimmer. I'm not afraid of the water or anything like that. But
5: Paula was

0: tried to give me some lessons on my arms and where to put them. I think I was trying to focus on, I don't know what I was trying to focus on. I would say I'm a good enough swimmer, but when it comes to the lake, I don't think it's, I wasn't great today. I'd be comfortable in it. I'd be able to get from A to B if I needed to, but I definitely would like to work on my stroke and everything like that to get kind of more smooth in the water and get a bit further.
1: How does swimming in the lake compare to swimming in a pool?
2: Well, it's colder and you can't see the bottom really. So that's a bit weird because you just can't see where you're going. So you do have to look up. I like the sea. So I love to be out there. So I like nature. So I know once I get used to it, I think I'll really, really enjoy it. And we're so close, we can just come down when we want. Whereas the pool, it is, you know, you have to book in a slot. And well, it is indoor and then it's just different. They're both nice because you're in the water and you're free in the water, but being outdoors is, I think, where we want to be.
0: Nicer, exactly. Yeah, being out in nature is lovely.
1: And is there any goal with this? Do you want to just do it for fitness or do you want to do a triathlon or...?
0: No, for me, to be honest, I come down here nearly every day walking my dog. And when it comes to the summertime and I'm looking out at the lake and it's so gorgeous and I'm looking at people going out and swimming, I'm like, I want to do that. And like, I've been walking down here so long and I never kind of just... I wouldn't do it until I had proper lessons. So when Paula put up the lessons, I was like, you know what? It's in Lilliput. I said I was going to do it, so I'm going to book in and I'm just going to do it. So when it comes to the lovely, fine sunshine weather, I'll be out and I'll be able to go for a swim in the water.
1: What about yourself?
2: I'm kind of similar, but I would like to do a triathlon in some stage of my life. And it was always something that I was like, oh, I'd love to do, but the water part would put me off. Not because I can't swim, but because I know it's different. Who knows down the line, at least if I have the training and the Paula's teaching, then I'd be more confident and get out of the comfort zone. This is step one of getting out of the comfort zone, and the triathlon could be many steps down the line after that.
3: That's Triana and Niamh Durkin there. So is it only the beginners in the lake?
1: No, there was another lady out there doing a training swim while her boyfriend kept an eye on her from the shore to make sure she was safe. I caught up with her after she got out of the water.
4: My name is Sinead. I am part of the Tullamore Triathlon Club and I'm here in Lilliput today. I have a triathlon at the weekend and I'm just doing a bit of practicing to get ready for it.
1: How are you feeling about the triathlon?
4: Pretty nervous. I haven't done any open water swimming before today this year, so hopefully now the water heats up a little bit before Sunday and hopefully it'll go well.
1: And what kind of equipment do you need for open water swimming?
4: Well, definitely a wetsuit. I don't know what these are actually called. I call them a bubble. It just kind of blows up, goes around your waist, and it just, you know, if you get in any difficulty in the water, you can hold on to it. Swimming hats, swimming goggles. Like, I have a thermal vest on me today. You can get gloves and booties and all the rest, but definitely a wetsuit and a life buoy is the most important.
5: That's Sinead detailing what she wears when going lake swimming. And that came from Maura Fey's report on the current trend for, yes, lake swimming. Alan Cumming's list of credits is long. The Good Wife, The X-Men, Circle of Friends, Romy and Michelle's high school reunion, The Simpsons, it goes on and on. He's also more recently been busy as the host of the US Traitors. And he's in a little indie film due out later this year called Avengers Doomsday. And now, he's the artistic director of the Pitlochry Festival Theatre in his native Scotland. Alan spoke about a range of things this morning to Oliver Callan.
6: Can I mention the BAFTAs, Alan Cumming?
7: If you like, yeah.
6: It blew up, people will remember, because the BBC ended up broadcasting the N-word shouted from the audience by the Tourette's activist John Davison, who was there for the other movie. You've been reflecting on this whole episode. When you read the apology on the autocue, and it's live television, did you know what you were apologising for?
7: No, that's why I was... I mean, that's why I kind of has been so angry about it, that I didn't know. They didn't tell me. I just feel that I didn't know anything that had happened. I obviously knew there was a possibility that John's going to shout things because he's got Tourette's. You know, we all knew that. And they'd made some announcement, but I didn't know, I didn't hear some of the things that he shouted, the specifics of it, because I have a little earpiece in, and also, you know, it's kind of far away, but the audience could hear. And so I made that apology not knowing what, I just sort of, I was just talking about.

0: just someone who's got Tourette's and just shouting in general things. And so I feel the fact they didn't tell me that it was a what it was connected to and why it was why I was doing it was a really one of many failures, I think, that that happened that night, and failures that led to many, many, many people being really hurt and upset, you know?
1: Yeah.
0: People around them, people with Tourette's, just in a night that was supposed to be celebrating an, a story that tries to explain what it's like to have Tourette's and the prejudice they face, all that happened was that that prejudice was reinforced by bad, bad judgment. And then for people, black people around the world to know that that horrible word was broadcast and that it was it could have been avoided. And it's just it's so triggering. It was just a it was a an utterly in absolutely avoidable. And that's what makes it even more annoying that it was it wasn't something that happened in the moment. It was, you know, they had time to change things and just I don't know. I just felt it was just poorly done and I was really disappointed. So
1: did anyone ever apologize to you?
0: People, yeah, they apologized. Yes, they apologized. And but you know what can you do? It's all happened. And then it just kind of went it's not just that's what happened on the night. It, you know, it became this international scandal and went on and on and on and just other things, you know. And then so I mean, I kind of feel talking about it right now is probably a bad idea, just in terms of I need to let this just rest. It's, but I feel that I only recently talked in public about the fact that I didn't know what had happened until the show was finished. Right. I didn't know that the N-word had been uttered until I was in my dressing room.
1: We find that extraordinary at that level.
0: Isn't it nuts? And I've got an earpiece in, and they told me to that I was going to get. Yeah, it's just ridiculous. But I mean, that is small fry in terms of what the other people who suffered had to go through. And that's more important.
1: I wouldn't diminish what you experienced. I mean, your husband comes into the dressing room. You're probably seeing a stricken look on his face. This is the first time you learn of anything.
0: Yes. I thought I was having a drink thinking, well, that went well. Yeah. And then he goes, yes, apart from the N word. I'm like, what? Yeah. Wow. So anyway, and also, yes, there was other, you know, then I discovered that he's called me something horrible as well.
1: That's
0: but I think it was, you know, I felt so bad for John as well because he was sort of vilified and he sort of tried to, you know, was saying that's the whole point of his, of Tourette's is that you kind of say, it's a neurological thing that makes you say the absolute worst thing in the, that could happen, could be said in that moment. I mean, if you see the film, what he says to the, when he gets his OBE from the Queen, it's kind of hilarious and can't see it right now, Oliver.
1: It's terrible.
0: Yeah,
1: and it's, even I gather even the organization beforehand was dreadful. Did you have to perform with no dinner or no food or something? I mean, it sounds incredible.
0: I had some food, but I mean, it was just sort of, it wasn't, there was just sort of organizationally, it wasn't that great. My travel plan and things and just things earlier in the day it just wasn't. I mean, I suppose when something really bad goes wrong like that, you then think, well, if they couldn't get my tickets right for my train, no wonder. Do you know what I mean? I think all these things stem from the top, and it is connected. And but you know, they did the right thing. They had an inquiry. They have addressed things, and I'm glad for that.
1: Yeah.
0: And I think it's also, you know, it's a complicated thing. It's the BBC and it's BAFTA and it's the production company. There's many different parts to it, and but I think one of the things is that, you know, shows like that, semi-live shows, mm-hmm. I think you need to have people who are used to doing kind of live broadcasts and events that might have to take steps to do quick editing and stuff like that. And I don't know that necessarily. I think those people who are making this show came from a more, you know, TV entertainment world.
1: Right.
0: So I think it's an interesting lesson for everybody to learn that in shows like that, especially in the times we're living in where there are, you know, everyone is, there are political and social issues that are at the forefront of everyone's mind, and we're all very stressed and we're all very tense and we're all very triggered. I think all the more that we need to be looking out for people.

0: making sure that we do not offend more than people are feeling offended by, and sort of hurt and stressed. Yeah. So I think it was a good wake-up call in many ways. It was just unfortunate to be at the centre of it.
1: I know. Lesson learned for the heart. You might have to go as a nominee to the TV BAFTAs next year because you're in this Channel 4 drama, Tiptoe, five parts, Russell T Davies of It's a Sin, Queer as Folk, Doctor Who. The trailer looks amazing.
0: It is amazing, you know. It's an incredible piece. It's really, I mean, Russell's such a brilliant writer, and it's intense and brutal and funny as well. But it's really about what is happening now. Kind of, you know, some of the things I was just talking about, actually, that how violence and hatred is so sort of normalized in our culture right now, and how we're all sort of, so much has been allowed to be said, and ideas, really horrible ideas that are kind of in the mainstream, and how people are radicalized by their phones and the misinformation they get from that. So it's a really amazing story about two neighbors, me and David Morrissey, and how it all sort of spirals out of control. It's, I mean, I know I'm in it, but it is really stunning and I'm really proud of it.
1: David Morrissey from The Walking Dead, people will know he's a villain in The Walking Dead. He looks terrifying in the trailer I've seen.
0: He is terrifying. I mean, it's so funny. He is scary. He is really scary in it. And I had to do some really scary things with him. And but luckily, he's one of my oldest friends. So it was actually, even in the scary, scary things we did together, I felt protected and safe. And he felt that he was able to be more scary, and because we were, you know, we knew each other, and he knew that I knew who he really was. It was actually a brilliant thing to do with someone who you love and you've known. I've known Dave since the late 80s. So, you know, we go way back.
2: Actor Alan Cumming talking about his forthcoming series for Channel 4, among many other things, with Oliver Callan earlier. Back on the Today programme, David McCullough brought us the news that the UK government is considering introducing a law to jail parents who fail to stop their children repeatedly breaking the law. To take us through what the UK is considering, David spoke to London-based journalist Vincent McAvinney.
3: Well, David Lammy, who is the Justice Secretary and Deputy Prime Minister, has introduced this Youth Justice White Paper. And you've mentioned there the sort of headline-grabbing announcement that there could be fines of up to £1,000 and new powers to jail parents in the most extreme cases under these parenting orders to try to tackle essentially sort of criminal behaviour where a child is under 16, has been convicted of an offence, and in some cases even 16, sort of 17-year-olds as well, if they think it can prevent future offences. So what they are trying to do, they say, is that they're trying to boost the number of these orders being used. They say they have fallen dramatically from more than 1,000 in 2009 to just 33 in 2023. And they're also bringing in a sort of other range of measures that they want to look at. Much of it is about piloting these things called youth intervention courts, which bring together justices, youth services, specialist support, and parents as well. So there is a kind of 360 approach to tackling what's going wrong early in people's lives.
4: Now, I read an interview with David Lammy, and he was talking about being a black kid growing up in Tottenham in London and being really conscious and fearful of the danger of being put in prison as a child. And I think part of the rationale for these reforms is to try to keep children out of custody. Is that it?
3: Yeah, that's right. They are trying to do that. The UK prison population as a whole is really a huge number. It's basically beyond the capacity of the prison's estate. So, you know, most sentences that you receive, you'll only serve about half of them in the UK now, some, you know, down to doing a third, depending on what they are. But a part of what they want to do is reduce the amount of custodial sentences. They want to have community sentences instead. They say for some violent offenders, it is unavoidable. There will be custodial sentences, but they want to end unnecessary remand in custody for children where they're put in prison, for instance, while awaiting trial or sentencing. So they're hoping that they could reduce the youth prison population by about 20%, they say, if they scale back on how they're using it. And they're talking about using new tools, for instance, like electronic monitoring.
4: Okay, and I think the British government is highlighting figures showing 8 out of 10 prolific offenders in England and Wales committed their first crime as a child, and 2/3 of those released from custody reoffend within a year. So clearly what is in place at the moment.

0: moment is not working.
1: Yeah, that's right. And what they're saying is there that they want earlier intervention, that spending this money now in trying to tackle this will prevent potentially decades or a whole lifetime of people having to sort of, you know, re-engage with the criminal justice system. And a sort of big part of what they're saying as well, it's worth noting, is that they're looking at sort of striking out youth offences from people's long-term criminal records. So, you know, if you were having a difficult time at 14, you went off the rails and you did something, you know, by the time you roll around to 24 and that's on your record, it can be preventing you from getting a job, even though you might have had a decade of being, you know, back on the straight and narrow.
0: This issue of parental responsibility, Vincent, I think it was mentioned in the Southport tragedy where listeners will remember three young girls were stabbed to death. Can you tell us about that?
1: Yeah, well, the perpetrator, Axel Rudikubana, in the Southport inquiry, it was found that the parents of that young man were failing him. They failed to provide boundaries. They permitted weapons and knives to be delivered to their home. They allowed him to sort of access extremist material. They knew, for instance, that he had tried to go to his old school that he had been removed from on the final day of term, potentially to carry out some kind of attack, and sort of didn't alert authorities. They were sort of ready to excuse his actions and defend his actions and just didn't impose any boundaries. And the father in that case has been accused of being difficult in cooperating with authorities, which they say included an outright refusal to take legitimate professional concerns seriously, because part of the failure, they said in that incident, was there wasn't one organization that failed those young girls. It was the fact that multiple organizations, educational and others, that dealt with Axel Rudikubana weren't connected, weren't sharing information, and he sort of fell through the gaps. And without that backstop of parents willing to take charge and sort of take action, this tragedy occurred.
2: David then turned to criminologist Trina O'Connor and asked her for her opinion on the notion of parents being held criminally responsible for the actions of their children.
3: I suppose a lot of people would say stuff like, where are the parents when young people are getting involved in crime, particularly violent crime? And I think when it comes to violent crime, I think it's very important that we do wrap services around families so that we can support families to move young people away from violence. And young people, unfortunately, will often have to serve a custodial sentence because of the violent actions that they take. But if you go on the other end of the scale around antisocial behaviour and that kind of thing that many people see, and again ask, where are the parents? I think this is where we do need to have we need to look at the benefits and risks involved in, I suppose, giving the parents a custodial sentence or indeed a fine, because we have to look at the effectiveness of it as a deterrent. And I suppose the evidence will tell us that that kind of punitive approach, like it was tried a long time ago now in other countries, and there was one called Punish the Parent. And the laws were politically popular, but they were very ineffective in lowering the crime, because you have to look at supportive interventions. And I think your last speaker there, Vincent, was talking about this whole thing around supportive interventions, because we know the evidence backs these up, and the outcomes for these kind of interventions are much better than the punitive side of putting people in custody.
0: I suppose the criminal justice systems are different in Britain and in Ireland. I mean, how do we compare in terms of the age of criminal responsibility and that sort of thing?
3: Well, I mean, the age of criminal responsibility is 10 in the UK, but the UK itself is kind of a devolved criminal justice system. So you have different ones for England, Wales, Scotland, and indeed Northern Ireland. Like Scotland, they more look at their guiding, I suppose, responses to youth intervention is all around, you know, welfare principle. In England and Wales, it's looking at multi-agency coordination and youth offending teams. In Ireland, we also look at multi-agency, we look at rehabilitation, and we also look at detention, particularly for violence. So we look at community and secure and children's hearings, where parents indeed, if their child is under 18, they must attend the criminal court for children. So there is responsibility there on the parents in Ireland.
0: But there's no sanction on them?
3: No, I mean... Well, you see, they have to, if the judge places an order that there needs to be some sort of family support or some sort of guidance given, so like a community order, the parents will have to sign up to that. And there are consequences if the parents don't get involved.

0: involved in the justice process for their child in Ireland. Like, children can be taken into the state of the ward of court, into the care. So it's much more nuanced than, you know, lock them up, because if we lock up parents and the parents are already struggling, then we can, there's other children there that can cause harms to.
1: That's criminologist Trina O'Connor talking to David McCullough this morning. And earlier we heard from London-based journalist Vincent McAvini about the UK proposal to hold parents criminally responsible for the actions of their children. Now, they've spent decades preserving Ireland's famine history, and Caroline Callery and her 91-year-old father, Jim, have just received a major award in Boston for all their hard work preserving the memory of the Great Irish Famine, including with the Famine Museum in Strokestown and the National Famine Way. Caroline and Jim joined Oliver Callan in studio earlier today.
2: Caroline, tell us all about this award, first of all, because you've just back from this glitzy affair.
3: Yeah, wow, they do know how to do it in America, I have to say. It was much bigger than we expected, and it was amazing. It was the Era Society, so they've been giving the award for close to 90 years now.
2: Yep.
3: It was just a 4 or 5 days of event after event after event, and the committee there were absolutely fantastic. And it was interesting, I think Dad had said to me, you know, he said, I think they're more interested in Irish history and the famine over here than they are in Ireland.
2: That's probably true, so it was, in many ways. But we're getting there, I think.
3: Absolutely.
2: And thanks to your exploits.
3: Yeah, and I think the Global Irish Famine Way, which is developing from the National Famine Way, there are 15 pairs of bronze shoes in Canada and 15 more, and Staten Island in September. So that has really kind of, the little bronze shoes have taken people's imagination in the context of the famine and the diaspora connecting to it.
2: So, but let's not play down the award. Who has previously received the Arrow Gold Medal?
3: We were very humbled at that, Dad, weren't we, when we saw the roll call list?
2: Yes, the list of previous winners.
4: Yes, our Mary McAleese, our president, John F. Kennedy was one of them. There is a huge, of course, there's a huge, it's going on for 90
2: John
4: years
2: Hume,
4: almost.
2: John Hume, Seamus Heaney.
3: Yes, amazing. Yeah.
2: And now yourself?
4: Yeah. Countless names.
2: The calories added to it's been a long, long amount of work for you. How did it begin?
4: Well, which begin now?
2: the famine, the way, and your association with it.
4: Well, now the award in America was solely Caroline's doing. She got it for the famine way, where a very large amount of people were walked 1,490 from Strokestown Park to the boat and heading for Canada. And that came up in the Strokestown papers, more or less by accident.
2: Really, yeah.
4: And it was a history guy out of Maynooth that actually brought this up. And then we started to look, and then we had names.
2: Yeah.
4: And we could connect those names vaguely with the ships that came in to Grosse Isle first and Quebec. So it was a direct line of connection of the people who left and how many left and how many arrived alive in Canada. So it was a pretty awful thing. But we can thank the award, or I can thank the award to Caroline totally, because I was just brought along. She did. It was the National...
3: I think now that might be...
2: You're both playing this down.
4: Hold on. No, I'm not. It was the National Famine Way and the bronze shoes, which really... they were interested in that.
2: But what I love about the award is the fact that it recognises the efforts that both of you have put in with a story that could have been lost so many times. In fact, even in the late 70s, when you first set your eyes really on Strokestown House and realised we need to keep this building, we need to find someone with the money to grab hold of the building and keep it alive, because the story, the scale, could go missing otherwise.
4: Well, that wasn't what happened, really. That's by no means our intentions. We were in... I arrived in Strokestown with another young guy, younger than I.
2: Yeah.
4: He actually died at Christmas, Tom Noon, in America.
2: Right.
4: But...
2: This is 1979?
4: This is 1958.
2: Oh, we're going back even further, okay.
4: Yes. And... over those years because we were trying to survive. Basically, I got into this business to try to improve my farming efforts.
2: Which is Neath and Roscommon, not known for all the best land in the country.
4: Well, some of it. Some

0: Somebody further down in Roscommon, an agricultural guy, once said, well, he said, if I can't survive here, I'll survive on the rushes making St. Bridget's crosses. No, but it isn't too bad now where we, but if you go a bit further, I mean, try to kill rushes. Good luck to you. But anyway, we were kind of littering the Mahon streets, which are very wide in Strokestown. So the relationship got worse and worse and worse with the Hales Packing and Mahon family, mainly with Olive Hales Packing and Mahon, who was the last of the family to live there.
1: Olive Packingham Mahon. She was the
0: Packingham
1: last.
0: Packingham Mahon, yes.
1: She was the last. But she sold it to, I think, a lorry man.
0: A destructive character. But, anyway,
1: your company was Westward Garage Holdings, wasn't it? And what was the
0: Westward Garage? It was.
1: Yeah, Westward Garage.
0: Not even.
1: You had a load of Scanias. Well, and this is the start of the story. As now, mad as this sounds, Caroline, you might have to help us.
0: You're jumping ahead of yourself very fast. I'll try not to keep you here all day, but there's a lot of side avenues I won't even, or side roads I won't even go up.
1: The lorry won't fit down.
0: Anyway, to make matters further, they could see this old garage from the street. Yeah. So the relationship was terrible, as I said.
1: Yeah, didn't like
0: now, we progressed. And over another nearly 20 years, we were appointed Scania importers. And that's common knowledge, so I leave that lie. Now, we had a bigger garage in another area on the Dublin Road, 4 acres, and we discovered we were completely out of space. The relationship was so bad, I was afraid to go down near them to see would they sell me 8 or 10 acres of ground. So I got somebody who I thought was reasonably okay for both of us, and he went down, he came back and he said no way. And about 2 weeks later, the girl Breach Lane, who was in reception, called me and she said, Madam in the Domain wants to see you. And I said, my God, you know what I said to yourself, what does they want now?
1: You're in trouble here.
0: Yes, just real trouble. So I went down and glory be to God, the butler came out with a smile on him, massive, the last, and they brought me in, and she was, would you like a drink, would you like tea? I sat well away from her, she was in that big room, and she said, Mr. Canary, you were interested in some land, I believe, and my son now owns the place. Now, unfortunately, her son was a very nice man, about to retire, a colonel in the British Army who was put over a regiment in Northern Ireland. Now, we all know what that meant.
1: Yeah.
0: And so, anyway, she said, my son is going to sell the estate and I think you should try to buy it. Well, I nearly fell off the chair.
1: Not quite what you're expecting. This is what, do you remember this time?
2: Yeah, so this would have been in the late 70s and I would have been quite young, 12 or thereabouts, and I remember all of this happening. My memory of kind of beginning to understand that Dad had purchased the property, which was because he had stumbled on the archive and the Clunahy petition.
1: And a fabulous building. Oh. If people haven't seen it, I mean, it's...
2: Oh, it's absolutely beautiful. It's a Richard Castle's design, who designed Leinster Houses. It has... the kitchen is absolutely stunning in it, a gallery kitchen, one of the only kind left in the British Isles. And it's beautiful. And you have the house, the gardens, you have everything there. But the saving of that just came on one document one day when Dad found the Clunahy petition, and that turned everything around.
3: Yes, she said British Isles, but we'll try not to hold it against her. That was Caroline Callery and her father Jim talking to Oliver Callan about their work and the awards that work has reaped, keeping the memory of the Irish famine alive. And there you have it for this terrifyingly Thursday edition of Playback Daily. An edition that was compiled, written and edited by me, Neil O'Sheridan. Don't forget you can listen back to all the programmes featured on Playback Daily on the RTE Radio Player app. And the mothership, that's Playback, is on air and in podcast land every Saturday with a fitter, happier, I should be so luckier look back at an entire week in radio. But for me, until tomorrow, thank you for listening and good luck.
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0: RT News at 3 o'clock. I'm Lauren O'Neill. Good morning. The Taoiseach Micheál Martin has said the government will move forward with elements of the Occupied Territories Bill. The bill aims to ban trade with illegal Israeli settlements. Senator Francis Black, who first introduced the legislation, had earlier welcomed the government's intended progress on the bill, following remarks from the Minister for Foreign Affairs in the Dáil. Voters go to the polls today in two by-elections to fill vacant Dáil seats in Galway West and Dublin Central. Polling stations are due to open at 7 o'clock this morning and will remain open until 10 o'clock tonight. Voters must bring valid ID to cast their ballot, while a polling card is helpful but not essential. 12 Scott medals for bravery will be awarded to 10 retired and deceased members of An Garda Síochána today for their actions in dealing with anti-treaty and terrorist incidents in 1923, 1975 and 1981. The Scott Medal is the highest award that can be given to a Garda for bravery and heroism, where they risk their own lives in the line of duty. The awards will be presented by the Minister for Justice and the Garda Commissioner. And the weather forecast. It will be cloudy and humid, with patches of mist and drizzle, but overall, a lot of dry weather, apart from southern and western fringes. Mild, with lowest temperatures of 11 to 14 degrees. And that's all from the newsroom for now.
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1: RTE News at 4 o'clock. I'm Lauren O'Neill. Good morning. The Taoiseach Micheál Martin has said the government will move forward with elements of the Occupied Territories Bill. The bill aims to ban trade with illegal Israeli settlements. Senator Francis Black, who first introduced the legislation, had earlier welcomed the government's intended progress on the bill, following remarks from the Minister for Foreign Affairs in the Dáil. Voters go to the polls today in two by-elections to fill vacant Dáil seats in Galway West and Dublin Central. Polling stations.

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1: RT News at 5 o'clock. I'm Natasha Murta. Good morning. The Taoiseach Micheál Martin will meet Pope Leo XIV for the first time at the Vatican in Rome later this morning. Both men are expected to discuss the crisis in the Middle East, including attacks against Christians in the West Bank and Jerusalem. Mr. Martin is also expected to outline Ireland's priorities in the upcoming presidency of the European Union. The Taoiseach will go on to meet Italy's Prime Minister after his visit to the Vatican. The Minister for Foreign Affairs, Helen McEntee, will attend a council in Brussels later today, where EU trade ministers will discuss

0: economic security. During the discussions, Minister McEntee is expected to reiterate Ireland's long-standing call for action at EU level in relation to trade with illegal Israeli settlements in the West Bank. This is understood to be the first time the issue will be raised formally at this level. 12 Scott medals for bravery will be awarded to 10 retired and deceased members of An Garda Síochána today for their actions in dealing with anti-treaty and terrorist incidents in 1923, 1975 and 1981. The Scott medal is the highest award that can be given to a Garda for bravery and heroism where they risk their own lives in the line of duty. The US Secretary of State Marco Rubio has described Cuba as a threat to national security and said the likelihood of a negotiated peaceful settlement is not high. Speaking to reporters yesterday, Mr. Rubio said diplomacy remains our preference with Cuba. He added that the likelihood of that happening, given who we're dealing with right now, is not high. And the weather forecast, it will be cloudy and humid with low temperatures of 11 to 14 degrees.
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1: Hello, good morning. You're very welcome along. Friday morning, it's the 22nd of May and the weather seems set to improve at last. It is Rising Time, it is RTE Radio 1 and it is Lillian Smith coming to you live from our Cork City Centre studios. It's brightening up, warming up and all of the above. We'll be checking in with Met Aaron with the Sea Area Forecast a little bit later on. Hope the morning finds you well. You can contact me on the usual way, 0870 32 32 32 is the WhatsApp, 51551 for your texts. And it's risingtime at rte.ie. Few birthdays, some great and diverse birthdays this morning on the programme musically, including Mary Black.

I think we'll have another from Mary Black before the end of the programme. And there she was, starting us off on her birthday. And No Frontiers, you're very welcome along. It is rising time. I hope this Friday morning finds you well. John is doing the walk in Ballymadena on his own this morning before he has to drop Helen to the airport. And she's off to Drogheda to see son Gordon and daughter Sheena, who's flying in from Glasgow for the weekend. Have a lovely weekend. Good morning and greetings to you. And that's Dora listening this morning. Good to hear from you. And hope the morning finds you well. How are we? Friday morning. Good news for those of you who have the weekend off. And the weather forecast is pretty good as well. Here are Seamus and Caoimhe O'Flaherty and this, a version of Scarborough Fair.

0: Good morning, Jerry and Kinsealy, who says that was a great cover of Scarborough Fair. It was Seamus and Caoimhe O'Flaherty. And there, the man himself, Paul Simon, still crazy after all these years. Wonderful reports from the Three Arena on Wednesday night for what was a magical night by all accounts. And if you were there, I hope you enjoyed it. Music to come from Ireland's last year's songwriter winner at the Ivor Novello, that's Orla Gartland. And this year's winner, of course, was CMAT. She won the Album of the Year last night. Such a huge achievement. Congratulations. But we'll be hearing from her a little bit after six. Right now, though, let's take a break.
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There's Orla Gartland, and from her, that is mine. Good morning, Lillian. Hope all is well in your parish. So far, so good. Could I get a mention for the 1.2, that's 1,200 runners, walkers and organisers of the 18th Burren Marathon through the unique karst landscape that is the beautiful Burren. Kind regards, Frank. Good morning from Ballyvaughan in the heart of the Burren. And that's coming up this Saturday, the 23rd of May. There's a full marathon option, a half marathon and a 10K run or walk. What a place to go to run a marathon. And it looks like the weather's going to cooperate with you as well, Frank. So good luck to all involved there. And well done, folks. Neil Diamond, is it a new album? Kind of. Wild at Heart, it's the third and final instalment of his collaboration with Rick Rubin. And there are 10 previously unreleased tracks that were originally recorded during the Home Before Dark sessions. And it was released last week. From that, this is You're Getting to Me, Neil Diamond.

low and I know I've got to learn to be patient. I'm feeling it strong. It didn't take long. It may be the real thing. I'm not talking about some little imitation.

Little Wide Open is the Radio 1 album of the week. It comes from Kevin Morby, produced by Aaron Desner. Busy man, Mr. Desner. He's nearly as busy as Paul Noonan. Good morning and great to hear you from Athens. Good morning to you, Mick, and thanks for getting in touch this morning. And there's Mike saying, I'm especially a big fan of Simon and Garfunkel, but that's the best version I've heard of Scarborough Fair. Caoimhe and Seamus O'Flaherty. Glad that you enjoy that. You have a great Friday. Thomas, good morning. Left the electric toothbrush on last night. The bathroom was spotless this morning. Well, listen, very useful. There's Nikki. Greetings to you. And wish my mother Veronica and brother Dara safe travels to Brussels this morning. They're visiting me for the weekend. No name on that. But greetings from Uncle Tony to baby Milo Maguire,

0: whose first birthday occurs today, son of Kevin and Josie in Mullingar, would love to hear John Lennon's song Beautiful Boy, which I actually have lined up for the programme tomorrow morning. So I hope that will do, but the request stands nonetheless. Let's take a little break.
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0: The Beatles and I Will, just coming up now to less than a minute before six. Good morning and greetings to my brother Jerry Horgan in Ballyfihan in Cork, and wishing the Cork hurlers best wishes on Sunday. And that comes in from John. So happy to pass that on to you. More music to come. We've got an hour of it still here. And business updates, sports updates, and more from the weather crew as well. Yes, indeed. Sorry, I'm confused. What day is it? They will be along. Just after six, of course, with the sea area forecast. But right now, it's 6 o'clock and it's time to head over to the news desk and an update with Vivian Traynor. Good morning, Viv.
1: Good morning, Lillian. The Taoiseach Micheál Martin will meet Pope Leo for the 14th for the first time at the Vatican in Rome later this morning. They're expected to discuss the crisis in the Middle East, including attacks on Christians in the West Bank and Jerusalem. Mr. Martin is also expected to outline Ireland's priorities in the upcoming presidency of the European Union. The Taoiseach will go on to meet Italy's Prime Minister, Giorgia Meloni, after his visit to the Vatican. Voters will go to the polls today in two by-elections to fill vacant Doyle seats in Galway West and Dublin Central. Polling stations are due to open at 7 o'clock this morning and will remain open until 10 o'clock tonight. The electorate in Dublin Central has dropped by almost 6,000 since the last general election after a recent drive by an Comisión Toghchán to update the register. 12 Scott medals for bravery will be awarded to 10 retired and deceased members of An Garda Síochána today for their actions in dealing with anti-treaty and terrorist incidents in 1923, 1975 and 1981. The awards will be presented today by the Minister for Justice and the Garda Commissioner. The Minister for Foreign Affairs, Helen McEntee, will attend a council in Brussels later today where EU trade ministers will discuss economic security. During the discussions, Minister McEntee is expected to reiterate Ireland's long-standing call for action at EU level in relation to trade with illegal Israeli settlements in the West Bank. This is understood to be the first time the issue will be raised formally at this level. The US Secretary of State Marco Rubio has described Cuba as a threat to national security and said the likelihood of a negotiated peaceful settlement is not high. Speaking to reporters yesterday, Mr. Rubio said diplomacy remained their preference with Cuba. He added that the likelihood of that happening, given who they were dealing with, was not high. And the weather forecast today will be mild and cloudy to start, with patches of mist and drizzle across the country. While some hazy sunny spells will gradually develop, some showery rain will spread eastwards in the afternoon and evening, heavy in parts of Ulster, but light and patchy elsewhere. Warm with highest temperatures of 17 to 20 degrees. That's all from the newsroom for the moment, Lillian.
0: Thanks so much. Vivian Traynor there at the Radio 1 News Desk. She'll be back with us at 6:30 for an update, but right now... Let's head over to Met Éireann with the sea area forecast this morning. We're joined by Holly O'Neill. Good morning, Holly.
2: Good morning, Lillian. And now for the 24-hour sea area forecast, starting with the meteorological situation at 0300. A deepening depression of 984 hectopascals situated to the south of Greenland generates a light moderate south to southeast airflow over Ireland. Forecast for all Irish coastal waters and for the Irish Sea. Southerly force 4 or 5, occasionally force 6 between Slyne Head and Erris Head. Soon becoming southwest force 3 to 5, and occasionally force 6 between Loop Head and Mallon Head. Easing west to southwest force 3 or 4, and occasionally force 5 by the end of the period. Weather, cloudy with drizzle, mist and fog patches. Becoming cloudy to fair soon with scattered showers developing, heavy at times. Visibility reducing moderate or poor in all precipitation, mist and fog. A small craft warning is in operation today with southerly winds reaching 4-6 at times on Irish coasts from Valentia to Erris Head to Mallon Head. And now for the outlook for a further 24 hours. Light to moderate southwest winds, fresh to strong at times on west and northern coasts. Easing light southerly or cyclonic variable along eastern and southern coasts Sunday morning. Weather cloudy to fair with sunny spells, mist and fog patches also. And for the coastal report, starting with Mallon Head. South 12 knots, gust 29 knots. Fair, 18 miles, 1,015, steady. by M5 off the southeast coast, south-southwest, 8 knots, wave height 2 metres, 1,020 steady. Roaches Point, south, 8 knots, mist, 3 miles, 1,018 steady. Valentia, south, 7 knots, mist, 4 miles, 1,016, rising slowly. And finally, Dublin Airport, west, southwest, 3 knots, fair, 13 miles, 1,018, falling slowly. And that's the forecast. Thank you and have a lovely morning.
0: Thank you very much. That's Holly O'Neill there at Met Éireann, and a further update a little bit later on Morning Ireland. Good morning to you. If you've just joined us, it's 6:05. It's Friday morning. It's the 22nd of May. And Louise Cusack, a very happy birthday to you. And Sean McGrath, a very happy 30th birthday, and looking forward to the party, with greetings coming in from John. Today is Morrissey's birthday. We had his birthday twin, Mary Black, earlier. We'll have another from her as well in this hour. But here are the Smiths.

The Smiths starting us off this hour. Morrissey is 67 years old today. Heaven knows I'm miserable now. Okay, let's send some greetings out there. Ronan Tierney and Rachel Davis are getting married in Murrow in County Limerick today. Wishing both every best wish. And that comes in from Joe, Catherine and Joanne Tierney. And they're in Patrick's Well. Limerick Aboo thrown in there as well for good measure. Good morning and greetings to you all. And you hope you have a lovely, lovely day. Hi, Fiona in Dublin. Nice to hear from you this morning. And Lillian, will you wish our lovely mam, Maria Campbell, a very happy birthday? She is the best. And we hope our dad, Bill, spoils her rotten on her birthday. So, very happy birthday. Niall, happy to pass that on. And happy to send greetings to her as well. A few others coming through as well, which we'll get to. But one from the recommends list now. And this is Sienna Spiro.

Too short and sweet, but gorgeous soul songs there for us. Material Lover first, and there Jalen and Gondo, and If You Don't Want My Love. Congratulations to you, Sarah and Thomas, on your engagement, and looking forward to the party tomorrow. And that comes in with love from Uncle Dan. Have a wonderful weekend, folks. Don't forget to elope, it's cheaper. Let's take a quick look at the front pages of just a few of this morning's papers. And this morning we'll start with the Irish Independent, and a picture there of Dr. Margaret Connolly on the front page there as she arrives in Istanbul. Bid to halt dismissal shocking, says ex-wife attacked by Garda. The Herald this morning, Lawler murder suspect keeps mum. How Final Fantasy eluded Leinster is the sports news there. And I won't have anyone to walk me down aisle. Daughter's agony as driver is jailed over parents' hit and run deaths. That's the front page of the Herald. The Irish Examiner this morning, Cork floods may cost 187 million euros a year. By-election polls open, as we heard on the news with Vivian Traynor there earlier. Peer-on-peer sexual assault surges. The Irish Times also has that picture of Dr. Margaret Connolly arriving in Istanbul after being released, and row likely over scope of occupied territories bill is the headline there. Justice and transport face cuts to offset overruns is also on the Irish Times. And Garda treated wife as chattel, that's the Irish Daily Mail this morning. There'll be more and more detail from Morning Ireland and what it says in the papers.

0: Another fine single from Ger Walsh, and that one is 10 Ton Heart. Good morning, Lillian. This sister, Roisin Molloy from Stickens in Carra in Naas, needs a big roundy birthday shout out. Her two sisters, Orla and Mary, and her family would be lost without her. She deserves every celebration and sainthood, even after all she has done for everyone. So Roisin Molloy, you're top of the pops, and that's with lots of love from Orla and Mary Molloy. Good morning. Please wish Myra congratulations on her retirement and roundy birthday. 44 years in Dunn Stores. You're going to be sadly missed by your friends and colleagues. And that comes in with greetings from your just as tea. And this is a long shot, Lillian. A very long shot, because I had a look and the answer is no, I don't have it. Ima Uhid, my apologies, Wales. It's a battle hymn sung by the Wales soccer supporters. It translates as, "We're still here. Could you play it for us? We're facing the old enemy, tip on Sunday." That comes in from Ned Maloney. Good morning, Ned. I don't have it, but you know what? I'll ask the library today and we'll see what goes on. And if we can find that for you for over the weekend, maybe. It sounds intriguing. Wish our parents, Nicky and Olive Weir, they're in a very happy 60th wedding anniversary tomorrow. Their favourite tune is Elvis and Wooden Heart. So love from all the family and looking forward to tomorrow. Hope you're having a wonderful event there and a wonderful party. We'll be joining Adam McGuire with the business news very shortly.
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0: That's still to come, but right now, good morning to you, Adam McGuire. How are you?
3: Morning, Lillian. How are you?
0: Ah, not bad now at all. Okay, let's see what's happening in the business world. Apparently, consumer mood is improving.
3: Yeah, a bit of an improvement. The sentiment among Irish consumers improved this month, despite those ongoing cost pressures and continued uncertainty around the direction of the global economy. That's according to the latest survey from the Irish League of Credit Unions. It is a relatively modest improvement, but still it marks recovery from the 4-year low that the index hit last month on the back.

0: of a sharp rise in energy prices. Respondents in these surveys are asked to rate their outlook on a number of areas, including their own finances and prospects for the wider economy. And there was an improvement across the board, but the biggest improvement came in the outlook for employment levels in Ireland, which had fallen sharply last month. But consumers here remain nervous, according to the report's author. They see both their own and the wider economy's prospects weakening in the coming year. There was also a special question asking consumers how they would cope with a financial emergency costing them €1,000. 13% said they would be unable to cope with such an emergency. Roughly 40% said they would draw on their savings in order to cover it.
1: And more on this Paramount Warner Brothers deal. There's just so much about it, and so many people seem to be opposed to it, except the people who are going to make all the money, I suppose.
0: Well, people are going to make the money or need to raise an awful lot of money to make this happen. But yeah, this is an ongoing issue, and it's going to continue probably for the guts of a year, possibly even more, depending on what regulators say. And that's the key issue here. The Financial Times reporting that European film and audiovisual groups are urging the European Union and regulators here to take a very close look at this $111 billion takeover by Paramount Skydance of Warner Bros. Discovery. That, of course, came after a bit of a battle between them and Netflix to acquire Warner Bros. When Netflix initially seemed to have done the deal, but then Paramount came in with a better offer and basically gazumped them and took control of matters. They're backed by Larry Ellison, who's one of the richest men in the world, the owner of Oracle. His son is the CEO of Paramount Skydance. But they need to raise a huge amount of debt in order to make this happen, and that's one of the question marks around this. And the expectation is, of course, that there are going to be significant cuts made, which would mean fewer jobs in the industry, one less big studio in Hollywood, and potentially fewer films being made as well. And that's why among the signatories of this letter to European regulators are the likes of cinema groups across Europe, who are worried that there'll be fewer reasons for people to go to the cinema, but also screenwriters and actors and so on. And we've seen this opposition mirrored in Hollywood as well. There was recently a public letter signed by a lot of big names in Hollywood opposing the deal as well. It's expected that US regulators will probably give it a relatively clean bill of health and let it pass, but it does have to go through the regulators here in Europe and in the UK as well, and they may take a closer look, and as I say, actors and screenwriters and so on, hoping that they'll look very, very closely to ensure that it's not a bad deal for consumers and for the industry as well.
1: And of course, all of that money being raised, it's nothing to do with the fact that they support certain political people either.
0: Not at all.
1: There you go.
0: Not at all.
1: We'll talk to you later. Thanks so much, Adam McGuire. He'll be back during Morning Ireland.
2: 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McCardle. 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
1: Always a gorgeous show from within there. 6:30 and back we go to the news desk for an update once again with Vivian Traynor.
3: Thanks, Lillian. Good morning. Irish citizens who were deported from Israel to Turkey yesterday are being assessed by medical teams and are being assisted by the Irish embassy officials ahead of their return home, details of which have not yet been announced. Some of the detainees have been speaking about their treatment at the hands of the Israeli security services. 14 Irish crew members were among more than 400 people who were forcibly detained in international waters. They had been attempting to transport aid to Palestinians in Gaza. The detainees were brought to the Israeli port of Ashdod, where they complained of being beaten, humiliated and subjected to sexual harassment by Israeli immigration officials and police. One of the flotilla crew members, Katrina Graham, was pushed to the ground after she challenged Israel's National Security Minister Itamar Ben-Gvir, who was seen on a video taunting the detainees. In an interview with Primetime last night, Ms. Graham said it seemed that most of the detainees were subjected to violence that included reports of 15 sexual assaults. Attacks on Christians in the West Bank and Jerusalem are expected to be discussed at a meeting between the Taoiseach Micheál Martin and Pope Leo in the Vatican today. Also today, the Minister for Foreign Affairs, Helen McEntee, will attend a meeting of EU trade ministers in Brussels, during which she's expected to reiterate Ireland's long-standing call for action at EU level in relation to trade with illegal Israeli settlements in the West Bank.

0: The minister will underline the need for the EU to respond to consistent breaches of international law and to consider appropriate trade measures as part of that response. Voters will go to the polls today in two by-elections to fill vacant Dáil seats in Galway West and Dublin Central. Polling stations will open at 7 o'clock this morning and close at 10 o'clock tonight. And the weather forecast, it will be mild and cloudy at first with patches of mist and drizzle across the country. There'll be hazy sunny spells. Showers will spread eastwards this afternoon and evening. They'll be heavy in parts of Ulster. Highest temperatures 17 to 20 degrees. That's all from the newsroom for the moment, Lillian.
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1: It sure is. Good morning to you. And it's just coming up to 26 minutes now before 7 on this Friday morning, brightening up a little bit as well. And there's Michael Moriarty, one of those lucky men to have a kind, caring and considerate wife of 57 years who every morning ensures that he's out of the bed at 5:30 to go for morning exercise in the interest of your health, of course, and aged 55, while running 10 to 15 miles a day, she threw down the gauntlet saying, "I've always wanted to learn ballroom dancing. You have two choices now, learn or be replaced by an older, more decrepit man, but one who can dance. Let me say, dancing didn't come easy to me, but I've been at it now for a while and it apparently makes me a more considerate dancer that it took me the time to do it." So Michael Moriarty, I'm glad that you enjoyed your dancing yesterday in Rathcormac and Ballincollig as well. You're at it and it's all in the best interest of your health.

0: Congratulations to her. Such a prestigious award. Greetings to you, Fiona and Christy, on your engagement. That comes in from Dan O'Connor. Wish the Kildare minor footballers all the very best as they take on Meath this evening in Portlaoise in the Leinster minor football final. And Adrian has been on from Waterford. My name is Adrian, but I'm a Welsh speaker with a Ballymacoda mum and a dad from Swansea. The song is pronounced Oma Uhid. Thank you. It's a real cracker and was written by folk singer and independence campaigner Daffith Yuan. It brings tears to the eyes and inspiration to us all. So thank you for that. And Adrian, I'll do my best to get it on over the weekend. I'll have a word with my friends in the library. Good morning, Sheila and Colm. How are you all this morning? Let's take another break.
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2: Stephen Tracy looks at how Claude's Mythos AI model may cause security issues for your money. In sport, follow Kerry versus Donegal in the All-Ireland Football Championship and all the weekend's GAA action with our live blogs. In Brainstorm, Jack Campbell looks at the legacy of Bob Dylan as he turns 85. And in Culture, we have an exclusive extract from Anna Carey's new novel, Love Story. All this and the very best of the week stories.
1: RTE.ie. Discover more.
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0: Good morning to Teddy, who's listening in Bandon this morning. Nice to wake up to hear you on Rising Time this morning. I'm going to Collins in Cork tonight to see The Service. Plenty of dodgy ska dancing in store. Is there any other kind?
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0: Orla Woods, good morning.
10: Good morning. With the latest traffic and travel news, we're going to start off in Dublin, and Auburn Avenue is closed between Castleknock and the Navan Road due to a fire that happened last night. And buses are unable to serve Auburn Avenue this morning due to the incident, and traffic is currently being diverted along the Castleknock Road. Elsewhere, there's some roadworks causing delays in Waterford. That's on the N25 between Kilmeaden and Kilmacthomas, and that's on the city side of Carroll's Cross. In Wexford, there's a stop-go system on the Crewell Road in New Ross at the Mannions roundabout. And finally, in Roscommon, part of the Carrick Road in Boyle has a traffic management system in place near the school. That's your latest traffic and travel news.
0: Thank you so much. That is Orla there at Traffic and Travel Desk. And over at the Sports Desk is Des Cahill. Good morning.
11: Good morning. How are you?
0: I'm all right. How are you?
11: I'm very good.
0: Any crack?
11: Oh, endless. This time of the morning, my life is just...
0: It's full, I know, yeah. Full of it.
11: Well, it's a big weekend ahead. Obviously, it'll be reflected on Radio 1 over the weekend. We'll have all the big games, but...

0: Huge weekend starts for Irish rugby fans this evening in Bilbao in northern Spain. Ulster take on Montpellier at 8 o'clock in the European Challenge Cup final. Now that's followed tomorrow afternoon by the big one, the Champions Cup final, when Leinster take on the tournament favourites, the defending champions Bordeaux. But the good news for Ulster tonight is that Rob Ballacone has been past fit. It lightens the pressure on them because they're still without the injured Jacob Stockdale, Stuart McCluskey, Rob Herring and the suspended Ian Henderson. The Leinster team for the final will be named later today. In golf, a very good start for Seamus Power at the CJ Cup Byron Nelson in Texas. The Waterman is on 5 under par alongside Scotty Scheffler, the leader Taylor Moore on 9 under. In tonight's soccer action, the Premier Division leaders Shamrock Rovers play Sligo Rovers in Talla, St Pat's go to Derry, Bohemians are in Galway, Shelburne host Waterford and Drogheda host Dundalk in the County Larth Derby. In the First Division, the leaders Cork City go to Athlone, while second place UCD play fourth place Wexford at Ferry Carrick Park. In Gaelic games, tonight's Leinster Minor football final sees Meath take on Kildare in Port Leisha. In sailing, racing at the European Championships in Croatia were cancelled because of a lightning storm yesterday. In cycling, local rider Willem O'Connor went close to a win on stage two of the Ross Tailteann, finishing just behind Tim Shoreman in a high-speed sprint to the line in Bantyre. Adam Lewis of APS Pro Cycling leads the race by 30 seconds, with Shoreman in second place. Today's third stage goes from Mitchelstown to Enniscorthy. In darts, Stephen Bunting won the final round of the Premier League in Sheffield, beating Luke Humphreys 6-3 in the final. And in racing ahead of the Guineas weekend at the Curragh, today's action is at Downpatrick.
1: There you go.
0: Okay.
1: Fine weekend. I'm on for the weekend, so I'll
0: start
1: be hearing
0: early.
1: You. There you go. Keeps me out of trouble.
0: It does
1: talk
0: keep
1: to you soon.
0: Out of trouble. Bye.
1: Talk to you soon. Des Cahill.
0: Dancing going on if you want in Cork.
1: What weekend. Was that?
0: You've the ska dancing in Cork if you want this weekend.
1: I've been practicing actually in between songs. Talk to you later.
0: Bye.
1: Bye bye now. Des Cahill there and more from him during Morning Ireland. By the way, the song I played before CMAT earlier was Brian Horgan, and he's from Wexford, and the song was Quicksand, that album. From him was launched in Little Whelans on Wednesday night. Another from Birthday Boy Morrissey.

birthday boy Morrissey. 67 years old today. We had two from Mary Black as well on her birthday. Charles Aznavour as well. I plan to play something from him before we finish up. But this next song is one I played on the programme last weekend and got such a reaction from people. He's an Irish artist. He's from Cove. He's recording under the name, it's Rory, I guess, but it's Rua Ree, two words. The album is called Tell Your Mother I Saved Your Life. I played this song and I had a text from Annie who said, I love that song. It sounds like I'm eavesdropping on a conversation on the train. And Stéphane texts to say he thought that we now know what Keane Kavanagh would sound like if he was from Cork, from Cove. It is Rory, and this is Makeover.

Such a charming song. It's called Makeover and it is from Rua Ri. The album is Tell Your Mother I Saved Her Life. Right, my friends, that's about it for me for this morning. I'll be back with you tomorrow morning for another Rising Time, 6 a.m. here on RT Radio 1. Louise along with music a little bit later on, and John Creedon as well from this very room, from Lillian Smith in her Cork studios. Have a wonderful day, whatever your plans are. And Shay will be back with you here on Monday morning. But for me, until tomorrow, talk to you soon. A little Charles Aznavour on his birthday.

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1: Good morning, it's 7 o'clock on Friday the 22nd of May. Gavin Jennings and Sarah McInerney here with you until 9.
2: Today, flotilla detainees return home. The Taoiseach goes to Rome. Also, Ebola's advance, delaying dementia, and Waterford finally gets its all-day heart care.
3: In business, sentiment among consumers here picks up in May and Ireland's attractiveness to foreign direct investment improves.
4: In sport, they're all here today. Donal Logue on the hurling, Paul Flynn on the football championship and Donal Lennon on a huge weekend for Irish rugby.
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5: Irish citizens who were deported from Israel to Turkey yesterday are being assessed by medical teams and are being assisted by Irish embassy officials ahead of their return home. The manner in which they were treated by the Israeli security services has drawn widespread criticism. Cian O'Brien reports.
6: 14 Irish crew members were among more than 400 people who were forcibly detained in international waters. They had been attempting to transport aid to Palestinians in Gaza. The detainees were brought to the Israeli port of Ashdod, where they complained of being beaten, humiliated, and subjected to sexual harassment by immigration officials and police. One of the flotilla crew members, Katrina Graham, was pushed to the ground after she challenged Israel's National Security Minister Itamar Ben-Gvir, who seemed

0: and on a video taunting the detainees. In an interview with Primetime last night, Ms. Graham spoke of how the detainees had been treated.
1: It seems like most people endured some kind of vicious violence. We've had reports of at least 15 sexual assaults, more than 30 broken bones, including clavicles, ribs, and a few concussions as well. As soon as we arrived in Istanbul today, we had several people brought directly to the hospital.
0: Details of when the Irish activists are returning home have not yet been announced.
2: Meanwhile, attacks on Christians in the West Bank and Jerusalem are expected to be discussed at a meeting between the Taoiseach Micheál Martin and Pope Leo in the Vatican today. Voting is getting underway in two by-elections in Dublin Central and Galway West to fill vacant Doyle seats. The electorate in Dublin Central has dropped by almost 6,000 since the last general election after a recent drive by the Electoral Commission to update the register. Our political correspondent, Barry Lennon.
3: After weeks of campaigning, today D-Day for voters in the Doyle constituencies of Dublin Central and Galway West. Polling stations opened at 7 o'clock this morning. They remain open until 10 o'clock tonight. Voters must bring valid ID to cast their vote, while a polling card is helpful but not essential. 14 candidates appear on the ballot paper in Dublin Central, hoping to fill the seat vacated by former Finance Minister Pascal Donoghue, 17 in Galway West, hoping to succeed President Catherine Connolly. This marks the first by-election in the history of the state, where those on the islands vote in tandem with the mainland. Five boxes to be ferried across tonight from Inishbofin, Inishmore, Inishmeehan and Inishear. 196 boxes in all for counting in Saltill tomorrow. Votes gathered from 21 polling stations involved in Dublin Central. The identity of both of the Doyle's newest TDs might not be fully revealed until Sunday. Barry Lenehan, RTE News, Leinster House.
2: 12 Scott medals for bravery will be awarded to 10 retired and deceased members of an Garda Síochána today for their actions in dealing with anti-treaty and terrorist incidents in 1923, 1975 and 1981. Two of the Gardaí are being recognised for their courage in two incidents, an IRA kidnapping of a Dutch industrialist and the rescue of two INLA hostages in Wicklow. The awards will be presented today by the Minister for Justice and the Garda Commissioner. Our crime correspondent Paul Reynolds.
4: The Scott Medal is the highest award that can be bestowed on a Garda for bravery where they risk their own lives in the line of duty. Two are being awarded posthumously today to Sergeant James Woods, who was shot dead during an attack on the Garda station at Scartaglin in County Kerry on the 3rd of December 1923, and to his colleague Garda Patrick Spillane, who was also attacked but then managed to cycle 8 kilometres to Castle Island for help. Detective Sergeant Michael Egan, Assistant Commissioner Edward O'Dea and Sergeant Daniel Duffin have also been recognised posthumously for their courage during the kidnapping by the IRA of Dr. Tida Herrema in October 1975, along with their colleagues Assistant Commissioner Tom King and Chief Superintendents Patrick Sheil and John Murphy. Sergeant Egan was shot and injured during a rescue attempt. Sheil and King are also being awarded second Scott medals today, along with Detective Sergeant William Ryan and their colleague Detective Inspector Joseph Madigan, for 6 years later rescuing a man and woman in Dublin who were kidnapped for ransom by the INLA.
2: Emergency services attended the scene of a large fire which broke out at an industrial estate in Donegal town last night. The fire services extinguished the blaze at Cherrymore Kitchens in Ardlina as shortly after midnight. Now the weather.
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2: Mild and cloudy at first with patches of mist and drizzle across the country. There'll be hazy, sunny spells. Showers will spread eastwards this afternoon and evening and they'll be heavy in parts of Ulster. Highest temperatures 17 to 20 degrees.
5: 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Traffic and travel.
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7: With the latest traffic and travel news, I'm Orla Woods. Starting with Dublin, Auburn Avenue is closed between the Castleknock Road and the Navan Road due to a fire, and buses are unable to serve Auburn Avenue due to the incident. But traffic is currently being diverted along the Castleknock Road, and the Navan Road is heavy as you head towards the Ashtown roundabout. Elsewhere, there's some roadworks causing delays

0: roads in Waterford. The N25 is slow between Kilmeaden and Kilmacthomas, and that's on the city side of Carroll's Cross. In Wexford, there's a stop-go system on the Crewell Road in New Ross, and that's at Mannion's Roundabout. And finally, in Roscommon, part of the Carrick Road in Boyle has a traffic management system in place. That's your latest traffic and travel news.
1: Orla, thank you very much for that. Now, John S. Doyle is here for a look at what it says in today's papers.
2: The by-elections taking place today in Dublin Central and Galway West could have lasting impacts on Irish politics, writes Paul Hosford in the Irish Examiner. Two close contests are expected after intense canvassing, says the Irish Times. History has taught us one key lesson. By-elections often deliver big surprises, writes John Downing in the Irish Independent. In the news from abroad, the Independent and Times both carry the same photograph on their front pages. It shows Margaret Connolly, sister of President Connolly, with another activist from the Gaza flotilla at Istanbul Airport yesterday, following their deportation from Israel. The Independent reports the Taoiseach Micheál Martin's comment that there is growing anger across Europe at the treatment of people on the flotilla. The fallout from the flotilla piles pressure on the coalition to act on Israel, writes Mary Regan on an inside page of the Independent. She said that just after a video emerged of Israel's far-right security minister, Itamar Ben-Gvir, taunting detained activists from what is called the Freedom Flotilla, that Doyle voted against slapping sanctions on Israel. A row is likely over the scope of the Occupied Territories Bill, says the Times. The paper says that the government is set to ignore calls to include trade in services in its legislation restricting trade with territories illegally occupied by Israel. In its lead story, the Times reports that spending in the areas of justice and transport will be reduced as the impact of a new levy takes hold across government. The levy is being imposed to offset a €640 million overrun in the education sector, Martin Wall writes. The Independent leads with the ex-wife of a Garda who pleaded guilty to assaulting her. She has spoken of her disbelief at his last-minute High Court attempt to halt his dismissal. Another Garda is the subject of the Irish Daily Mail's lead story. At Mullingar Circuit Criminal Court yesterday, a judge said that David Reynolds, who put a tracker on his wife's phone, recorded conversations and ordered her to stay at home, treated her like a chattel. Reynolds pleaded guilty to controlling and coercive behaviour, which would have had a serious effect on his wife, Ashley Masterson. Sentencing was adjourned until October. For the Irish Sun and Irish Daily Mirror, the main news is that the teacher Enoch Burke has been officially sacked by Wilson's Hospital School after what the Sun calls a four-year legal battle. In book news, The Independent has a two-page spread for what Catherine Fagan calls an extraordinary new book, Unmasking Samantha Cooks, The Many Lives of a Serial Fraudster by Alan Bradley. The Times gives much space to the Scottish author Ali Smith, who has won the Dublin Literary Award worth €100,000 for her novel Glyph. As Martin Doyle reports, Smith describes it as a book very much about who and what makes a home for those who find themselves out in the world looking for exactly that.
3: John S. Doyle, 7:10. The summer might be finally about to start this weekend. More later. Up next, we're in Rome.
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6: The Taoiseach is in Rome today to meet the Pope and Italy's Prime Minister. Our Europe editor Tony Connolly is there. Tony, a first meeting between this Pope and the Taoiseach.
7: That's right, Gavin. So busy agenda for the Taoiseach today. He's meeting Pope Leo the 14th this morning in the Vatican, and he'll also be meeting his Secretary of State, Pietro Parolin. He was the Pope's envoy to the COP negotiations. And then he will pay a visit to the Irish Pontifical College, where he'll meet members of the community there and look at their archive collection. There'll be a number of announcements on that front as well. And then at 3 o'clock this afternoon, he'll have a keenly awaited meeting with Giorgia Meloni, the Italian Prime Minister. Again, this is part of his bit-by-bit tour of European capitals, setting out Ireland's priorities for the EU presidency, which begins in not just long over 4 weeks' time. And a sense, I suppose, for him to hear from people like Giorgia Meloni what they would hope for from the Irish presidency. So it'll be a blend of the spiritual and the political in his meetings today. But of course, Pope Leo, as we know, has been quite forthright in his denunciations of things that are going on at the moment. Without naming President Trump, he's clearly clashed with the White House on foreign policy issues, on the war in Iran, on the US actions in Venezuela, and also President Trump's migration policies at home with the crackdown by ICE agents and so on. So it will be a fairly busy agenda for both meetings, and the first one kicks off around mid-morning Irish time.
6: The Pope, why is he meeting him and why now?
7: Well, the Pope is now 1 year into the post, so I guess as part of the tour of capitals, this would have been a very good opportunity for the Taoiseach to meet Pope Leo. He's the first American Pope. Again, there would be a sense that the Taoiseach would like to outline Ireland's priorities for the EU presidency to the Pontiff to get his sense of the state of geopolitics, essentially looking at the war in Iran, that they'll be discussing attacks on Christians in the West Bank and in Jerusalem. And I suppose if you look at what the priorities of the Irish presidency are, now these are going to be formally announced on the 10th of June, but it's going to be competitiveness, values and security, and the values element of that will be something that both men, I think, will discuss. Now, that is taken to mean partly enlargement of the EU, but also the EU's development policy across the global south. The Pope will be interested in that. And, of course, how that is reconciled with the problems facing the Middle East, food security and so on. And then, of course, he'll have similar conversations with Giorgia Meloni this afternoon.
6: Yes. His meeting with Giorgia Meloni, will Italy be in an agreement, for example, with Ireland on its call for greater or any sanction on Israel?
7: Well, I think the statement by Giorgia Meloni in the aftermath of the Gaza flotilla events was very telling. This was one of the strongest statements of any of European governments. She demanded an apology from the Israeli authorities. She said what had gone on was completely unacceptable. It was an assault on human dignity, and it flew in the face of Italy's express demands from the Israeli authorities as to how Italian citizens on the flotilla should be treated.

0: So that's in keeping with a much sharper line from European capitals, especially those countries that have been very supportive of Italy in the past. Giorgia Meloni is on record as criticizing the last flotilla, which again ran into trouble with the Israeli authorities. So the fact that she was so outspoken on this occasion does reflect a collective shift in attitude at EU level.
1: Yes, but is Italy prepared to go beyond condemnation?
0: Well, we'll see. Now, last week, all 27 EU foreign ministers, including the Italian foreign minister Antonio Tajani, agreed for the first time to impose sanctions on violent Jewish settlers in the West Bank. But whether or not the all 27 governments would approve a suspension of the EU-Israel trade association agreement, that's another matter. I think the Czech government has already said it will not impose any further sanctions on Israel. Now, that was before the events surrounding the Gaza flotilla. But to get all 27 governments on board, because you do need a unanimous decision at EU level for something like a suspension of the EU-Israel trade association agreement, that's going to be a difficult issue. And I think the Taoiseach reflected that in his remarks following his meeting yesterday with President Macron.
1: Are there any EU sanctions against Israel now?
0: Well, there are sanctions now against a number of violent Jewish settlers. The European Commission is bringing forward legislation that would permit the banning of certain goods from Israeli settlements in the West Bank. And that would obviously be aligned with Ireland's Occupied Territories Bill. That should probably make that bill a little less legally contentious. So that work is ongoing. But in order to sanction individuals at EU level, you do need the support of every single government, and that has proven very difficult when it comes to the Middle East, because countries like Germany, Austria, Hungary under Viktor Orban have tended to take a much more cautious approach. When it comes to trade measures, then you can do that by qualified majority vote. That's a weighted majority, and that's why we will see those measures taking shape when it comes to banning goods from occupied territories.
1: Tony, thank you. That's our Europe editor, Tony Connolly, in Rome. It's 7:20.
2: After over a decade of campaigns and promises, University Hospital Waterford will provide 24/7 cardiac care services from the summer. It has been operating an 8 a.m. to 8 p.m. service since March 2025, but the HSE has confirmed this will be expanded from July 2026. Joining us now is former independent TD for Waterford, Matt Shanahan, who's been one of many campaigners for 24/7 services for nearly 15 years now. Matt, you're very welcome. Can you just take us back, firstly, why did University Hospital Waterford end up having reduced cardiac services in the first place?
3: Well, good morning, Sarah. It wasn't the case that it had reduced services. We had one lab here from the early 2000s, and the plan was obviously to build up the service here. So we started on a Monday to Friday rota, basically 8 to 5. The problem was, when we tried to expand that, we met significant resistance within the system that culminated in 2016 in the Hershey report, which basically cited that emergency patients could be adequately dealt with from this region by transporting them to either centres in Dublin or Cork between 80 and 100 miles away. This was resisted forcibly by clinicians here, who many of their reputations were impugned, I have to say, regarding that. But the data that came out following the Hershey report from 2015 to 2018 showed that less than 3% of patients from the southeast region were getting to a cardiac centre within the clinical time frame. And I brought into the Dáil in 2021 national compliance audit data to then Tánaiste Leo Varadkar, which showed that of 135 blue light transfers down to Cork Hospital, not one reached the hospital within the clinical time frame. So the campaign has been that patients were being damaged, were being compromised, and we needed a service provided 24/7 locally.
2: And what did it mean in reality for people on the ground in the region, just living their daily lives, knowing that this service wasn't available 24/7?
3: Well, we've a very large cohort of people down here who have cardiac issues, older people, all of that, people who have been through the service, people who have had a heart attack, and every night

0: they go to bed here, they understand that should they need an emergency cardiac service, particularly cardiac intervention, that it is not available here in what is the Southeast Regional Cardiac Centre. This is a Model 4 hospital. It is the regional hospital. But when you come here, and unfortunately, we had high-profile cases of both Una McDermott and Tom Power, very sadly, who both presented on Sundays to University Hospital Waterford. They should have and could have expected to have been dealt with in an emergency protocol. They were not, and unfortunately, they did not survive. And we have a number of other cases that I am aware of, people who have been badly damaged. So this was a clinical standard that was, for some reason, seen to be adequate for the Southeast, as if we have some different physiology to everybody else in the country. So, and the fact that it has taken so long even to get the present service mandate, the second cath lab operational, to get it up to a 5-day A2H schedule, then to a 7-day A2H schedule, and now to 24/7, has taken too long. And I would be calling on, when we have this done, I would be calling for a look back here. I would hope that all Southeast or Octus members would call for a review to understand how it could have taken 10 years based on all the clinical and anecdotal data to actually deliver the service to the Southeast region.
1: Many people, including yourself, as you've outlined there, Matt, put in very long hours campaigning for change. You got GAA players involved. Talk me through some of the different parts of the campaign.
0: Well, there were a number of campaign groups down here, largely three, and that's just the way people aligned, I suppose, around the issue. But everybody was working back from 2012 on. We had the issue of hospital groups, the possible downgrading of the Model 4 services here in Waterford. That then transpired into the Heritage Report, and when we understood that the recommendation was not to expand the service, but in actual fact to remove the emergency service from University Hospital Waterford. That energised very many people. Our consultants came out and advocated for their patients, describing that patients would suffer compromised outcomes and some would die. That has proven to be the case. And along with campaigning, we had 10,000 people on the streets here in 2012. We did a number of rallies. We got the GAA across, it has to be said, across Munster, the senior hurlers to put hand on heart at GAA matches to signify that even though you're in Munster and in Waterford oftentimes watching a match, you had no heart care should anything happen to you while you were there, simply because the service was not being funded.
1: Matt, we'll leave it there. It's going to make a big difference for people to have the service, but I know you're saying you'd like to take a look at why it has taken so long, so that may be the next step. Thank you very much for joining us this morning. That's Matt Shanahan, former independent TD for Waterford. The time now is 7:25.
2: Playing music and staying social could help reduce the risk of developing dementia, according to new research from Trinity College Dublin. The study, which is running over 10 years with other universities, found mentally and socially stimulating activities in middle age can help stave off cognitive decline. Keane McCormack has been finding out more and sends us this report from Wexford.
3: Tuning up for life and the brain. That's what musical director James Warren is doing with five musicians aged between 50 and 77 at the Wexford Fife and Drum Hall.
4: Playing any instrument or learning to play an instrument fires up parts of the brain that other things don't actually touch. It has everything you're thinking, you're learning to read something new, learning to read music, your fine motor skills of like actually controlling your dexterity to think and listen and read and translate. You're doing 100 things at once.
3: And they'll all tell you here that learning or taking up a musical instrument later in life has been great for their brains.
5: My name is Rohana Redding, and I'm 73 years old. I love playing with other people. I think that in itself stimulates bits of your brain.
6: Monica Crofton, and I'm going to be 75 very, very shortly. I started playing the cello about, I suppose, 10 years ago. Music does seem to stimulate a different part of your brain.
7: My name is Vivian McPheeters. I'm 50. I had about a 30-year break where I didn't play instruments at all. Dementia runs on one side of my family, and we have actually seen in our family those who are deeply involved in music do not tend to show symptoms of dementia later in their life compared to some of our other family members.
3: And what Vivian is saying is backed up by new research showing intellectually

0: Stimulating activity can boost brain power and reduce the risk of dementia. Professor Lorena Natchi leads the study and the Prevent Dementia Programme at Trinity College.
1: This type of activities can stave off cognitive decline in decades before any age-related cognitive decline sets in. So we know that when the clinical symptoms of cognitive decline or dementia set in, they are associated with immutable, unchangeable brain structure changes.
0: One participant in the Trinity College study is Eve Kern from Donegal.
2: Both of my parents, unfortunately, suffered from different elements of dementia, and actually discovering that these are modifiable factors really did prompt me to make some changes in my life. I lost some weight. I also undertook to start learning a language, so I have been studying German. I'm trying to keep mentally stimulated, physically well, and I'm really interested and excited with the research findings, and I think everybody has an opportunity to make sure that they invest in their well-being in that way to reduce the risks of getting these kind of conditions as you get older.
0: Back in the sunny southeast, rehearsal continues.
3: On Sunday the 24th, we have our end of year summer concert with the Gateway Orchestra. 4 p.m, Wexford County Hall.
0: Playing a musical instrument and keeping the brain active pays dividends. And for 77-year-old Bridie Myrna, it certainly hits all the right notes.
4: I started in my 50s. I hadn't a clue how to play a violin, how to read music. Definitely good for the concentration, I think.
5: If you hadn't started learning in your 50s, do you think your brain would be in a different shape now?
4: I'd be dead by now.
5: What's that?
4: I said I'd be dead by now.
6: We're off to learn an instrument. That's Keane McCormick reporting from Wexford there, and the Gateway Orchestra is holding its summer concert this Sunday at Wexford County Hall at 4 o'clock. More details can be found on its Facebook page. Almost 7:30. 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Vivian Traynor has the latest news.
7: Thanks, Gavin. Irish activists who were deported from Israel to Turkey yesterday are being assessed by medical teams and assisted by Irish embassy officials ahead of their return home. 14 Irish people who were part of a flotilla attempting to deliver aid to Gaza were forcibly taken in international waters by Israeli forces. The manner in which they were treated by the Israeli security services has drawn widespread criticism after many reported physical and sexual violence. Attacks on Christians in the West Bank and Jerusalem are expected to be discussed at a meeting between the Taoiseach Micheál Martin and Pope Leo in the Vatican today. Also today, the Minister for Foreign Affairs, Helen McEntee, will attend a meeting of EU trade ministers in Brussels, during which she's expected to reiterate Ireland's long-standing call for action at EU level in relation to trade with illegal Israeli settlements in the West Bank. Voting is underway in two by-elections to fill Doyle seats in Galway West and Dublin Central. Polling stations remain open until 10 o'clock tonight. The electorate in Dublin Central has dropped by almost 6,000 since the last general election after a recent drive by the Electoral Commission to update the register. 12 Scott medals for bravery will be awarded to 10 retired and deceased members of An Garda Síochána today. It's the highest award that can be bestowed on a Garda for bravery where they risk their lives in the line of duty. The awards will be presented by the Minister for Justice and the Garda Commissioner. And the weather forecast, it will be mild and cloudy at first with patches of mist and drizzle across the country. There'll be hazy sunny spells. Showers will spread eastwards this afternoon and evening. They'll be heavy in parts of Ulster. Highest temperatures 17 to 20 degrees.
8: Vivian, thank you very much for that. Adam McGuire is here at the Business News.
9: Thanks, Sarah. Consumer sentiment here has improved slightly according to the latest survey from the Irish League of Credit Unions. People's expectations around their personal finances has improved and they're more inclined to make a major purchase. Meanwhile, they're less pessimistic about the outlook for jobs and the wider economy. The pickup marks a rebound from the 3-year low the sentiment index hit last month. Ireland's attractiveness as a place for foreign direct investment has improved when compared to other European countries, according to a survey by EY. That's largely due to Ireland bucking a trend of declining investment across the region, as the number of FDI projects here remained stable last year when compared to 2024. Ireland had 75 FDI projects in 2025, according to EY. That's the 15th highest in Europe, with the country ranking 10th overall for attractiveness.

0: notice. And UK retail sales fell at their fastest rate for almost a year last month, according to its Office for National Statistics. The volume of sales there fell by 1.3% as soaring petrol and diesel prices hit fuel sales and demand for clothing waned. Finally, for now, the currencies, €1 buying you $1.161 and 86.5 pence sterling.
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3: With the latest traffic and travel news, I'm Orla Woods. Starting with Dublin, buses are unable to serve Auburn Avenue due to a fire and traffic is currently being diverted along the Castleknock Road. And the Navan Road is also heavy as you head towards the Ashtown roundabout. Elsewhere in Dublin, the South Circular Road is slow inbound, coming from Collins Avenue towards Griffith Avenue, and the Fisborough Road is busy starting at Cross Guns Bridge, heading towards Doyle's Corner. There's some roadworks causing delays in Waterford on the N25, that's between Kilmeaden and Kilmacthomas. In Cork, the N28 Ringaskiddy Road is busy eastbound between the Shannon Park roundabout and Shan Bally Cross. Agus Air Dara in Galway. In Galway, the Tuam Road is slow between Ballybrit and Bohern the Drav. That's your latest traffic and travel news.
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17: And Des is here at the sport. It's a really busy weekend ahead between the rugby and the Gaelic.
18: Yeah, it's a great weekend. And it starts tonight, rugby final in Bilbao in northern Spain. Ulster take on Montpellier at 8 o'clock in the European Challenge Cup decider. And that's followed tomorrow afternoon, of course, by the big one, the Champions Cup final, where Leinster play the tournament favourites, the defending champions Bordeaux. Now, we'll be covering that game on Saturday Sport alongside the Kerry Donegal game and the other football championship games. But the good news for Ulster tonight is that Rob Ballacone has been past fit, because they needed some good news. They are still without the injured Jacob Stockdale, Stuart McCluskey, Rob Herring and the suspended Ian Henderson. The Leinster team will be named later today. And golf was a very good start for Seamus Power at the CJ Cup Byron Nelson in Texas. The Waterford man is on 5-under par alongside Scotty Scheffler. The leader on his own is Taylor Moore on 9-under. Now to tonight's soccer action. And the Premier Division leaders Shamrock Rovers play Sligo Rovers in Talla. St. Pat's go to Derry. Bohemians are in Galway. Shelburne host Waterford. And Drogheda host Dundalk in the big County Louth derby. And that's the game that catches the eye of Paul Curry, who joins us now. Good morning, Paul.
19: Morning, Des. Yeah,

0: That's definitely the game for me. I mean, we all know how much weight that fixture carries. But for me, I think Dundalk days have probably been the story of the season so far. No one really expected them to be where they are in the league table. I just love watching Kieran Culduff's side play and how they set up. I think Dara Horgan, Arubi and Owen Kenny are exciting every time I watch them. And thought they probably showed a side to their game last week against Shamrock Rovers that we haven't seen yet before, defending their 18-yard box and Endemol Ogan goals pulled off some wonderful saves. So they'll need many of those facets of that game at work tonight. Drogheda will certainly put it up to them. They were very unlucky to not pick up a point against Waterford. A dodgy penalty decision late in that game cost them a point. So expect a reaction from Kevin Doherty's side there.
1: And what other results will you watch out for tonight?
0: Well, Galway and Bowes, I think, is a big game. Des, Galway will put it up to Bowes with the physicality and will ask a lot of questions of that Bowes back four. Bowes are in a good run of form themselves, unbeaten in four, two wins on the bounce. I think Struds has looked really strong on the right-hand side. So they really need to keep in touch with Pats and Rovers. They play Rovers on Monday night, so a big couple of days for Alan Reynolds' side. And then finally for me, Des, I think Shells and Waterford, like Shells' season is such a peculiar one. Best away record, worst home record. They still haven't won at Tolka Park in 8 tries. They've had a great opportunity against a team who are still bottom of the table, but have shown a bit of a reaction since Coughlin has gone in the door. So I'm sure many Shells fans there will be hoping they'll get that monkey off their back tonight.
1: I didn't realise that. That's not a great record. No, thanks, Paul, for that. In Gaelic games tonight, Leinster Minor Football Final sees Meath take on Kildare and Portlaoise. We'll look ahead to the Senior Football Championship later in the programme. But now, are Kilkenny going to survive in Leinster hurling? Let's get our weekend preview from Donal Cusack.
2: Good morning, Des. The Leinster Championship is often a mediocre movie franchise, but this year's sequel has an exciting ending. That makes up for a lot in the short term. For years, Kilkenny have been sleepwalking to Leinster titles, but now they've woken up and, horror of horrors, find themselves in third place. Offaly, ghosts of summer long past, are snapping at their heels, and the Cats head to Parnell Park, fighting for survival. If Dublin win, they're in a Leinster final, but more than that, it would be a massive statement. Right now, they give a good impression of a team that is growing into the summer. Beating Kilkenny is the sort of moment that can push Dublin hurling into a different category, and in a quieter spell for football in the capital. However, with greater firepower returning up front, the Cats carry a more menacing look. We hope that we're wrong for the sake of Dublin hurling, but our sense is an ending that feels familiar. In other goings-on in Leinster, there are two sad affairs to be observed. Offaly have the job of officially sending Kildare back to the Joe McDonagh wilderness. The Lilywhites have been a breath of fresh air, and in the meantime, they can take encouragement from the progress Offaly have made. Down in the sunny southeast, Galway will be putting yellowbellies to sleep for another year. Lee Chin is 33 now. He can't carry a whole county and sell gas with the two Johnnies forever. Keith Rossiter is dealing with a serious turnover of players. Wexford will probably settle this weekend for a performance that smacks of pride and a few green shoots. Later on Sunday afternoon, the attention switches down south to Munster. Tipperary travel to Limerick playing for reputation. It's not beyond Tip's abilities to pull a shock result out of the bag wherever they go, but themselves and Limerick are in very different places psychologically. Expect fireworks between Cork and Clare. Cork, though unbeaten after 3 games, still look like a side we haven't seen top gear from yet. Options are tightening for Ben O'Connor through injuries, and of note overnight was the inclusion of Declan Dalton on the bench for the first time in this year's Munster campaign. Clare, on the other hand, look born again. After the Limerick defeat, talk quickly turned to yesterday's men. Ach, ní mar a hiltar a vítar in hurling, and especially not in early May. John Conlon's positioning appeared to reshape the Clare defence, and it'll be interesting to see how Cork respond. Collectively, the banner brought far more aggression against Tipperary, and that age will continue. A win by 4 points or more sends them into a Munster final. Cork won't quit, tight with a draw very much on the cards, we think. In the Joe McDonagh Cup, Carlow and Laois are destined for final meeting. Before that, though, Carlow travelled to Corrigan Park to face an Antrim side that appears to have settled in recent weeks. Never an easy trip north, and a good test awaits. Sinné Óa Hurling Nation for this week.
1: Thanks for that, Donald. Now, elsewhere, racing at the European Sailing Championships in Croatia was cancelled yesterday because of a lightning storm. In cycling, local rider Willem O'Connor went close to a win on stage 2 of the Ross Tolchan. He finished just behind Tim Shoreman in a high-speed sprint to the line in Bantier. Adam Lewis of APS Pro Cycling now leads the race by 34 seconds over Shoreman in second place. Today's stage 3 goes from Mitchelstown to Enniscorthy. In darts, Stephen Bunting won the final round of the Premier League in Sheffield, beating Luke Humphrey 6-3 in the final. And ahead of the Guineas, weekend at the

0: CMOT from Meath. Last night she picked up one of the music industry's most prestigious honours, winning Best Album at the 2026 Ivor Novello Awards for her record Euro Country. The Des Moines woman beat off competition from the likes of Lily Allen and Wolf Alice, with judges praising the album's honesty, humour and sharp songwriting. Here's what she had to say on receiving her award.
1: I have a very specific idea of what songwriting is supposed to be for, and I think it is to reflect the times through your own personal view so that everybody can have something to connect to and something to learn from years later. Now I would compel my fellow artists in the room, it is not the time to sit on the fence. I have no time, sympathy or empathy for anybody that decides to make life more difficult for people who are just trying to live. And that's what this record is about. Thank you so much for my award. I really love it.
0: That's CMAT on winning the Ivor Novello Award in London. Fair play to her. Go on, the Royal.
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18: An Ebola treatment centre in eastern Congo was set on fire yesterday by people who were upset that they were being prevented from retrieving the body of a local man. There are growing fears in DRC about the spread of the deadly strain of the virus, for which there is still no vaccine. Médecins Sans Frontières is active on the ground in the regions, and we're joined now by Dr. Eve Robinson, an epidemiologist working with MSF. She's currently in Goma, which is close to the border of DRC. And Eve, you're very welcome, and thank you for joining us on the programme this morning. Can I ask you, what is the current situation on the ground?
19: Okay, thanks for having me this morning to share what's happening here. So far, the most affected area for this outbreak is called Ituri, which is an area in the northeast of the DRC. That's where the outbreak seems to have started several weeks ago. And since the outbreak was declared just last Friday, the situation has evolved rapidly. So as of yesterday, so this is already old data, we have nearly 600 suspect cases, 140 deaths. And

0: 150 confirmed cases. So those numbers are likely an underestimate of the true situation. So MSF already had projects in Ituri and already had good partnership with the local authorities there, which meant they were able to respond very quickly. So we've already established an Ebola treatment centre in the most effective part, and that centre is already up and running and operating at full capacity at the minute. So the situation in Ituri is very difficult. We're also seeing clusters of suspects and confirmed cases now starting to spread to other areas, and particularly the provinces which border Ituri. So I'm in the province of North Kivu, which is just south of Ituri, and there's lots of connections and trade routes between Ituri and North Kivu. So we're starting to see confirmed cases here, so far mainly in the north, so the area closest to the epicentre in Ituri. But we've also had confirmed cases already here in Goma City, which is the capital of the province.
1: So how seriously concerned are you at this stage about the spread of the virus and throughout the region?
0: Yeah, so I'm very concerned and MFS is very concerned. So where I am here in Goma, although we've only had one case, it feels like the calm before the storm. So I think by this time next week we'll be in a very different situation. As I said, there's lots of connections between Ituri and North Kivu, and it's a real transport route and transit hub to other parts of the DRC. So we're expecting this outbreak to spread further.
1: In terms of trying to manage the disease, as I mentioned, we saw this treatment centre being set ablaze in eastern Congo because people there were upset that they were being prevented from retrieving the body of a local man. Is there a big challenge here in trying to explain infection control procedures to locals?
0: Yeah, so there's several different pillars that are really important in managing an Ebola disease outbreak, but community engagement is one of the key ones. So for any Ebola outbreak, there's going to be fear and tension in the community, and I think that's just natural. But especially in this region where there's already a lot of conflicts, active conflicts, so tensions are already high, I think it's going to be even further exacerbated with this disease outbreak. So one of the really important pillars is working with communities. You don't control outbreak in Ebola treatment centres, although they are really important. You control it by working in and with the communities. So that's by doing health promotion, explaining disease, explaining the symptoms, explaining the need for all these procedures, the isolation procedures, the safe and dignified burials, are just absolutely vital to control the outbreak.
1: How long might it be until a vaccine is developed?
0: So I think it's going to be several months. So the virus causing this particular outbreak is called the Bundibugyo virus. There's four different types of viruses that cause Ebola disease. So this is one of the rarer causes of Ebola disease. And because of that, there's not as much research done on it as there is for the other type of viruses that can cause it, which do have approved treatments and vaccines. So there are candidate vaccines and treatments. So they're vaccines which an animal study suggests that they may be effective, but they need to be trialed in humans and tested in a real life situation, which is what we have here now. So undoubtedly there are research teams in the process of setting up those trials, but it's going to take several months.
1: Okay, so the best that can be done really in the meantime, as you say, is to try and explain to local people what's going on and control the disease as best as possible.
0: Yeah, well, there's several aspects to the response. So Ebola treatment centres is one of them, but also surveillance and contact tracing are really important. So we need to set up alert systems in the community so any suspect cases are flagged and can be investigated as soon as possible. Suspect cases can be isolated and tested, and then contact tracing of any confirmed cases so that all their contacts can be made aware and know to isolate as soon as they have any symptoms at all, and that's how we get the outbreak under control.
1: Dr. Eve Robinson, thank you so much for joining us from Goma this morning. The time now is 7:51. Adam McGuire is here at the Business News.
2: Thanks, Sarah. Consumer sentiment here has improved slightly according to the latest survey from the Irish League of Credit Unions. People's expectations around their personal finances has improved in the month and they're more inclined to make a major purchase. Meanwhile, they were less pessimistic around the outlook for jobs and the wider economy. The pickup marks a rebound from the three-year low the sentiment index hit last month. Elsewhere, Ireland's attractiveness as a place

0: for foreign direct investment has improved when compared to other European countries, according to a survey by EY. That was largely due to Ireland bucking a trend of declining investment across the region, as the number of FDI projects here remains stable compared to 2024. Ireland had 75 FDI projects in 2025. Well, to return to that consumer sentiment survey showing a pickup in the mood, we're joined on the line now by economist Austin Hughes, who's the author of the report. Good morning, Austin.
1: Good morning.
0: It's a modest improvement in the survey, but is it a surprise to see it all the same?
1: I think it's a pleasant surprise, and it suggests that consumers are down, but they're not entirely out. Now, sentiment is still at a low level. You know, the reading for May 2026 is 59.4. The average over the last 30 years is 83.3. So it's telling you that consumers here are still quite nervous and negative. No surprise there. But the improvement in May probably reflects the fact that they're responding to both the slight easing in tensions that we saw at the start of the month on global markets, and secondly, and probably more importantly in the Irish context, I think to the government measures and the promise of more substantial measures to come in the October budget. So it is consumers probably doing what you'd expect in circumstances where they see things being difficult. There's a sense that, well, maybe they won't be quite as dreadful as they thought because the government will intervene further.
0: You say that the biggest improvement in the month was in the outlook for jobs, but you still think that Irish consumers are actually very negative on job prospects.
1: Yeah, and consumers have been marking down job prospects really steadily. That's really the bellwether in terms of the economy, because, you know, consumers tend to get totally confused by GDP, GNI, modified domestic demand, all these barometers of what's happening in the economy, but they can see, they understand what the story is on jobs. And there have been concerns around the tech sector for some significant time. So what you're seeing here is consumers still negative, maybe not quite as negative. And in that regard, you know, there were conflicting sort of, slightly conflicting messages from, you know, the Labour Force survey yesterday showed very weak numbers in the first quarter, but employee numbers in other sort of administrative data released by the CSO suggest that employment has continued to just edge a little bit higher. So I think in that regard, consumers are quite negative. They feel that if things go pear-shaped later in the year in terms of household finances, then that will also translate into a weaker jobs market because domestic firms will not be hiring.
0: Well, on the personal finances, you also asked a special question of how people would deal with a 1,000 euro financial emergency. It seems the majority of people would struggle to manage with that.
1: Yeah, we look at this every year. It's based on a similar question asked by the Federal Reserve in the US about US household finances. And what we found is that when faced with an unexpected bill or a financial emergency costing 1,000 euro, 40% of consumers would say they would turn to their savings, which is fairly good news. And that's been roughly constant. 16% would use their monthly income. So their monthly income must be reasonably good to afford that, and that's a little down on previous years. But I suppose where we're more focused is on those who say they couldn't cope, and 13% say they just couldn't manage this. It's a broadly similar sort of story in the US for a $400 bill, by the way. And then you find another 7% who say they would sell something, 6% who say they'd turn to a financial lender other than a bank or credit union. So, you know, if you'd add these together, you're probably talking about one in four who we say would be clinging on. Mm-hmm. You know, roughly half consumers probably comfortable and the balance coping at the moment. Not a surprise given the cost of living problems people are facing, but it does emphasize that circumstances vary really widely across the body of consumers. So some people will be enjoying the sunshine this weekend and others will be struggling to sort of see how they will pay for food and heating later in the year.
0: Absolutely worth remembering. Economist Austin Hughes, thank you for that. More business news in the next hour, but that's all for now.
2: After a cold May, you might finally be able to leave home without a coat this weekend. With the good news, Holly O'Neill is at Met Aaron. Good morning. Well, it's quite a mild and cloudy start out there this morning with patches.

0: Of mist and drizzle around, but we are going to gradually see hazy sunny spells developing along with showery spells of rain later this afternoon. Now these showers will gradually clear to the northeast through the evening, so we may see some heavier falls over parts of Ulster as they clear, but remaining light and patchy elsewhere. It's going to feel quite warm today with highest temperatures of 17 to 20 degrees in moderate southerly breezes. To the south we'll see temperatures slightly cooler, ranging between 13 and 16 degrees as sea fog may encroach. Tonight then, any lingering showers will die out early on, with dry and cloudy conditions taking hold. Again, we'll see mist and fog likely set in overnight, especially over southern coastal parts. It's going to be a humid night in store, with lowest temperatures of just 9 to 12 degrees in light southwest or variable breezes. Into the weekend then, Saturday will be warm and dry with plenty of hazy sunny spells around and highest temperatures reaching 17 to 21 degrees, but feeling a little bit cooler along the coasts. Sunday again will be much the same, albeit a bit more in the way of cloud to the northwest. However, brighter spells will break through come the evening time. Again, it's going to be another very warm day with 18 to 22 degrees, maybe getting that bit higher locally. And with the upcoming spell of settled weather, it is important to take care if you are out on or near any open water over the coming days. Make sure to check safety guidelines from Water Safety Ireland. And the UV level as well over the next few days will be moderate to high, meaning there is an increased risk of getting sunburnt even if it is cloudy. So be sun smart, wear sun cream, a hat and stay hydrated. But for now, that's the forecast. Thank you and have a lovely morning.
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6: Coming up in the next hour here on Morning Ireland, Enoch Burke's dismissal from Wilson Hospital, a fire in Donegal, saluting Garda bravery, and here comes the sun.
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8: In sport, Dunleavy on Ulster and Leinster's task in the European rugby finals, and Paul Flynn on the big weekend Gaelic football.
9: Good morning again. This is Morning Ireland with Gavin Jennings and Sarah McInerney. We're here with you until 9 o'clock here on RTÉ Radio 1 and the RTÉ News Channel. The news is read now by Vivian Traynor.
10: Irish citizens who were deported from Israel to Turkey yesterday are being assessed by medical teams and assisted by Irish embassy officials ahead of their return home. The manner in which they were treated by the Israeli security services has drawn widespread criticism. Kian O'Brien reports.
11: 14 Irish crew members were among more than 400 people who were forcibly detained in international waters. They had been attempting to transport aid to Palestinians in Gaza. The detainees were brought to the Israeli port of Ashdod, where they complained of being beaten, humiliated and subjected to sexual harassment by immigration officials and police. One of the flotilla crew members, Katrina Graham, was pushed to the ground after she challenged Israel's National Security Minister Itamar Ben-Gvir, who was seen on a video taunting the detainees. In an interview with Primetime last night, Ms. Graham spoke of how the detainees had been treated.
12: It seems like most people endured some kind of vicious violence. We've had reports of at least 15 sexual assaults, more than 30 broken bones, including clavicles, ribs and a few concussions as well. As soon as we arrived in Istanbul today, we had several people brought directly to the hospital.
11: Details of when the Irish activists are returning home have not yet been announced.
10: The Taoiseach Micheál Martin will meet Pope Leo for the first time at the Vatican in Rome later this morning. Both men are expected to discuss the crisis in the Middle East, including attacks against Christians in the West Bank and Jerusalem. Mr. Martin is also expected to outline Ireland's priorities in the upcoming presidency of the European Union. Our Europe editor, Tony Connolly.
13: Pope Leo XIV was inaugurated just over 1 year ago. In recent months, he's become distinctly outspoken about what he's condemned as the current zeal for war. Although he has not mentioned the US president by name, Donald Trump has angrily hit out at the Pope for apparently criticising American foreign policy. As such, both the Taoiseach and Pope Leo are expected to have much to discuss, not least in light of the events surrounding the Gaza flotilla and the Iran war. Mr. Martin will also have a bilateral meeting with Holy See Cardinal Secretary of State Pietro Parolin. Following the Vatican meetings, the Taoiseach will then meet Italian Prime Minister Giorgia Meloni to outline Ireland's priorities ahead of its presidency of the EU, which gets underway on July the 1st. Tony Connolly, RTE News, Rome.
10: Voting is underway in two by-elections in Dublin Central and Galway West to fill vacant Doyle seats. The electorate in Dublin Central has dropped by almost 6,000 since the last general election after a recent drive by the Electoral Commission to update the register. Our political correspondent, Barry Lenehan.
14: After weeks of campaigning, today D-Day for voters in the Doyle constituencies of Dublin Central and Galway West. Polling stations opened at 7 o'clock this morning. They remain open until 10 o'clock tonight. Voters must bring valid ID to cast their vote, while a polling card is helpful but not essential. 14 candidates appear on the ballot paper in Dublin Central, hoping to fill the seat vacated by former Finance Minister Pascal Donoghue, 17 in Galway West, hoping to succeed President Catherine Connolly. This marks the first by-election in the history of the state, where those on the islands vote in tandem with the mainland. Five boxes to be ferried across tonight from Inishbofin, Inishmore, Inishmian and Inishear. 196 boxes in all for counting in Saltill tomorrow. Votes gathered from 21 polling stations involved in Dublin Central. The identity of both of the Doyle's newest TDs might not be fully revealed until Sunday. Barry Lenehan, RTE News, Leinster House.
10: 12 Scott medals for bravery will be awarded to retired and deceased members of An Garda Síochána today for their actions in dealing with anti-treaty and terrorist incidents in 1923, 1975 and 1981. Two of the Gardaí are being recognised for their courage in two incidents, the IRA kidnapping of a Dutch industrialist and the rescue of two INLA hostages in Wicklow. The awards will be presented today by the Minister for Justice and the Garda Commissioner. Our crime correspondent, Paul Reynolds.
15: The Scott Medal is the highest award that can be bestowed on a Garda for bravery where they risk their own lives in the line of duty. Two are being awarded posthumously today to Sergeant James Woods, who was shot dead during an attack on the Garda station at Scartaglin in County Kerry on the 3rd of December 1923, and to his colleague Garda Patrick Spillane, who was also attacked but then managed to cycle 8 kilometres to Castle Island for help. Detective Sergeant Michael Egan, Assistant Commissioner Edward O'Dea and Sergeant Daniel Duffin have also been recognised posthumously for their courage during the kidnapping by the IRA of Dr. Tida Herrema in October 1975, along with their colleagues Assistant Commissioner Tom King and Chief Superintendents Patrick Sheil and John Murphy. Sergeant Egan was shot and injured during a rescue attempt. Sheil and King are also being awarded second Scott medals today, along with Detective Sergeant William Ryan and their colleague Detective Inspector Joseph Madigan, for 6 years later rescuing a man and woman in Dublin who were kidnapped for ransom by the INLA.
10: A fire broke out at an industrial estate in Donegal town last night. The emergency services extinguished the blaze at Cherrymore Kitchens shortly after midnight. Now the weather.
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10: Mild and cloudy at first, with patches of mist and drizzle across the country. There will be hazy sunny spells and showers will spread eastwards this afternoon and evening. They'll be heavy in parts of Ulster. Highest temperatures 17 to 20 degrees.
5: 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Traffic and travel.
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1: With the latest traffic and travel news, I'm Orla Woods. Starting in Cork, there's a delay on the West Douglas Road coming from Church Street towards the South Ring Road, and the North City Link Road in Cork is slow southbound as you head towards the Quays. Limerick Shelburne Road is heavy from Shelburne Park towards Union Cross, and in Dublin, the Leopardstown Road has an eastbound queue building from the M50 roundabout towards the Brewery Road junction. The Ranelagh Road is heavy heading north, and the Grand Canal will slow you down towards the Portobello Bridge. And finally, Dublin Bus is unable to serve Auburn Avenue due to a fire, but traffic is currently being diverted along the Castleknock Road. That's your latest traffic and travel news.
2: 8 minutes past eight. John S. Doyle is here again with what it says in the papers.
3: The Irish Independent and Irish Times both carry the same photograph on their front pages. It shows Margaret Connolly, sister of President Connolly, with another activist from the Gaza flotilla at Istanbul Airport yesterday following their deportation from Israel. The Independent reports that Taoiseach Micheál Martin's comment that there is growing anger across Europe at the treatment of people on the flotilla. The fallout from the flotilla piles pressure on the coalition to act on Israel, writes Mary Regan on an inside page of The Independent. She said that just after a video emerged of Israel's far-right security minister Itamar Ben-Gvir taunting detained activists from what is called the Freedom Flotilla, the Doyle voted against slapping sanctions on Israel. A row is likely over the scope of the Occupied Territories Bill, says the Times. The paper says that the government is set to ignore calls to include trade in services in its legislation restricting trade with territories illegally occupied by Israel. In its lead story, the Times reports that spending in the areas of justice and transport will be reduced as the impact of a new levy takes hold across government. The levy is being imposed to offset a €640 million overrun in the education sector, Martin Wall writes. For the Irish Sun and Irish Daily Mirror, the main news is that the teacher Enoch Burke has been officially sacked by Wilson's Hospital School after what the Sun calls a four-year legal battle. Two Cork stories make the front page of the Irish Examiner. It is reported that the cost of flooding in the city could increase to €187 million a year by 2050 due to climate change, and that Cork could have 8 new train stations and a DART-like service by 2032. In book news, The Independent has a two-page spread for what Catherine Fagan calls an extraordinary new book, Unmasking Samantha Cooks by Alan Bradley. Fagan writes that Cooks, an Englishwoman, spent years scamming victims across Ireland and the UK using a series of fabricated identities and is now serving a prison sentence in Limerick. The Times gives much space to the Scottish author Ali Smith, who has won the Dublin Literary Award, worth €100,000, for her novel Glyph. Martin Doyle reports that Smith describes it as a book very much about who and what makes a home for those who find themselves out in the world looking for exactly that. The by-elections taking place today in Dublin Central and Galway West could have lasting impacts on Irish politics, writes Paul Hosford in The Examiner. Two close contests are expected after intense canvassing, says The Times. History has taught us one key lesson. By-elections often deliver big surprises, writes John Downing in The Independent. The Independent leads with the ex-wife of a Gartha who pleaded guilty to assaulting her. She has spoken of her disbelief at his last-minute High Court attempt to halt his dismissal. Another Gartha is the subject of the Irish Daily Mail's lead story. At Mullingar Circuit Criminal Court yesterday, a judge said that David Reynolds, who put a tracker on his wife's phone, recorded conversations and ordered her to stay at home, treated her like a chattel. Reynolds pleaded guilty to controlling and coercive behaviour, which would have had a serious effect on his wife, Ashley Masterson. Sentencing was adjourned until October. Another court story is given prominence in the Times. Mary Carolyn reports that a High Court judge has ruled that a district court judge's refusal to convict more than 30 drivers who were speeding in what the district judge described as an unjust 60 kilometre per hour zone on a road in County Kildare was wrong in law and manifestly inappropriate for a judge, in this case, Andrew Cook.

0: duty. Judge Kian Ferreter of the High Court said the role of a judge is to faithfully apply the law as it is, not as he or she thinks it should be.
1: John, thank you very much for that. Now, coming up, Enoch Burke is formally dismissed from Wilson's Hospital.

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2: 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The secret lives of beekeepers? 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
6: Enoch Burke's employment from Wilson's Hospital School in County Westmeath has officially been terminated. The High Court heard yesterday that the Disciplinary Appeals Panel, which had been hearing Mr. Burke's case, could not proceed due to disruption, meaning grounds for his dismissal could not be laid out, and the challenge by the jailed teacher had failed. Well, just before we came on air, we spoke with Irish Independent Legal Affairs editor Shane Phelan, and he started with what happened in court yesterday.
7: In the High Court yesterday, lawyers for Wilson's Hospital School came into the court to inform the court of a number of significant developments in the case. Enoch Burke himself was not present in the courtroom. He appeared via video link. There were two members of his family physically present in the court, though. And essentially what the court was told was that Enoch Burke's appeal to a disciplinary appeals panel, his appeal against his dismissal from Wilson's Hospital School, that appeal had been effectively dismissed by the appeals panel. And following notification of that, the board of management of the school had met. They had considered an opinion drafted by the disciplinary appeals panel. And on foot of that opinion, they decided to go ahead and confirm Enoch Burke's dismissal, I suppose, finally confirming a dismissal that was initially decided by the school way back in January 2023.
6: And Enoch Burke had claimed that there were conflicts of interest issues with the disciplinary appeals panel.
7: Yeah, so he was very unhappy with the disciplinary appeals process. It had been delayed on a number of occasions due to legal challenges that he took. And in fact, the disciplinary appeals panel, which dealt with this matter, was the third one to be constituted because of those challenges. He claimed that the chair of the this particular disciplinary appeals panel had a conflict of interest. The chair is a solicitor, well-known solicitor called Claire Callanan, who also has chaired a disciplinary appeals panel for the Church of Ireland. Wilson's Hospital is a Church of Ireland school. Enoch Burke claimed that this was a conflict of interest, that the chairperson was required to be independent and had not disclosed this. But the court heard yesterday that the disciplinary appeals panel had written back to Mr. Burke rejecting his claims. It said that it did not consider that there was a conflict of interest or a reasonable apprehension of bias.
6: So you mentioned that members of Enoch Burke's family were also in attendance in the court yesterday. What was their reaction?
7: Yeah, they were quite unhappy with the outcome, and they sought to, I suppose, interject and advocate for their brother from the courtroom. they were instructed by the judge, Mr. Justice Brian Cregan, to stop. They didn't have a right of audience, but they continued.

0: opportunity to talk. So you had in court one of the siblings there, one of the family members was Enoch Burke's brother, Simeon, who is himself a barrister. And you had this extraordinary situation where the judge rose from his feet, instructed that Simeon Burke be removed from the courtroom. Simeon Burke refused to go voluntarily when approached by a guard, ended up on the ground, being dragged out of the courtroom along the ground by the guard, shouting, "No violence, no violence," as he went. And then you had a sister of Enoch Burke then spoke up, and she refused to identify herself when asked who she was by the judge, repeatedly interjected. The judge again rose to his feet and directed that she be removed from the courtroom, and she left voluntarily.
1: Enoch Burke then has now been formally dismissed, Shane, and it seems he's finally run out of road with the school's internal structure. So what are the potential next steps for him?
0: Yeah, so he steadfastly refuses to accept the outcome, claims that, look, this, to use his words, he says this was a stitch-up. So potential avenues open to him would be a complaint to the Workplace Relations Commission for unfair dismissal, or potentially to judicially review the disciplinary appeals panel process. So they would seem to be the two most likely avenues that are open to him should he wish to challenge things further. He didn't give any indication yesterday, Sarah, as to what he was going to do. It came across quite clearly that he was unhappy, but we don't know what next step he will take, if any. Okay. We do know that because he does not accept that he's been dismissed, that he continues to insist he's an employee, that creates an issue in terms of his continued incarceration. So one would have thought that because he was now dismissed, that he could finally be released, you know, that because he's dismissed, he could have no reason, even on his own account, to be going to the school as he had been doing repeatedly in breach of High Court orders. But because he doesn't accept that he has been dismissed, he refused to answer on three occasions when the judge asked him if he would abide by those court orders, if he would give an undertaking in that regard. So he remains in prison, and he's been in prison now for about 680 odd days since this whole affair started.
1: So finally then, will he remain in prison until he gives an undertaking that he won't show up at the school?
0: Yeah, that's clearly what the High Court wants from him. If he is to be released, his imprisonment is going to be reviewed again on June the 3rd. So I guess we'll hear more then. But as things stand, he has the keys to his own prison. As the court has told him on a number of occasions, all he has to do is say, yes, I agree to stay away from the school. And if he says that, then he will be released. And if he doesn't say that, he'll remain in prison.
1: And that was Shane Phelan speaking to us a little bit earlier on. The time now is 8:21.
2: To Britain next, where the man most likely to be the next Prime Minister starts his bid for a seat in Westminster today. Andy Burnham, the current Mayor of Manchester, needs to win a by-election in the city next month before he can contest the leadership of the ruling Labour Party with current Prime Minister Keir Starmer, who many of his own MPs want to go after the party lost lots of seats in recent elections to English councils and Scottish and Welsh parliaments. And the former Health Secretary Wes Streeting. With more, we're joined now by Lucy Fisher, Whitehall editor with the Financial Times. Morning again, Lucy.
3: Good morning.
2: Will Andy Burnham win this seat, and what happens if he doesn't?
3: Well, look, it's an incredibly consequential by-election either way, because if he does win, many of his Labour colleagues think he is on an unstoppable juggernaut to become Prime Minister of the United Kingdom. And if he doesn't, if he loses to Reform, the other big competitor in the seat, that will further plunge the Labour Party into utter despair following the fairly disastrous, devastating results that Labour faced in Scotland, Wales and English councils earlier this month. Look, it's a seat where he had support in the last mayoral election. He was popular, and it does seem to be, from anecdotal evidence of my colleagues who've been out on the ground in the seat and others, that there is a big personal vote for the Manchester mayor there. But we should

0: didn't lose sight of the fact that earlier this month in those local elections, it was Reform that won the wards of this Westminster constituency. So it's going to be a very pitched battle.
1: Will they find another seat for him if he can't get this one?
0: Well, look, I think understandably they don't want to answer sort of hypothetical questions like that. They're pouring all their efforts into winning this. I think it's difficult, you know, one seat, you know, you can get away with, and given it's sort of local to where he is mayor, you can say it's not sort of carpet bagging. I think it starts to look quite desperate. And look, his authority will be dented. His whole pitch to the Labour Party is, let me show you that in this seat I can beat Reform, and then, you know, let me see if I can sort of take the party to be competitive against Reform and Nigel Farage nationally ahead of a general election. So he will be weakened if he loses.
1: And Keir Starmer says he'll help him to win the seat, even though it means facilitating a man who many in his party want to replace him with.
0: Well, that's what's so odd about this election. You've got the spectacle of the Prime Minister and the Cabinet, you know, potentially going up to make a field to campaign to oust Keir Starmer, in essence. Interesting yesterday that Starmer felt compelled to confirm he will campaign there. He said he wanted to be part of Burnham's campaign and that Labour needed to pull together and fight the by-election. But, you know, in Downing Street, they are bracing for the reality of what a win for Burnham means there.
1: Separately, Lucy, Sky News are reporting this morning that police there are investigating Andrew Mountbatten Windsor over potential sex crimes. Tell us more.
0: Well, very interesting this, that the Times are confirming that the investigation into public misconduct by Andrew Mountbatten Windsor, which is being led by Thames Valley Police, is looking at the offences including sexual misconduct and corruption. Now, that's because misconduct in public office is a very broad banner, which involves a whole range of possible crimes. Thames Valley Police have said they've already interviewed witnesses, and they're understood to have uncovered evidence both in Sandringham, Norfolk, and Andrew's former residence at Royal Lodge on the Windsor estate.
1: Lucy, thank you for that. That's Lucy Fisher, Whitehall editor with the Financial Times. It's 25 past 8.
2: Quite the unconventional grill setup you got there, Barry. Still, those marinated pork chops smell nice.
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2: 12 Scott medals for bravery will be presented to 10 retired and deceased members of An Garda Síochána today. Among them, two former officers will be awarded two Scott medals each. Detective Sergeant Patrick Scheel and Detective Garda Tom King are being recognised for their part in rescuing a Dutchman who was kidnapped by the IRA at a house in Monsterevin in County Kildare in 1975. They're also being honoured for the rescue of a man and a woman from a house in Glenageary in South Dublin in 1981. Tom King later became an assistant Garda commissioner with the force in the 1990s, and he joins us now. And Tom, you're very welcome to the programme this morning.
3: Good morning, Sarah, and good morning to your listeners.
2: Congratulations to you on these awards. How do you feel about today?
3: Well, on a personal level, I'm very proud, but also on behalf of the people who serve with me in these times. A little bit disappointed that some of them have gone to passed over, if you like.

0: And but very proud. It's kind of a confirmation of all the work that went on in those very difficult days and the things that we had to do all over the country, not just ourselves, but lots of members of Fingata Síochána.
1: Well, can you talk to me about yourself specifically then and the incidents in, for which you're being awarded today? And we'll go back to 1975 when Dr. Tida Herema was kidnapped. Do you remember it well?
0: How can I forget it? Yes, for us, strangely enough, it started earlier in the year. We arrested a chap called Kevin Mallon, who was in jail then by October of that year, and that's when Marion Coyle wanted to be freed. As you know, he was kidnapped on the 3rd of October. It was a nationwide search. The government took an extraordinary step of asking people to open up the doors so that you could search their houses without warrants, and that went on for 17 days. On the day before the actual incident, we were on duty carrying out searches. That evening, we went down to Kildare. We searched four houses. The first three, no results. The fourth one, we found evidence that the kidnappers had been there. There was a direct link between that last house where we found the evidence and a particular house in Monastleven in County Kildare. And obviously, we were going to go there, which we did. At this point, we spoke to the local sergeant just to get directions and to know where we were going, because the house in question was a terraced house and they all looked the same. So we had to be very careful to hit the correct house, if you like. And at this stage, we had been pretty much 24 hours on duty. We were hungry. We had no sleep. We were tired, obviously. And despite that, now that we had located where he was, we were not going to let him go. So we approached the house, found the door to be locked, double locked actually, bolted. And unfortunately, we had no equipment at that time to break in the door. It was just ourselves, with our shoulders, if you like. That bought some time for Eddie Gallagher and company upstairs. And unfortunately, by the time we got there, they were all upstairs. So we took control of the bottom of the house. Now, at that point, Eddie Gallagher obviously knew that the game was up. He became somewhat volatile, but he was anyway, and he fired five shots down the stairs at us, and lucky enough, none of us were shot or injured, but we could have been. The bullets were landing at our feet, but despite that. Now, at that stage, the normal thing would be to go upstairs and to do what had to be done. We didn't do that for two reasons. One, our main mission, and the only one that mattered, was to release Dr. Herema safely. The government wanted that, and we wanted that. Also, after he fired the shots, he fired five shots, which meant he had one more bullet in his gun. Dr. Herema shouted down the stairs to us, "Do not come up, he has a gun to my head. Okay. Don't come up, he has a gun to my head." So we did not want to endanger him. So we just took possession of the house, stood there. My job was down at the bottom of the stairs to make sure that if they attempted to escape, that we could deal with it. And despite talking to Eddie Gallagher throughout the day, trying to persuade him to give it all up, all we got was, to say the least, unparliamentary language coming down the stairs. And nothing. So we knew then that, don't forget, he had been 17 days doing this. And so we took possession of the house. We didn't get relieved until, I think, 7:30 that evening. And it was an interesting time. But just a word about the families in those circumstances, not just ours, but families throughout the Garda service. My wife, who was then pregnant with our second baby, 5 months pregnant, she got a phone call very quickly. "Tom will not be home tonight. End of story. No more information." Wakes up to find that there's been a shooting incident down in Kildare, pretty much reckons that I'm in the middle of it. And the same applied to the other families that were involved in this escapade. So we sealed off the area, and it took 18 days for people to persuade Eddie Gallagher to come down.
1: Well, that is, like, it's an extraordinary story looking back on it, isn't it? And you in the middle of the situation. And as you say, the families around you as well, and the people supporting you, not knowing what's going on. I know your daughter has followed you into the force. She wasn't put off by anything that you went through yourself.
0: Well, that baby that I spoke about being 5 months pregnant with my wife is now being promoted to Garda Superintendent, and I'm very proud of her. Which highlights, by the way, whole families contribute to Garda Síochána since the inception of the force, and they give great service. The other incident, very quickly for you,

0: There was a party in a house down in, just below Arklow. And the INLA, this was a different crowd now, the Irish National Liberation Army, they took, they had a plan to kidnap a man who was involved heavily in the cattle business and the meat trade. And they were taking him for ransom. So they entered the house, and we weren't in the house, obviously, but the kidnappers afterwards told us that the man said, well, okay, you can take me, but you can't get any money because I'm the only one can authorize the release of money. So they took a family connection, a young lady called Anne Hudson.
1: Okay.
0: Okay. And took her to a house in Dunleary. Even a guy that she called didn't know about this at the time. And then, because we had had surveillance on the INLA, we pretty much tracked them to a house in Dunleary. A detached house, set back, big gardens, iron gate, single man living there. He had been taken over as a hostage himself.
1: Right.
0: And so they took her there, and then we decided about 10 o'clock in the morning, we'll go and do the job. Now, there was plenty of cover in that garden, so we got to the door without being seen, knocked gently on the basis that they might have been expecting other people, and it was opened by the man himself. And there was a man behind him, of course, with a gun. So that was fine. I went upstairs with Joe Madigan, who was with me on the occasion, and turned right into a bedroom, and there was a man with a gun, and she was tied up on the bed.
1: Oh, goodness.
0: So, yeah. So that was fine. Told him who we were, and I used the word police, actually, as well as Gardaí, because we pretty much knew that they were from the north and they might not understand our Gardaí Síochána bit. So we arrested them all, two people. Sorry, that was upstairs. Downstairs, the other chap was holding the owner of the house. So the other lads, Malachy Shields and Bill Ryan, dealt with that. And so strange times, interesting times.
1: Certainly
0: the
1: were.
0: Main thing, well, from our point of view, the main thing was we never lost, we weren't a SWAT team or anything like that. We were regular members of the Gardaí Síochána.
1: We're doing extraordinary things, Tom. Regular members doing extraordinary things. Thank you so much for joining us to talk us through it. I actually, my first question was, do you remember it? You clearly remember all of it really, really well. And thank you for sharing the stories with us again today. Congratulations on your two awards. And I really do appreciate your time. That is Tom King speaking to us there. Thank you very much. The time now is 8:35. Vivian Traynor has the news.
2: Thanks, Sarah. Irish activists who were deported from Israel to Turkey yesterday are being assessed by medical teams and assisted by Irish embassy officials ahead of their return home. 14 people who were part of a flotilla attempting to deliver aid from Gaza were forcibly taken in international waters by Israeli forces earlier this week. The manner in which they were treated by the Israeli security services has drawn widespread criticism. Attacks on Christians in the West Bank and Jerusalem are expected to be discussed at a meeting between the Taoiseach Micheál Martin and Pope Leo in the Vatican today. Also today, the Minister for Foreign Affairs, Helen McEntee, will attend a meeting of EU trade ministers in Brussels, during which she's expected to reiterate Ireland's long-standing call for action at EU level in relation to trade with illegal Israeli settlements in the West Bank. Voting is underway in two by-elections to fill Dáil seats in Galway West and Dublin Central. Polling stations remain open until 10 o'clock tonight. The electorate in Dublin Central has dropped by almost 6,000 since the last general election after a recent drive by the Electoral Commission to update the register. And the weather forecast, it will be mild and cloudy at first with patches of mist and drizzle across the country. There'll be hazy sunny spells. Showers will spread eastwards this afternoon. Highest temperatures 17 to 20 degrees.
3: 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Vivian, thank you. 8:37. 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
4: Thanks, Gavin. Consumer sentiment improved slightly in recent weeks, according to the latest survey from the Irish League of Credit Unions. People's expectations around their personal finances improved. Meanwhile, they were less pessimistic about the outlook for jobs and the wider economy. The volume of UK retail sales fell by 1.3% last month. That's their fastest rate for almost a year, according to its Office for National Statistics. Meanwhile, separate data showed that the British government's finances had a bigger than expected shortfall in April at £24.3 billion. That's more than £3 billion bigger than economists had predicted. And Ireland's attractiveness as a place for foreign direct investment has improved when compared to other European countries, according to a survey by EY. That was largely due to Ireland bucking a trend of declining investment across the region, with the number of FDI projects here remaining stable last year compared to 2024. Finally, the currencies, €1 buying you $1 and 16.1 cents and 86.5 pence sterling.
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7: With the latest traffic and travel news, I'm Orla Woods. Starting in Dublin, both the Swords Road and the Drumcondra Road have delays, starting at the Whitehall flyover heading towards Griffith Avenue. And there's a queue on the Rathfarnham Road heading north between the Dodder Park Road and Terenure Cross. And Dublin Bus are unable to serve Auburn Avenue due to a fire, but services are being diverted towards Castleknock. Elsewhere in Cork, Horgan's Quay will slow you down towards the Michael Collins Bridge. In Limerick, the Ennis Road is heavy inbound coming from the maternity hospital towards the Sarsfield Bridge. And finally, in Galway, the Tuam Road is slow southbound near Clare Galway Castle. That's your latest traffic and travel news.
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8: And Des is here with the sports news.
9: Yeah, and a lot to get started with. We've the European rugby finals this weekend. Two Irish teams involved in Bilbao, Northern Spain. Ulster take on Montpellier at 8 o'clock tonight in the Challenge Cup final. And then tomorrow afternoon, the big one, the Champions Cup final, as Leinster take on the tournament favourites, defending champions Bordeaux. Well, Donal Lennon joins us now. Good morning, Donal.
10: How you doing, Des?
9: Let's start with Ulster. Good news for them is that Rob Ballacone is fit, but they have serious injuries as well.
10: Yeah, they have. I mean, that is a huge boost. Ballacone was outstanding for Ireland in the Six Nations. Look, it's been a great season for Ulster under Richie Murphy. They have a good young side. They play brilliant rugby, but unfortunately, really due to a run of injuries, it's unravelled a little bit over the last month or so. Losing Jacob Stockdale, Stuart McCluskey, who's been just named Ireland's Player of the Year, and then having their captain Ian Henderson suspended. Really untimely, especially against a team as powerful as Montpellier. To put it in perspective, Des, Montpellier are second in the top 14 in France, which, as we know, is a massively competitive league. Bordeaux, who are in the final tomorrow, they're in fifth place. So I just feel, unfortunately, Montpellier may just have too much power for this Ulster side.
9: All right. And that brings us then to the Champions Cup final. Leinster, in another final, they've been on a streak of losing them. And are not favourites going into this one.
10: No, they're not, but look, I'm quite sure that'll sit perfectly with Leo Cullen. I think it's the final that everybody wanted. I mean, the top three teams in this tournament are Bordeaux, Toulouse and Leinster. Bordeaux beat Toulouse in the quarter-final, which I'm sure Leinster were pretty pleased about. But, you know, it's Bordeaux, they are the holders. They have an incredible back line, probably the best half-back pairing in club rugby in Luca and Jalibert. The incredible BLB Array on the wing, whose try-scoring feats are just off the charts. So I think it's probably too simplistic to say it's their attack versus Leinster defence, but certainly that's going to have a huge role to play in it.
9: So you mentioned the quality of Jalibert. Harry Burnett at half for Leinster. It's a massive day for him, isn't it?
10: Yeah, it really is. Look, I mean, there's been a seesaw battle at number 10 all season. Harry Byrne seems to have got that position over Sam Prendergast, who might not even make the bench at this stage. I mean, the good news for Leinster is it appears as if Tommy O'Brien, who I think has been one of their most consistent players all season, there was a doubt about him. It seems as if he's going to be back in the side. A lot of players coming back very timely. The likes of James Lowe featured last week against the Ospreys, but he mightn't even make the team. Jamie Osborne was outstanding for Ireland at full back in the Six Nations, but Hugo Keenan is back, and Keenan is certain to start. So they have an embarrassment of riches. But for me, Des, look, Leinster's entire season, everybody knows they haven't played at their best. They've yet to really deliver an 80-minute performance. But for me, their whole season comes down to making this final. They've done that. When you look at the personnel they have within their squad, I think it's their defining moment with Leinster. They have won massive things with the British and Irish Lions. They've won with Ireland. But, you know, for their longevity or for their legacy, if you like, the Champions Cup is what will define them as Leinster players. I just have this sneaking feeling, not defined by logic or anything else, that this may be Leinster's time. Now, I noticed that the temperatures could be up anywhere between 28 and 30 degrees. That mightn't suit them. But look, it's going to be, I think it's going to be a one-score game, very little between them. But I just think that Leinster, particularly up front, and it appears now Paddy McCarthy might be back on the bench. They have that brilliant back row of Jack Conan, Caelan Doris and Josh van der Fleer. That unit may prove the difference, because if they can get on top, particularly in the breakdown, stifle the quick ball that Bordeaux play off, then Leinster might just sneak it. But it's going to be a fascinating contest.
9: Okay, well, look, thanks for joining us, Donal. Donal will be part of our coverage on Saturday Sport tomorrow afternoon, when we have the European final alongside the Kerry Donegal game and the other football championship games. We'll look ahead to those in a moment. Just good start for Seamus Power in golf at the CJ Cup. Byron Nelson in Texas. The Waterford man is on 5-under par alongside Scotty Scheffler, leader on his own. Taylor Moore on 9-under. Tonight's soccer action sees Premier Division leaders Shamrock Rovers play Sligo Rovers in Tallaght, St Pat's go to Derry, Bowser in Galway, Shelburne host Waterford, and Drogheda are at home to Dundalk in the County Louth Derby. In the First Division, Cork City, the leaders, are in at Sloane. Second place CCD play fourth place Wexford at Ferry Carrick Park. Gaelic games. Tonight's Leinster Minor football final sees Meath take on Kildare and Port Laoise. On the senior front, we've heard Donlough Cusack's verdict on the weekend hurling, but what about the big games in the football championship? Paul Flynn is with us, and there's no doubt, Paul, that we go into this after some great provincial finals.
11: Yeah, Des, it was amazing the last fortnight with Roscommon, Meath, Armagh. I think it reminded everybody that these titles still hold significant weight with the players and in the communities, and great scenes followed. I would be keeping a sharp eye, though, this weekend and next weekend on if there's a provincial final hangover. You know, I could see a situation where five or six of these provincial finalists are turned over. And that's one to the competitiveness of these games, but also just the emotional and physical drain that these finals can have, and the other teams had a little bit more time to prepare. So it'll be interesting to watch out.
9: All right. Now, Kerry Donegal is obviously the big one this weekend.
11: Yeah, big game. Obviously a fascinating tactical battle. I remember Donegal blowing Kerry away in the league, and obviously the final last year. We won't forget that either. But in that final last year, Kerry had Shane Ryan with a short kick-out masterclass, and Gavin White and Bernard Bogliock making great runs there too to present themselves. And then Donegal just obliterated them when them guys weren't there in the league final. So that's one really thing I'll be watching closely. But Kerry regrouped. I think that in Killarney, they'll definitely be ready for this one, but I just have a sense that Donegal are going to come down here now with that extra time to prepare and put on a big show. So really, really tough game to call, but maybe it's just a Donegal ambush that we're going to see this weekend again.
9: All right, and with three other good games as well.
11: Yeah, three other crackers. I'm covering the Meath Cork game for RTE Radio. Look, it's currently again sitting at 1-1 this season. Obviously Cork won the league game and Meath won the league final. It's going to be tight. We know how difficult it is to travel down to Cork, and a little bit like Donegal, I think Meath have been waiting in the long grass for this one. I think you're going to see a much more clinical and dominant Meath performance this weekend. Elsewhere, I find it hard to see Lily White's turning over Galway. I think Galway are going to have too much physicality and firepower for Kildare. Kildare will take a lot from that Westmeath loss, particularly the fact that they create so many scoring opportunities, but they're going to have to take them this weekend. And the last one is Roscommon Tyrone, another toss-up. Will we see an aggrieved Tyrone come out with a bite to kind of stall the momentum of Roscommon is the big question for me this weekend. So four crackers, there's
9: no question about that. There's some class games in football and hurling. Elsewhere, racing at the European Sailing Championships in Croatia were cancelled yesterday because of a lightning storm. In cycling, local rider Willem O'Connor went close to a win on stage two of the Rostalchen, finished just behind Tim Shorman in a sprint to the line in Bantir. Adam Lewis of APS Pro Cycling leads by 34 seconds over Tim Shorman. Today's stage three goes from Mitchelstown to Enniscorthy. In darts, Stephen Bunting won the final league round of the Premier League in Sheffield. He beat Luke Humphreys 6-3 in the final. And in racing ahead of the Guineas weekend at the Curragh, we've action today at Downpatrick.
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5: Gaza flotilla activists from here who were detained by Israel and later pinned to the ground to the taunts of Israel's far-right National Security Minister are expected home today from Turkey. 14 Irish citizens, including Dr. Margaret Connolly, sister of President Catherine Connolly, are among the more than 400 people deported from Israel. Their boats, trying to carry aid to Gaza, which is subject to a naval blockade by Israel, were intercepted by Israeli forces in the Mediterranean, and all were arrested and taken to Israel. Speaking on primetime on RT1 television last night, Katrina Graham, who was seen at the start of a widely seen video being forced down to the ground, describes what happened after she was brought away from Israeli Minister Ben-Gvir.
6: So I was pulled to the ground, dragged away, brought into isolation, and then had about 8 commandos, one standing over me, one leg on either side of me, and about 8 others standing around discussing in Hebrew what they were going to do to me. So I was preparing myself for anything that could happen next. It was not too violent, thankfully, especially compared to what many others have experienced. But yeah, it was definitely a very real danger at every moment. And I know that others had much worse violence committed against them.
5: Katrina Graham speaking to Primetime last night. Let's go to Turkey and talk again with campaigner Caoimhe Butterley, who is with the people who are detained. Caoimhe Butterley, good morning.
7: Good morning.
5: How are they and what have they been telling you?
7: They're pretty shaken. We were up until 5 a.m. Doing medical screenings and legal depositions with all 429 deported participants. The accounts that we've heard range from pretty severe physical violence that resulted in broken bones, concussions, lacerations, etc., psychological violence, and then an increasingly pretty sobering accounts of sexual violence. And some of that was done in the presence of other participants who were unable to intervene or unable to help because they were handcuffed while being forced to watch the assault of their colleagues in front of them.
5: When are they due home?
7: Tomorrow. So the Irish participants are in the process of sort of regrouping and regathering, and then we're expecting to travel together on a flight tomorrow afternoon.
5: Will they go again?
7: Oh, it's hard to know. I think the resolve is there in terms of really trying to speak to their experiences and putting them in a broader context of the systematic abuse of Palestinian prisoners. People were quite shaky last night. A number, yes, definitely came back, you know, sort of defiant and, but in the quiet moments, and I say this as somebody who works in mental health as a psychotherapist, what I saw was definitely, I'd say, sort of dissociative reactions. The amount of physical violence inflicted on people's bodies was severe. And the word that was used repetitively, you know, both by healthcare professionals and students, and a lawmaker and journalists and others who were on board was of sadistic violence. They said that they thought that it was green-lighted and deliberate. And the use also of rubber bullets in the interception of boats, the use of tasers, people being held in stress positions until unconsciousness, concussions. It was pretty extreme.
5: Are you expecting the people who assaulted them to face justice?
7: If I'm honest, no. I've lived and worked in Gaza and the West Bank, and been a witness, like many of us, to massacres, in which families never obtain justice.

0: I hope, you know, that the wide demographic of geographical origins of passports, you know, of those who were on board will translate at the very least into advocacy and pressure. But it really felt like that the level of impunity, the level of arrogance that was described when people, you know, for instance, particularly healthcare workers, amongst them, some of our own who were on the ships, when they would try and advocate for people who had been injured or who were unconscious, the response, you know, was very much one that denigrated their professionalism and didn't allow them to intervene. So my honest answer is no, but we live in hope.
1: In your view, how should the government here respond to this treatment of some of its citizens?
0: I think they need to respond to what the calls of the flotilla were, you know, which were to challenge the illegality of the siege, but also ongoing economic cooperation, military cooperation, all of the things that have fueled this sense of impunity. I think on a very basic level, a lot of the participants who came back expressed disappointment and demoralization around a vote, you know, that could have been a watershed South Africa apartheid equivalent moment in terms of enacting sanctions, which did not happen. So I think that the position certainly, you know, and I played videos of a lot of what was being said in Ireland to people, and they were bolstered by, you know, the fact that a spotlight was shone not only on them, but on the context of Palestinian prisoners and those in Gaza that they were trying to highlight. But I think people are really calling for that to be translated into practical political action.
1: Caoimhe Butterley in Turkey, thank you very much for speaking with us. It's 8:55. After a cold and at times pretty miserable May, the weather is turning here and it's going to be sunny and warm this weekend. Linda Hughes is a meteorologist with Met Air. Morning, Linda.
2: Good morning.
1: When does the sunshine start?
2: Well, not really today. It's going to be fairly cloudy overall. We do have some rain forecast to push northwards today. Some parts of the east will be dry. So it's really from the weekend and into early next week that we're going to see the real good weather starting. It is going to be mild and humid, to be said, for today, 16 and 21 degrees, the range for temperatures today. Over the weekend, then, better sunshine generally, a bit hazy at times. Now, some parts of the west and northwest and along the south coast in particular might see some cloudier skies and potentially some sea fog as well. So mightn't be as good there, but for the rest of the country, it's looking nice for the weekend with highest temperatures of 17 to 23 degrees. And the best temperatures for the weekend will be in the Midlands and the east. And then we'll see temperatures really rising into early next week. So that's where we see the peak of the temperatures.
1: Yes, tell us more about next week.
2: Yes, so it's kind of looking around Monday to Wednesday. It's looking pretty good, especially Monday and Tuesday. We're fairly certain of those days that it'll be dry and with widespread sunshine. And then we're seeing temperatures getting up to 24 or 25 degrees in places, maybe even a little bit higher. There will be a northerly breeze. So for early next week, the higher temperatures will be focused over the southern half of the country and a little bit cooler then further to the north.
1: Just in time for the last minute study for the exams. Any indications what the summer has in store, Linda?
2: Well, we can't really be sure beyond around a week to 10 days at the moment, so we can kind of only look out really for next week. The temperatures are, it's set to remain fairly like mild or warm for all of next week, really, and possibly seeing kind of an end to the good weather maybe on Thursday with some heavy showers pushing up from the south, but it looks like high pressure might build again. So it's looking fairly good really for the next week to 10 days.
1: What's changed or what's behind this change? Because it's been pretty poor so far this month, hasn't it? Pretty cold.
2: It has. I mean, I've heard people complaining. I've been complaining myself. It has been very cool. Temperatures have been below normal for May. We've had a northerly wind a good bit of the time.
1: Yes.
2: So it's been keeping those temperatures down. So what we're going to see is high pressure, which is at the moment over Central Europe. That's going to start moving closer to us. And that's going to pull in warmer air from the south and southeast up towards us. So temperatures are set to rise right across Europe, getting up into the 30s in some countries. The UK forecast to get into the 30s as well. So not as warm.

0: here, but it is that high pressure that's going to bring it.
1: The summer starts here. We made it 2 minutes to nine. Linda Hughes, thank you.
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12: And that is all from Gavin and myself for this week. 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
13: Good morning. It's expected that the 14 Irish activists detained by the Israeli security services will be returning home tomorrow. They were deported along with hundreds of other humanitarian activists from Israel to Turkey yesterday. All had been forcibly detained in international waters by the Israeli security forces. On Morning Ireland, humanitarian campaigner Caoimhe Butterley explained how the Irish activists were being cared for in Turkey.
14: They're pretty shaken. We were up until 5 a.m. Doing medical screenings and legal depositions with all 429 deported participants. The accounts that we've heard range from pretty severe physical violence that resulted in broken bones, concussions, lacerations, etc., psychological violence.
13: The Taoiseach Micheál Martin will meet Pope Leo for the first time at the Vatican in Rome later this morning. Both men are expected to discuss the crisis in the Middle East, including attacks against Christians in the West Bank and Jerusalem. Mr. Martin is also expected to outline Ireland's priorities in the upcoming presidency of the European Union. Voting is underway in two by-elections in Dublin Central and Galway West to fill vacant Doyle seats. The electorate in Dublin Central has dropped by almost 6,000 since the general election after a recent drive by the Electoral Commission to update the register. Our political correspondent Barry Lenehan.
15: After weeks of campaigning, today D-Day for voters in the Doyle constituencies of Dublin Central and Galway West. Polling stations opened at 7 o'clock this morning. They remain open until 10 o'clock tonight. Voters must bring valid ID to cast their vote, while a polling card is helpful but not essential. 14 candidates appear on the ballot paper in Dublin Central, hoping to fill the seat vacated by former Finance Minister Pascal Donoghue, 17 in Galway West, hoping to succeed President Catherine Connolly. This marks the first by-election in the history of the state, where those on the islands vote in tandem with the mainland. Five boxes to be ferried across tonight from Inishbofin, Inishmore, Inishmeann and Inishear. 196 boxes in all for counting in Saltill tomorrow. Votes gathered from 21 polling stations involved in Dublin Central. The identity of both of the Doyle's newest TDs might not be fully revealed until Sunday. Barry Lenehan, RTE News, Leinster House.
13: In Britain, police have appealed for witnesses to come forward in their investigation of Andrew Mountbatten Windsor, arising from information in the Epstein files. The former prince was arrested 3 months ago after police began an investigation of alleged misconduct in public office. Our London correspondent Sean Whelan.
4: Thames Valley police have stressed that their investigation of the former prince is not limited to allegations that he leaked sensitive government information to Jeffrey Epstein when serving as UK trade envoy, as suggested by the Epstein files. They said their investigation is much wider and covers possible sexual offences. Last month, former British Prime Minister Gordon Brown said at least three UK police forces should begin investigations into allegations of sex trafficking that, based on the Epstein files, took place in several locations in the UK over a number of years. Police here have asked US authorities for an unredacted version of the Epstein files to help their investigations. Sean Whelan, RTE News, London.
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13: It'll be mild and cloudy at first with patches of mist and drizzle across the country. There will be hazy sunny spells. Showers will spread eastwards this afternoon and evening. They'll be heavy in parts of Ulster. Highest temperatures 17 to 20 degrees. That's all from the newsroom for the moment. 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

0: Good morning and you're very welcome to the programme. Today, British police investigate former Prince Andrew over potential sex crimes. Can a new name help improve treatment? We speak to a pioneer in women's healthcare who has campaigned for more than a decade to improve outcomes for women. CMAT Country, the Irish star, wins Album of the Year at the prestigious Ivor Novello Awards. 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You can get in touch by WhatsApp on 0870 32 32 32, text 51551, or email todaydmc@rte.ie. First this morning, this week, representatives from RTE appeared before the Oireachtas Media Committee to answer questions in relation to another pay issue that has arisen at the broadcaster. The case of the late presenter Sean Rocks was raised by a number of politicians after it emerged his partner Catherine Bailey met the media minister Patrick O'Donovan over the classification of his work during his time with RTE. For a number of years, Mr. Rocks was primarily classified as a producer with the organisation, even though his role was as presenter of the nightly arts programme Arena. RTE Director General Kevin Backhurst was asked about the matter during the committee meeting and said that he had sympathy with the situation, but that many people across the organisation have a core job and are also in receipt of a presenter's allowance. Well, our reporter, Brian O'Connell, joins me. Good morning, Brian.
1: Morning, David.
0: You've been speaking to Catherine Bailey, Brian, in her first public interview on this issue.
1: Well, Sean Rocks died suddenly in July of last year at the age of 64. He was the father of two. He was a partner of some 22 years to Catherine. And we did hear this week his family are questioning the financial impact now of his contractual situation with RTE. They're questioning whether he was correctly classified and what impact this may have had on his pension and on various entitlements which now pass to his family. We'll come back to that. But first, I asked Sean's partner, Catherine, to tell me when she and Sean first met.
2: Well, we met in Limerick and I had just finished my master's. So I had a meet to a friend from college, actually, who invited me to an opening of a restaurant just around the corner from Lyric FM. And unbeknownst to me, I'd been aware of Sean, but I didn't really know of him. And when we went into the restaurant, I was introduced to Sean straight away and we just hit it off like a house on fire. We had so much in common. He was attentive. He was warm. He was magical. He was a magical man, a beautiful, warm, kind individual and a beautiful soul.
3: And you built a life together.
2: We built a huge life together, a lovely, wonderful life together. We had an awful lot in common. We both loved the arts, music, you name it. I had also done actor training and so had Sean. So we could talk at length about all those areas, and it felt like kindred spirits. That feeling you have when you feel you've met your soulmate. We had that, and then just lovely existence, lovely simple life, simple everyday. And then the children came along, and we were just very happy in our simplicity. You know, very ordinary people.
3: On the day when Sean died, it was a shock to everyone. It was a shock to listeners, to all his colleagues in RTE, to his family, I'm sure, but. I mean, for you, it must have been, I'd imagine, the most traumatic day of your life.
2: It was beyond traumatic. It was very, very, very distressing. And even talking about it today is very hard. It was so sudden. We thought we'd come out of the woods with his health issues, and we felt we were on the upward trajectory and that we were out of the woods, you know. And then for it to happen the way it did, so suddenly, it was very, very shocking. Very distressing for me and the children. And it's even hard, like I say, to talk about it today. And one of the worst things one ever, you know, could do is have to tell to children that their dad has passed away.
0: And what happened next, Brian?
1: Well, as we all know, after someone dies, David, there is the very difficult task of trying to get their affairs in order. And this is what Catherine set about doing. Now, it was during this process, Catherine realised that, to her mind, the pension numbers didn't seem to reflect all of Sean's career in RTE.
2: I was hardly home a day, and it struck me how deep in admin I'd have to get in, you know, be part of and get into. And slowly but surely, just taking over the reins in his very shocked, very grief-stricken state between the utilities and whatnot. I got around to looking at the pension side of things and wrote to HR. And they got back to me in due course saying, quoting a number that seemed completely out of whack to Sean's earnings. And I had to question it naturally. And I said, this is maybe an error. I think you're wrong. This is so out of whack, but this is so, these numbers are incorrect. And then I was reassured rather coldly in a very, you know, kind of clinical letter that, no, this is it. So the next port of call was to go try and contact the board of management of RTE, which I did. I got everyone's name on there, including Mr. Backhurst, of course. And I said, what is this? I'm completely at a loss as to work out how you worked out these numbers. They're really incredibly low and wrong. They're just wrong. And then I said, can you please clear this up for me? Explain this to me. Can anything be done by this? This is clearly a misclassification of the man. Can you just explain it? And nothing. Tumbleweed for a number of weeks. Culture night happened and there was a special to Sean. I met Mr. Backhurst at that point, but nothing, you know, there was no interaction about what the matter at hand. And then I appealed again in October saying, and in November, into October, can someone clarify this? I want to get these affairs sorted. And then I got a letter from HR saying, no, I'm sorry, we can't make an exception for you because it's an allowance issue. And that's just it. You know.
3: Had Sean mentioned to you that he'd had issues with RT in the past in trying to address some of his contractual situation?
2: An awful lot. It was a huge part of our lives. And it was something that really kept Sean up at night. He wanted to tidy up his situation for many of the year. He's been the broadcaster of Arena for 16 years. So he's been very aware that this needed to be tidied up, was how he used to put it. And particularly when we were expecting our children, I said, Sean, you need to get this sorted. So Sean went in numerous times to senior management to try and get this rectified and to say, I'm being misclassified. I'm not a producer. I shouldn't be on this allowance situation with my main wage. Can you please rectify this? And, he was fobbed off an awful lot and said, yes, we'll get back to you. But unfortunately, it never happened. You know, it's as if, you know, the pensionable part is bad enough, but Sean was misclassified for years.
3: Was Sean classified as a contractor or as an employee when he was working?
2: Sean was classified as a contractor, despite being working 5 days a week, you know, all year round. And that was not reflected in the situation, you know, the setup of how he was paid. So he knew that that left us vulnerable should anything happen to him, and he wanted that tidied up and fixed. It was just, he just hit a brick wall every time, and it was allowed to endure, and he found it very exacerbating, and he contacted colleagues and friends, and he said, how can I sort this? It really got him down.

0: And yet, on paper, RTE had him down as a producer.
1: So there were, Brian, as Catherine outlined, and as she understands it, two issues here. One was that Sean's job title and salary didn't reflect the work he'd done for the organisation for many years. And another issue was the multiple fixed-term contracts he was on, despite requests from him to change this.
2: That's right. And Catherine's first issue is the years, as you heard, he was presenting Arena when RTE had regarded him as a producer with a presenter allowance. Now, that allowance was not pensionable. But also for many years he worked in RTE, Sean was on multiple fixed-term contracts, and Catherine believes his pension did not reflect the full scope of his 25 years working across RTE, despite Sean being made a permanent employee in 2019.
0: But at that stage he'd missed out on lots and lots of payments. So the amount of the pension in his pension pot had no reflection at all on the years he had spent in service of RTE. I mean, Sean is working in RTE since the year 2000, where he started in Lyric FM, and the pension doesn't remotely reflect that. There's no comparison between what he got in his salary and his pension.
3: Kevin Backer said at the Oireachtas Committee yesterday that there needs to be one rule for everybody in the organisation, although he had discussed it with the board. How do you respond to that?
0: Well, clearly there isn't a rule, one rule fits for all, because Sean was, you know, he was treated differently. You can't argue that. Financially, he was treated very, very differently to other presenters. For what reason, he couldn't work out why. When he was putting in, like, he was so celebrated as a broadcaster, and so hardworking and so committed and loyal to the organisation and so on, he just couldn't fathom why he was left, you know, his wages were left like that, and his classification was left incorrect for those many years, and that his wage hadn't changed in 16 years. I mean, that's not right, and it should have been fixed many, many years ago.
3: What do you want to happen next, Catherine?
0: I'd like to meet Mr. Backhurst personally. We've never met to actually face-to-face discuss this. To try and understand and work out, like, why this happened, firstly. That, you know, Sean, how could somebody work in RTE for nearly a quarter of a century? And at the end, for their pension, what's in it is totally unreflective of their career in RTE. It just beggars belief. And, you know, Sean wanted to be staff. He raised this very often with management. Every single year his contract was renewed. And he never got anywhere with it. He's not in the top 10 of the presenters in there, not even remotely, not even close, you know, not even the same ballpark. So we're not talking about someone who has a sideline, who has a private company, who's an LTD. He did his job to the best of his ability, but all he got was his RTE income, and he heavily relied on that. And, you know, he got a very modest wage. I mean, we're very disadvantaged financially because of this, particularly in missing out on those pension payments over the years, because of his misclassification to the final number for his life insurance, death and service. That's out of whack completely and is deeply lacking. So I'm a single mother now with two very young children left in this precarious situation where I'm trying to, you know, talk to insurance companies and get this sorted, and I'm being told, no, you know, it's down to RTE. These are the figures we've got from RTE. So, you know, it will impact my life, because this, you know, my children are, as I said, very young, and going forward, I need this money for their future. And I think Sean would have wanted them to be looked after.
1: So, Brian, as we heard there, Catherine wants to meet Kevin Backhurst, the Director General of RTE, and I know you asked for a response to that.
2: We put that point to RTE, and they said that Kevin Backhurst has met Catherine Bailey a number of times and is more than happy to do so again. We also asked about whether RTE has been in touch with Catherine about her entitlements following Sean's death last year. RTE said it has had frequent engagements with Catherine with respect to her entitlements under RTE's Group Life Scheme. This is a scheme for all employees. It's equivalent to 2.5 times your annual salary and Sean's pension lump sum payment. Catherine does want to meet Kevin Backhurst. She says she's found the attention on the situation this week quite difficult, as we'll hear.
0: We have a long-lasting relationship and love together, and, you know, I had great time for Sean. I adored him. And we were very immensely close as a family. You know, we're good people. We're honest, hardworking people. We just wanted what was

0: there, and Sean just wanted to be treated correctly. You know, he worked exceedingly hard. He had such pride in his work. He loved the artists of this country. You know, he actually loved RTE and all the workers in there. So it's just very difficult to, at the end of his days, that posthumously we've been treated like this, you know. Sean deserved better.
1: I suppose this week we've seen your name, we've seen Sean's name mentioned. I mean, it's quite personal information that's been put into the public domain. And I know from talking to you, you're quite a private person. How have you found that whole process this week?
0: Well, I never wanted any of this. I mean, I am a very deeply private person. My children, my life with Sean was always kept out of the limelight. We were just ordinary people, like I said, very protective of our children. I'm a private person. I didn't want any of this. I didn't want to be forced into the situation, which is, it's just really distasteful considering what we've been through. I mean, it's when you're very grief-stricken and you're at your lowest ebb, you know, having to fight with managements and organizations like this for something that Sean had earned. We're not looking for anything that he didn't earn and deserve. It's reprehensible, really. And it's something I can't understand, the heartlessness at the heart of this, you know, the indifference.
1: How are you now and how are the boys?
0: We're doing our best under the circumstances. We miss Sean every single hour of every day. They miss their daddy. They loved him deeply. He was a fantastic father. I mean, you couldn't ask for better, you know, stories. And, you know, he made things, like I said earlier, he's magical. He was a magical person, a magical man, and a beautiful, warm, kind, loving person, a loving father, and a great, great individual to have. I mean, I felt very privileged to have had Sean for the length of time I had. And I thank God every day that I did have him for the length of time I did have him.
1: So that's Catherine. And we did put some of those points to RTE as well, David. And a spokesperson said Sean Rocks was employed as a presenter with RTE from 2010 until his untimely death in 2025. As already mentioned, we've engaged with Catherine Bailey frequently since then with respect to her entitlements under RTE's group life scheme for all employees and Sean's pension payment. And we remain available to her. We continue to express our deepest condolences to Catherine and the rest of the Rocks family.
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2: Now, we all like to think of animals being well treated, and many are prepared to pay a premium to make sure that happens, which is why free-range eggs are so popular. But behind the farm gate, a crisis is brewing. Irish poultry farmers are facing a perfect storm of skyrocketing feed costs, strict regulations, and the constant looming threat

0: of bird flu lockdown. So is the supply of Irish free-range eggs under threat? Here to answer that question are Chagosk Specialised Poultry Advisor Rebecca Tierney and Dara McCullough, farmer and broadcaster. You're both very welcome. Rebecca, I might go to you first. There is a huge demand, consumer demand for free-range eggs in Ireland, isn't there?
1: Oh, yeah, David. Thanks for having me. Yeah, there certainly is. It's the production system of eggs that we see grow year on year. When you go to your shop shelf, that's what's going to meet you at your eye line, which shows it's in demand. A large brown free range egg is what our Irish consumer is looking for.
0: Do they taste any different?
1: To be honest, I don't know, because it's typically a free range egg that I consume myself. So. No. That's just from the farmers I deal with. The vast majority of them are free range egg producers, so get them at the farm gate.
0: Okay, Dara, consumers pay a premium for free range eggs. Do farmers get a cut of that premium?
2: They get a cut, but like most, I suppose, produce that comes from the farm, most primary produce, it's a pretty small fraction of the shelf price that ends up in the farmer's pocket. So typically, a third of the shelf price of the products you see on the shelf are ending up in the farmer's pocket, whether it's milk, eggs, you know, a head of lettuce or anything else. So, you know, if there's a premium for your free-range eggs of, say, 20 or 30 or 40 cent, about a third of that premium ends up going back to the farmer.
0: Okay, and how much more expensive is it to produce free-range eggs?
2: Well, there is the million-dollar question.
0: But you're here to answer it, Dara.
2: Well, I have a tiny flock, right? Like, you know, 100 birds, and it's a Mickey Mouse flock compared to most commercial operators. What I'm told is that it costs about four cent extra per 0.4 cent extra per egg to produce an egg in a free range system. I don't run a barn system. Most of the barn systems, from what I hear, are operated by the packers, and that's a fairly small ring of producers, and they keep the numbers and their cards fairly close to their chest.
0: Right. Is it more work though? Is there more work involved in free range?
2: Absolutely, definitely more work. Right. So, for example, you know, the days are getting long, and particularly over the next month, you know, it doesn't get dark until about maybe 10 o'clock in the evening. Mm-hmm. The birds, the free range birds, want to be out when it's daylight, when there's any light around. And so very often you can't, it's like herding cats. It's almost impossible to round them up before it starts to get dark. So most free range egg producers are out running around the field or a paddock at 9 or 10 o'clock in the evening trying to get the last of their birds back into their shed. If you have a barn system, you're tucked up inside with your cup of tea watching the telly.
0: Okay, and you obviously have to get the
2: That's
0: birds in.
2: That's just one example.
0: Yeah, you have to get the birds That's in because there's foxes around.
2: Absolutely. So if you leave your birds out overnight, there's a risk that predators will start trying to hop the fence, and or the birds escape, or, you know, that the weather changes suddenly and a storm blows in. So you want to get the birds into safety. And, you know, the birds also, it finally dawns on them when it does get dark enough that they want to be inside in a roosting in a safe place.
0: Okay. Rebecca, obviously then free range is more labour intensive or more awkward for the farmer. And have costs increased over the last couple of years? The cost of everything seems to have increased, but particularly for poultry farmers.
1: Yeah, so similar to all agricultural systems, we've seen price increase, same as our standard day-to-day living costs. Electricity, the price of the pullet in the last 2-3 years has gone up €2 per bird, and possibly slightly more. So your starting point straight away, you're out more money before you ever commence. Feed has increased. Now, to be fair, feed and egg price are index linked, but, you know, the feed has gone up, so you have to factor that in. Medication costs, you know, so not necessarily that the birds are getting a lot of medication, but when they do, the price of disinfectants for our biosecurity, and that's a really important point for protecting our poultry flocks, to ensure that they are healthy and that they produce to the highest percentage that they can. But all costs, labour, transport, feed, everything has gone up. And with that, it hasn't always been reflected back on the egg price. And as Dara said, the premium doesn't always come back to the farmer. And in comparison to barn egg to a free range egg, with the additional costs, but also the additional risk, whereby the birds are outdoors. They're mingling potentially with wild birds. They're pecking in the ground that potentially contains some infection or worms or anything like nature. They have additional costs associated with that then as well.
0: Okay, and are rising costs having an effect on supply?
1: Yeah, in terms of supply, the risk, or that the reason for a shortage of supply at the current minute, is that our demand has increased drastically in the last number of years in terms of consumption of eggs, which is brilliant. It's exactly what we want. So our demand has gone from about 181 eggs back in maybe 2018-19 to 215 to 225 is the average consumption of eggs by the Irish consumer. So it's massive. Now, that's eating whole eggs, whether that be scrambled or omelettes or whatever it be, and included in your baked goods as well. So to meet that demand, our production hasn't expanded in line with that. And the reason for that is the sheer cost to get into this industry. You're talking, no matter what size you look at now, in terms of a commercial size flock, that the smallest we'd see for a free range would be 16,000. And you're talking 1.5, 1.6 million.
0: To build
1: that unit. Right. And then you purchase your birds, your feed and everything thereafter. So that's just your house, your equipment, your egg store, your manure store, and that gets you in. You have to also consider that there's a huge block of land associated with that. So for every 1,000 birds that is housed within the house, you must have 1 hectare of ground available for them to range, to be board BIA quality assured. And that's what our consumer is looking for as well, is a board BIA quality assured egg. So that the farmer has to consider, if they're dairying or if they're suckler farming or finishing beef, they have to segregate that land away from that enterprise into a new enterprise. And you have to take into the opportunity cost that may be lost by switching enterprises.
0: Okay, so it sounds like there's significant upfront cost, so you'd be a long time earning that money back, would you?
1: You'd pay it back in a 10 to 15 year period is what the banks will loan the money out over. But with that, you've a small income for them 10 to 15 years. Mm. So it's a scary thought for a young person, or someone that already has a house and they're doing okay with that house. Is it worth the additional risk and the additional stress, financial pressure to take that on? Yeah. And at the moment, the producers just don't feel it is. Now, look, don't get me wrong, there is expansion going on and there is new houses going up, but not everyone is happy to do that just at the moment.
0: Yeah. Dara, the IFA is looking for a 2 cent per egg increase, which obviously would be a help, but that request hasn't been met as of yet. If that continues, I mean, even apart from new entrants into that section of the industry, might people be leaving the industry or deciding that the free range isn't worth it?
2: Well, I mean, Rebecca would be closer to what's happening on a national level. Mm. I'm hearing is that the free-range producer are really unhappy at the moment because they haven't got a pro-rata increase the same as the producers of the barn eggs. And they're kind of saying, look, lads, if you're not prepared to pay us a pro-rata increase, then why are we at this? Why are we running a higher cost system to supply you, a higher quality or higher welfare egg?
0: Mm. Rebecca, we have a text in from Maeve who says, with all the bird flu warnings, is the title of free range becoming academic, but it's still on our eggs in the shop? I suppose that's a reasonable point. Under EU regulations, birds have to be kept indoors when there's fears of a bird flu outbreak.
1: Yeah, so look, the bird flu, we had our housing orders thankfully lifted. And yeah, this year, I suppose this season of avian influenza typically starts in October and finishes, it's getting later. It's typically April, May now, depending on weather. But, if we take the 25, 26 period of avian influenza, yes, this looked long from November to May,

0: But if we go back to 24, 25, it was February to May. And go back the following, the year previous to that, 23, 24, we actually had no housing order. And again, the year before, it was a November, April. So, you know, it varies year to year. And it is very important to consider that, like, it's not what we want. It's not what producers want. But we have to protect the welfare and the health of our birds. And when the birds are indoors, there's additional enrichment provided to them to ensure that they're still getting to express their natural behaviours of foraging, pecking, preening. All of those are met indoors. And the farmers do work exceptionally hard to make sure that is the case. And it's certainly not what we want to see. But hopefully in the future, you know, we will see vaccines are available. At the moment, we're 5, 6, 7, maybe 10 years away from needing a vaccine here in Ireland because our cases are so small in comparison to elsewhere. And we have been able to maintain that. And with that, biosecurity is the key to all of that. Our housing order is only another step in a biosecurity chain. And our producers and our egg packers and our feed mills and everyone involved do a brilliant job at maintaining biosecurity. And that's why we have had few avian influenza outbreaks. I think it's important to remember that any avian influenza outbreak that we had in November, December of last year, they were all individual cases. There was no secondary outbreak within a zone. So that's really important to remember that our farmers are doing a brilliant job of protecting our flocks and protecting our industry.
1: Yeah, absolutely. And Dara, I mean, the importance of protecting the flock is obvious even to me, but for the farmer, it must be difficult to keep the hens inside.
2: It's heartbreaking. You know, you've a lovely field outside the door. The hens want to be out in general if the weather is half decent at all. And you're stopping them going out. And I mean, everything Rebecca said is true. But I think there is a risk that the consumer is buying into something that they don't have a full awareness of the reality on the ground. I mean, okay, it was 6 months of a lockup in the last 12 months. It was 3 months the previous 12 months and no lockup the year before that, but 5 months the year before. That's an average of 3.5 months a year. The free range, so-called free range birds have been locked up every year for the last 4 years. That's a quarter of the year, over a quarter of every year the birds are confined. So are the eggs still free range from those birds during that quarter of a year? I mean, it's a question the industry and producers want to avoid at all costs because it's an awkward conversation. And it's not because they're not doing a good job and doing their best. There are no good options when bird flu is swirling around in the environment and you're trying to protect the flock. Because if your flock goes down, it's a massive cost on the individual farmer, a massive stress, and everybody wants to avoid that. But the idea that we can go on for, as Rebecca says, 7 or maybe 10 years without needing a vaccine, that to me doesn't sit great with me. I don't want to have to lock up my flock for a quarter of every year on average over the next 10 years and tell my customers that these birds have access to roam.
1: Just one final question to you, Rebecca. We have a couple of texts in asking, what's the difference between organic and free range? Is it what they eat?
0: So an organic bird, from the minute it hatches, is reared differently. I suppose there's lower stocking densities. They are fed, you're spot on, they're fed an organic diet. They, when they're outdoors, they're ranging organically converted pasture ground. And the farmer themselves is certified with an organic certification body. But the diet and the stocking densities are the primary differences there.
1: Okay, thanks for explaining that. That's Rebecca Tierney, Chagas Specialised Poultry Advisor and farmer and broadcaster Dara McCullough. Thanks very much for joining us. We'll be back with CMAT.
3: 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People's Art on Stephen's Green. Hundreds of artists, thousands of paintings.
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0: unmistakable sound of Dunboyne singer-songwriter C-Matt last night at Grosvenor House in London. She was awarded an Ivor Novello for her album Euro Country, the prestigious awards, who announced Elton John as their first ever president yesterday, celebrate the songwriting and composing achievements of musical artists. An incredible win for the 30-year-old, who also won the 2026 RTE Choice Music Prize Irish Album of the Year earlier this year. To discuss the significance of this, I'm joined by Niall Byrne of the Niler 9 music site and podcast. Morning, Niall.
1: Hey, David, how are you?
0: I'm fabulous now. C-Matt's songwriting skills finally getting the recognition they deserve. Isn't it great?
1: Yeah, well, I think C-Matt has actually been getting quite a lot of recognition. The first time her getting a winning recognition in the UK, she was previously nominated for the BBC Sound Award, the Brit Awards for Irish International International Artist of the Year, which he hasn't won, and also nominated for the album Euro Country for Mercury Prize, the Mercury Music Prize last year. But this is the first time she's won an actual award properly in the UK. Obviously, she's won twice now the Irish Album of the Year for the Choice Music Prize. So she is just has something special about her. She, the Ivor Novello Awards specifically recognise the importance of songwriting. Mm. So it's a much coveted award from songwriters. And C-Matt is very serious about songwriting. If you listen to her speak about how she talks about songwriting, she has studied it. She has studied the greats. She has studied the new greats. She has studied modern music, old music. She is, it is her vocation.
0: Yeah, and the Ivor Novello Awards in particular, they're kind of the musician's music prize in a sense. Previous winners include Paul McCartney, Adele, Amy Winehouse, and now C-Matt. So you can see that this is a really big deal.
1: Yeah, and it's for the best album as well. It's a really significant achievement. The album Euro Country came out last year. It's very much inspired by what she says, her experience with Ireland, and talking about how Ireland is the most toxic boyfriend she's ever had. So she's just a really relatable, really specific writer, but she relates those kind of for big topics. Obviously, the title song is about the Celtic Tiger, talking about Bertie Ahern growing up in the crash. And it's the first song I've heard in that vein that really speaks to the kind of desperation that people had around that time. And it's also just an amazing song as well. It's something that she does. All of her work.
0: Yeah. Sorry to cut across. I was just going to say, like, it's very specific and yet it's universal at the same time.
1: This is it. I mean, this is her skill because, you know, even on our live show, she does the Dunboyne County Meath two-step. And that specificity is something that she is so good at. And it's a really difficult skill. And people would tell you, you know, or maybe don't write about everything you know if it's very specific. But she's not afraid to go colloquial in her music and bring that to a wider world. And that is, I think, one of the things that she's really, really good at and something that should be commended, because she doesn't shy away from writing about local and referencing local things or Irish things. But people have gone with it, and that's because she's such a great songwriter. They have really, like, they're on board with her. She brings people with her.
0: Yeah, she's not the first Irish person to win an Ivor Novello Award. I think Orla Garland last year. And Villagers?
1: Orla Garland won last year. Yeah, she did mention in her speech that Villagers, Conor O'Brien, won previously as an inspiration. And I think you're really just seeing how Irish music in the last 10, 15 years is just really punching quite high in its weight. It's been recognised internationally and it's continued to. Like, it's really, really, I mean, we say it all the time, but it's a really, really big time for Irish music. Mm. There's all sorts of genres, all sorts of artists who are doing really well. Like, if you look at C-Matt, she played one of the biggest festivals in the world last year, or this year, Coachella, but she wasn't the only Irish artist to play. There was also New Dad from Galway, Jazzy from Dublin, and Ketima, the Galway dance DJ. So there's a lot of different genres being represented internationally. Irish artists are, not only they're doing really well internationally, but they're finding audiences and they're finding the ability to resonate with artists, other people abroad. And that's something to be really celebrated.
0: Absolutely. Niall Byrne of the Niler 9 blog and podcast, thank you for that, and congratulations again to C-Matt. Coming up next, why changing the name of PCOS to PMOS will have significant outcomes for women's health.
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0: What's in a name, and does changing the name of a medical condition alter the way it's perceived and the way it's treated? Well, a medical condition affecting 1 in 8 women worldwide has officially been renamed after years of criticism that the old term was misleading and damaging. Polycystic ovary syndrome, or PCOS, will now be known as polyendocrine metabolic ovarian syndrome, or PMOS. That's following a 14-year international effort involving doctors, researchers and patient groups across 6 continents. Joining me are 3 people closely involved in this issue. Professor Helena Teed, Director of the Monash Centre for Health Research Implementation in Melbourne. Professor Michael O'Reilly, Consultant Endocrinologist in Beaumont Hospital. And Adele Connolly, who has been living with PMOS. Good morning to you all, and thanks very much indeed for joining us. Michael, I might start with you just to explain to listeners who may not be familiar with it, what is PMOS and how does it affect women?
6: Good morning, David. Thank you very much for the invitation to speak to you and your audience this morning. So PMOS, as it's known as of the last 2 weeks, is a hormonal condition that affects between probably 8 and 15% of all women. It is associated with metabolic issues, and those metabolic issues are quite variable, but most women with PMOS will have insulin resistance, which means that their body's insulin doesn't work as well as it should to control blood sugars, and that puts them at risk of future type 2 diabetes. But they will also have other hormonal disturbances like high testosterone levels in the blood. And this kind of presents clinically in a multitude of ways. So women with PMS will generally have irregular menstrual cycles. That's due to ovulation not taking place every month as it should. So some women with PCOS would only have 2 to 3 menstrual bleeds per year rather than 12, which would be the norm in the background population. They can also develop issues related to high testosterone, and they are many and varied as well. So they can have skin conditions like excess hair growth, which is medically termed hirsutism. They can have very troublesome acne and even hair loss from the scalp or alopecia. And many women with PCOS will live with overweight and obesity for a multitude of reasons, and there are complex hormonal drivers of that, from insulin to testosterone. So how PMOS affects a woman really is very variable, but that's kind of the spectrum of health issues that they can encounter.
0: Okay, I want to bring in Helena all the way from Melbourne. Morning, Helena.
7: Good morning.
0: Or, well, it's probably late evening for you, so apologies for that. The old term, PCOS, what was wrong with that?
7: Yeah, so first of all, there are no increase in abnormal cysts on the ovary in this condition. There are small follicles or fluid-filled sacs that sit around eggs that, because of the hormones or chemical messages that Michael's just described, actually don't progress, don't ovulate, and can affect fertility. But those small sacs were misinterpreted as cysts, and they're not actually abnormal cysts. The second thing is, it's not primarily an ovary disease, as Michael described. It's a chemical or hormonal disturbance. So it was wrong. If you've got a condition called polycystic ovary syndromes and there is no increase in cysts and it's not really an ovary disease, it's wrong, and it wasn't broad enough to encompass all the features that Michael's just described.
0: Okay, so the wrong name meant doctors were looking at the wrong thing, is that it?
7: Yeah, it was a bit more than that. It's a bit more than just the name, and I think this is really important to appreciate. So we set up international guidelines in 2018 and 2023 to really get recognition of the features that were just described in the condition. But we couldn't progress beyond there because with the name, it's in a category that says it's an ovary disorder, which means the only research is done very narrowly from a very small bucket about ovaries. There has never been a medication developed for this condition for women, despite the 170 million plus affected, because it's in the wrong box. We only educated doctors predominantly about the ovarian features, and we tended to provide care and only listen to and be aware of those. And all those other features were largely disregarded, not because the individual clinician was not understanding, but because the whole system is wrong. So with this name change, we are completely reclassifying the condition so we can start to do research that women deserve into new medications for those hormone imbalances, into better treatments effectively. But then what we need to do is educate all health professionals, cardiologists, psychiatrists, skin dermatology, all the features that go with this, so that when women go to seek help, all of their features are understood and they actually get the care that we've proven until recently they're not getting, really delayed diagnosis and really poor satisfaction with care. That's what we want to change with the name. So it's necessary but not sufficient. It's the part that comes next that's most important.
0: Okay, but even the change of the name, I presumably wasn't particularly straightforward.
7: Oh, no. And it wasn't straightforward for many reasons. As we've just heard, there are many features to this condition. So there are many different groups. If you're trying to change the name of a liver disease, you just need the liver specialists. But in this case, we needed so many groups to come together, and we needed it from all around the world because there is a lot of culture and stigma if this is misinterpreted incorrectly. For example, many women feel that they may not, if they've got this condition, they may not be able to have a family. But the evidence is with fairly simple treatment, the majority will have the family size they need. So we had to be really careful about cultural implementation, perspectives about stigma, and bring everyone on the journey. And for so long, things have been done by experts and decisions made to women or for women. This was different. This was decisions with women, for women, and it was a partnership between clinicians or doctors and other health professionals, those with lived experience and experts in research. And so to bring all of that together and get this right and not do more harm than good, it took quite some time, 22,000 perspectives, both in a two-stage process to get a mandate, and then the final step, which was actually go through all of the steps to get the best approach, the best principles, and the most acceptable name globally. And that's why it took us a while.
0: Okay, well, you got there in the end, so congratulations on that. Speaking of lived experience, I want to bring in Adele Connolly, patient advocate living with PMOS. Morning, Adele.
8: Good morning.
0: What did you know about the condition before you were diagnosed?
8: I honestly knew very little about it. When I started experiencing symptoms, so my cycles ranged anywhere between 18 and about 70 days. And I was really struggling with my weight. Obviously, I did the first thing that most people do, and I started Googling my symptoms. A range of things came up, some pretty scary things as well. And when I talked to my mum, I found out that she also has PMOS. So I kind of put two together and kind of gathered that's probably what I had. And when I went to my GP, she kind of went through a few things, and obviously my testosterone levels came back high, and I was pleasantly surprised to actually have been referred to an endocrinologist. Obviously back then, being PCOS, I thought just cysts on the ovaries. And so I just thought I'd be referred to a gynecologist. Did not realize that this was more of an endocrine condition. So I was very pleasantly surprised to have been referred

0: to Michael O'Reilly. So, yeah, I didn't really actually know a whole lot other than my own mother's experience.
1: Okay. And Michael, from a clinical perspective, did the old name sort of narrow people's understanding of the condition?
2: Yeah, there's no question that it did, David. So it would have, I think, led to delays in patients seeing the correct specialist. And, you know, some patients do need to see multiple specialists, but primarily for patients who are, you know, struggling with some of the metabolic complications, the weight issues, they need to see an endocrinologist. In the past, patients might have been sent inappropriately to a gynecologist when they would have had no real gynecological problem as such. And as Helena alluded to, you know, this misnomer, the name polycystic, patients were in gynecology clinics concerned that they had, you know, large cystic lesions on their ovaries without any focus on the actual underlying metabolic disturbances. So the hope would be with this name change that, you know, that will lead to a kind of a paradigm shift in how we manage it and how it is perceived.
1: Okay, just ask you a question actually, Michael, that we got text in. Jenny in Longford wants to know, will a scan diagnose this condition?
2: So a scan can be part of the diagnostic workup, but actually it's frequently not needed. And there's huge variability in ultrasound reporting from one sonographer or radiologist to the next. So a patient could have PCOS or PMOS, I should say, and mm-hmm. they could have a completely normal pelvic ultrasound. Equally, patients can have cysts on their ovaries and not meet criteria for diagnosis of the condition. So there is a role for imaging in selected cases, but actually this is really a clinical diagnosis, a combination of irregular periods with, you know, clinical and biochemical signs of elevated testosterone. That is usually sufficient to secure a diagnosis.
1: Yeah. Helena, I might bring you in again. I mean, the fact that this was, as you put it, put in the wrong box, that it was misnamed, really, that meant that it hasn't got the attention it deserves. Is that generally a problem with women's health?
3: It is, but even if you think about it, not many people want to step up, and well done to our lived experience person here. But I think one of the things is people don't want to talk about having polycystic ovary syndrome. It sounds like secret women's business, and it's not something that people are really comfortable talking about. It often doesn't reflect the experience people have. But when they understand it's an endocrine metabolic condition, which also affects the ovary, and they actually can have a discussion and understanding about this, it does change the way we look at it. But the biggest problem is it's completely restricted research. It's very much limited education, and therefore it's really affected care and the way that doctors and other health professionals even think about the condition. So we've been on two different train tracks: the people with lived experience and many, not all, but many of the health professionals that are supposed to be providing their care. And this is about merging those train tracks into a different direction, which is really about understanding what the condition really is and how we manage all of the features. Many of them can actually be managed with a GP, and as Michael said, some need an endocrinologist, some may need a gynecologist, but really it's about empowering the people with the condition to understand it better so they can have a better quality of life.
1: And are you optimistic in terms of more research, more funding? I don't know whether a cure is possible, but certainly better treatments.
3: Yeah, definitely. So, for example, on the back of this, we've already advocated to the pharma companies that have provided some of the agents that have not been trialled in this condition. They've actually refused to trial them in this condition about why, and these are hormonal therapy treatments, about the fact that they absolutely must, there's an imperative that they now include people with this condition in their trials because this is a hormonal condition. And so it really will result in we know it'll result in a lot better research, education, and therefore hopefully care and outcomes.
1: Okay. Michael, just, I'm sure there's lots of women listening in who might be worried perhaps. What are the warning signs that women should look out for about this condition?
2: So I suppose the first thing is, you know, women with PMOS don't need to be alarmed, you know. So I suppose getting a diagnosis is important, and there's research out there that suggests that the average number of clinicians that a woman has needed to see traditionally is between 3 and 4 before they secure a diagnosis. So that's the first thing. What I suppose in terms of suspicious clinical features.

0: irregularity of the menstrual cycle. So if menstrual cycles are prolonged by 35 days or more, in other words, 35 days from the start of one menstrual bleed to the next, that would be suspicious for what we call oligomenorrhea. If they have, along with that, issues with weight, but there are also lean variants or phenotypes of PCOS, and if they have skin manifestations, so lots of unwanted hair growth that they need to wax or shave or pluck on a weekly basis or sometimes more frequently, troublesome acne, they're the kind of combination of clinical features that really raise the suspicion of underlying PMOS.
1: We've got a couple of texts in. Just very quickly, Michael, can you still have PMOS if you've had a full hysterectomy?
0: Yes, absolutely. So, removal of the uterus does not, that does not preclude a historical diagnosis of PMOS. And women with PMOS long-term are actually at risk of some endometrial disorders like hyperplasia, which is thickening of the lining of the womb. So having a hysterectomy does not preclude a diagnosis.
1: And one other question, is it safe to use contraceptives if you have PMOS?
0: Yeah, absolutely. So the combined oral contraceptive pill is a very useful therapeutic tool in many women. There are exceptions to that, but it does have a role in cycle regulation, and it can also help with some of the dermatological complications of the condition.
1: Okay, final point to you, Adele. For women out there listening to this who might be concerned about whether they have PMOS, what would you say to them?
2: I would say don't be ashamed of your symptoms. Please go and talk to a doctor and advocate for the appropriate diagnosis and treatment that you deserve, and definitely recommend going to see an endocrinologist.
1: Okay, Adele Connolly, patient advocate living with PMOS, Michael O'Reilly, consultant, endocrinologist in Beaumont Hospital, and Helena Teed, director of Monash Centre for Health Research Implementation in Melbourne in Australia. Thank you all very much indeed for joining us this morning. Time now to go over to the newsroom and Vivian Traynor.
3: Thanks, David. Good morning. It's expected that the 14 Irish activists detained by the Israeli security services will be returning home tomorrow. They were deported along with hundreds of other humanitarian activists from Israel to Turkey yesterday. All had been forcibly detained in international waters by the Israeli security forces. The humanitarian campaigner, Caoimhe Butterley, explained how the Irish activists were being cared for in Turkey.
4: They're pretty shaken. We were up until 5 a.m. Doing medical screenings and legal depositions with all 429 deported participants. The accounts that we've heard range from pretty severe physical violence that resulted in broken bones, concussions, lacerations, etc., psychological violence.
3: The Taoiseach Micheál Martin is meeting Pope Leo for the first time at the Vatican in Rome this morning. Both men are expected to discuss the crisis in the Middle East, including attacks on Christians in the West Bank and Jerusalem. Mr. Martin is also expected to outline Ireland's priorities in the upcoming presidency of the European Union. Voters are going to the polls today in two by-elections to fill vacant Dáil seats in Galway West and Dublin Central. Polling stations opened at 7 o'clock this morning and close at 10 o'clock tonight. In Britain, police have appealed for witnesses to come forward in their investigation of Andrew Mountbatten Windsor, arising from information in the Epstein files. The former prince was arrested 3 months ago after police began an investigation of alleged misconduct in public office. Our London correspondent Sean Whelan.
5: Thames Valley Police have stressed that their investigation of the former prince is not limited to allegations that he leaked sensitive government information to Jeffrey Epstein when serving as UK trade envoy, as suggested by the Epstein files. They said their investigation is much wider and covers possible sexual offences. Last month, former British Prime Minister Gordon Brown said at least three UK police forces should begin investigations into allegations of sex trafficking that, based on the Epstein files, took place in several locations in the UK over a number of years. Police here have asked US authorities for an unredacted version of the Epstein files to help their investigations. Sean Whelan, RTE News, London.
3: Met Éireann is forecasting that temperatures will rise to the mid-20s next week after a sunny weather moves into Ireland at the weekend. On Morning Ireland, Met Éireann forecaster Linda Hughes said the peak of the warm spell will be early next week.
6: It's kind of looking around Monday to Wednesday. It's looking pretty good, especially Monday and Tuesday. We're fairly certain of those days that it'll be dry and with widespread sunshine. And then we're seeing temperatures getting up to 24 or 25 degrees in places, maybe even a little bit higher.
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3: It'll be mild and cloudy at first with patches of mist and drizzle across the country. There will be hazy sunny spells. Showers will spread eastwards this afternoon and evening. They'll be heavy in parts of Ulster. Highest temperatures 17 to 20 degrees. That's all from the newsroom for the moment. David.
1: Coach Vivian, still to come this morning. Bring your love when pop royalty meets the young pretenders. Also, we look forward to a bumper weekend for sport. And Study Hub tackles the Leaving Cert geography paper. You can get in touch by WhatsApp on 0870 32 32 32. Text 51551. Or you can also email today, dmc@rte.ie. And several of you have been doing just that about our earlier item about free-range eggs. One texter says there's free-range and then there's local free-range. The eggs you get in rural Ireland in the corner shops that are left and come from the really local supplier with maybe 20 or 30 hens. The eggshell is rock hard, the yolk such a deep colour, and then the taste is incredibly rich. As Jimmy McGee said, different class, different class. Sometimes I wonder, do the eggs labelled free-range sitting on big shelves in large shops come from hens that have a window ledge rather than roaming wilder and fed better than those local hens? And another text says, we have a free-range egg honesty box near us where we get our eggs. The price recently went up from €2.50 to €3. Happy to pay for free-range. Need less chemicals in our diet, not more. That's from Mike. Now, I think we have some music.

0: of course, is Madonna and Sabrina Carpenter teaming up at last month's Coachella to perform some of the Queen of Pop's classic hits such as Like a Prayer and Vogue. Following their joint appearance at the festival, Sabrina Carpenter gushed about what a privilege and dream it was to share the stage with pop veteran Madonna, which included a debut performance of their joint new single, Bring Your Love. It's not the first time we've had a cross-generational musical partnership, but it does make you wonder why two artists would want to form a union like this and why a music icon like Madonna would opt to collaborate with an up-and-comer. Well, to answer those questions and to take us on an old meets new musical journey, I'm joined by RTÉ broadcaster Tracy Clifford. Tracy, good morning.
1: Morning, David. How are you?
0: We did talk about Coachella and that performance earlier in the week, because there was a lot of people talking about the phones being held up and people weren't actually watching. But that being said, It was quite the moment, wasn't it?
1: It's an absolutely iconic moment, and Madonna does this a couple of times. She has done this before with Justin Timberlake, with Britney Spears. She's also recently done it again with Peggy Gou with her new album and Stuart Price remix of her albums, right? But one thing that Madonna does very, very well is that it's always a considered collaboration. So the new album is coming out the end of the summer. She obviously has to market that. She's going to choose possibly the biggest artist, pop artist, who is headlining Coachella, which is Sabrina Carpenter. But she doesn't just choose it because she's the top artist. Sabrina Carpenter, basically, the backstory is, had to flirt with Madonna's management to get this to fruition. So the story goes is that Sabrina Carpenter met Guy O'Ciri, who's Madonna's manager, gushed about how amazing icon Madonna is to her, that even her past tour was paying homage to the true blue aesthetic of Madonna from the 80s. And then obviously that link was formed. So obviously Madonna needs to promote this new album. She chooses Coachella. She chooses Sabrina Carpenter. Flattery got Sabrina Carpenter absolutely everywhere. And then of course, on stage, she brings Madonna out. Madonna is performing in front of a whole new audience, under 30. Streaming numbers go up. And then of course, then a marketing genius moment happens when a couple of days later they got a new single out, the two of them together, Bring Your Love. And that song actually catapults Madonna

0: into the Billboard 100, and it's the first time in 10 years really? That a debut single from Madonna charts.
1: Wow. Okay, let's take a listen to this. Madonna and Sabrina Carpenter, Bring Your Love.

0: I think it's great. Little dancey vibes. Stuart Price produced, obviously. It's obviously Confessions of a Dance Floor 2, which is the second part of an album that was released in 2005.
1: Okay, so they're both getting something out of this.
0: It's mutually beneficial, 100%. Madonna does this brilliantly. She's always done that. She's always chosen somebody who has cultural relevance across her career. And Sabrina Carpenter is clever at doing this too, because she's also tapped into the country market herself with Dolly Parton.
1: Yes, and this is from 2024, Sabrina with Dolly Parton. This is called Please, Please, Please.
2: I had a fun idea, babe. Maybe just stay inside. I know you're craving some fresh air, but the ceiling fan is so nice.

0: gotta love Dolly, don't you?
1: Absolutely. And I mean, Dolly Parton has endorsed Sabrina Carpenter, especially with this song, saying that this song, Please, Please, Please, is this generation's Jolene, and with the story behind it too. And I think Sabrina Carpenter is also quite clever to do this because she's tapping into a market that is country music as well by having Dolly as a collaborator here on this. So, and Dolly's done that with Miley Cyrus and so many other people too.
0: Okay, so Dolly is reaching a new generation as well.
1: Exactly.
0: Not that she probably needs us with her career to date. But anyway, so another icon, Elton John, one of the biggest names in music for the last six decades, and he is well known for supporting and backing emerging artists and releasing music with them. And this is a clip of his track with Dua Lipa in 2021. This is Cold Heart.

0: So again, that's great for both of them.
1: Absolutely. Once again, mutually beneficial, and also brought Elton John a whole new audience and reinvented his streaming numbers, because this song was a massive hit for the summer of 2021. It was the Pnau remix of Cold Heart, obviously a song, a classic song of Elton's, reimagined with Dua Lipa. Now, she at that time had already been a streaming artist of 100 million streams per month. And at that time, Elton was probably just, a paltry 6 to 60, you know. But when this song was released, Elton became the first solo artist with UK top 10 hits across 6 decades.
0: Wow.
1: So spanning like 60 years. Cold Heart hit number one in multiple countries. And then his Spotify monthly listeners exploded from roughly under 15 million pre-release to over 50 million during the song's release too. But he's also, in terms of like, okay, that's like monetary and not a success. But in terms of just endorsing brand new artists, he's also so great on his radio show.
0: Yeah.
1: He has a song called a show that has an hour of music where he endorses the likes of Fontaine's DC, Kneecap, and he's such a huge supporter of obviously the new Ivor Novello Award winner, C-Mat. He's been a big supporter of her too. So
0: brilliant.
1: He endorses people as well and not just has to collaborate with them.
0: This next one is interesting, right? So this is Tony Bennett.
1: Yes.
0: Okay. And his relationship with Lady Gaga. Let's have a listen to their version of I Get a Kick Out of You.

0: went to number one. And obviously their 60-year age gap in friendship, but also their friendship spanned across then until his death there a couple of years back. But a lovely collaboration and a mutual friendship.
1: Oh, lovely. Now, Stevie Nicks of Fleetwood Mac fame has always been interested in new artists, supporting new artists. Let's hear a little bit of her collaboration with Miley Cyrus. This is Edge of Midnight.

0: that's a mashup of Stevie Nicks' Edge of 17 and Miley Cyrus's Midnight Sun. So Stevie Nicks has been brilliant with a lot of artists, including Harry Styles.
1: Yeah, that's right. And if which you noted that song there, they both have vocals that are very, very similar to each other. It's like Miley Cyrus is the, you know, the 2026 version of Stevie Nicks. But Stevie Nicks welcomes endorsing and collaborating with new artists like Miley Cyrus. And also she's endorsed Harry Styles massively. She calls Harry Styles the love child that herself and Mick Fleetwood never had. She says his vibe is definitely 1975. And when his album, the first debut album, Fine Line, came out, she did this massive Instagram post. Now, she didn't need to do this. She did this massive Instagram post saying that his album was his Rumours moment. That's how much that she endorsed it, believes in him, and thinks that he is an icon of the ages. He's performed with her. He also inducted her into the Rock and Roll Hall of Fame. And yeah, they've got a great friendship. And where they just met at a party, it was her birthday. One Direction were presenting her with a birthday cake and the friendship just happened. So, wow. Right place, right time.
0: And it's kind of weird then that Harry Styles flipped the narrative by championing Shania Twain.
1: That is right.
0: She's a support act for the Wembley dates of his world tour
1: this year. Now, their relationship, he brought her out on stage in Coachella 2022. And since then, there's been like a resurgence of Shania Twain popularity. And he said that Shania Twain has always been an icon to him musically and also in the fashion world too. So that's probably why, you know, Harry Styles has come out there with the leopard print, with the vibes that he likes to portray when he's on stage as well. But I mean, Shania Twain is on tour this year herself as well. She's playing in Thomond Park. Maybe that revival for her is because of Harry Styles bringing her on stage in Coachella in 2022.
0: So again, we see the synergy. They're both getting
1: exactly
0: something out of it. Yeah. Now, this is a really, really unusual one. So we have 90s country music star Billy Ray Cyrus, father of Miley. Yeah,
1: that's right.
0: And American rapper Lil Nas X. Now let's have a quick listen to Old Town Road.

0: Now, this is interesting because Lil Nas X had a solo version of Old Town Road and it was removed from the Billboard Country Music
1: Charts. That's right. So this happened in 2018. This became a viral hit. It has country elements, but also trap music elements too. It soared the charts, Billboard Hot Country Charts. However, Billboard took it off because they said it wasn't country enough, which sparked huge debate, outrage. People were calling for, saying that they were gatekeepers of the country music industry. You know, people were calling them racist. They said there was massive bias going on. And other country stars came out in support of Lil Nas X, saying country is a vibe, it's feeling, it's storytelling, etc., etc. And one of those was Billy Ray Cyrus, Miley Cyrus's dad, obviously of Achy Breaky Heart fame. He came out and supported Lil Nas X on Twitter. And then, obviously, a collaboration happened. The song was re-recorded, remixed, and that was the one that became a global hit in 2018, was number one for 18 weeks, not just on the country charts, even though it topped that. It was a massive hit all across the world.
0: And nobody can argue that Billy Ray Cyrus isn't country.
1: That's true. Okay. Exactly.
0: Now, we can't do this subject and not talk about Taylor Swift, who has been known to champion emerging artists and even helped Ed Sheeran crack America.
1: That's right.
0: Let's take a listen to their 2012 collaboration, Everything Has Changed.

0: That's lovely. And Tracy, Taylor Swift helped Ed Sheeran. Ed Sheeran has helped others, including our own Denise Chyla.
1: That's right. Now, I mean, obviously, there's not a massive age gap in Taylor Swift to Ed Sheeran and Ed Sheeran and Denise Chyla in terms of legacy. And like, would we call Ed Sheeran a legacy act yet? I mean, he's done so much for so long. However, yeah, he was on tour there a couple of years back here, touring Ireland, Croke Park. Denise Chyla was one of the support acts. And whilst on tour in Ireland, he reached out to his record label, like, who is one of the biggest up-and-coming singers at the moment that we can collaborate with? Denise Chyla was mentioned. Denise Chyla and Ed Sheeran got into studio and recorded a song called Two Step, and it became a massive radio hit.
0: Let's take a little listen to Two Step.

0: That's Denise Chyla and Ed Sheeran and Tracy Clifford of RT. Thank you so much for bringing us all that. Back after this.
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0: Police in the UK investigating Andrew Mountbatten Windsor want witnesses to contact them if they believe they have information about alleged sexual misconduct, corruption or fraud. In a sign of the potential expansion of their investigation, Thames Valley Police vowed to rigorously investigate claims against the former Prince Andrew, who strongly denies any wrongdoing. For more on this, I'm joined by Martin Brunt, crime correspondent for Sky News. Morning, Martin. Hello, Martin.
8: David, good morning.
0: Good morning to you. Thanks to have you now. Martin, what have police been saying about this investigation?
8: Well, they said that it's a complex investigation and it's likely, they suggested it's likely to go on for many months. They've been slightly guarded in what they've said, but the thrust of what we're hearing from them officially is that they are looking for more potential victims in what could be certainly potentially an expansion of the investigation. Their concern is that because they are investigating the former prince for this allegation of misconduct in public office, they fear that people out there have kind of misinterpreted what that means. It sounds as though they are looking only at the possible leak of government documents. I mean, after all, that's what he was arrested for. But misconduct in public office covers a multitude of sins, and it can cover sex crimes and fraud and corruption and perverting the course of justice. And they've made it clear that they're looking at all aspects of this charge of potential charge of misconduct in public office. So they feel that people believe that their investigation is limited, but it's much wider than we've been led to believe. Now, the police have been limited in what they've said, but if you dig around, if you read between the lines, it's clear that they are already investigating the former prince for allegations, potential allegations of sexual misconduct. And in one case, they're dealing with the lawyer of a woman in America who claims that she was taken to Andrew's former home in Windsor for sexual purposes. She's yet to make a formal complaint, but that's just one example of where police believe there are other women who might be dissuaded from coming forward because they don't really understand the nature of this investigation, which is much broader than people thought.
0: Is it usual for the police to say something like this, though? It strikes me as a bit unusual.
8: I don't suppose it's unusual. It happens from time to time, but it's a clear indication that they need help. They need people like me and you to broadcast their appeals, to encourage people to come forward. And I think what's happened is that they've read in various media accounts of women who are saying things, who are concerned about certain behaviour in the past, but haven't taken that step to come forward to the police and report it. And that woman in America is a shining example of somebody who has spoken through her lawyer to a media outlet in the UK, but hasn't come forward to make a formal complaint. And the police believe there are more women like her.
0: Right. Now, as you mentioned, Martin, he was arrested and questioned under criminal caution in February on suspicion of misconduct in public office related to his role as a British trade envoy. Could you just remind us about that?
8: Yes, he was appointed UK government trade envoy in 2000, I think 2001, and did it for about 10 years. He was eventually asked to step down after the first revelations of his relationship with Jeffrey Epstein, the disgraced financier. But it was the release of the FBI documents from the FBI files into its investigation into Jeffrey Epstein over sex trafficking in January this year that really prompted the arrest of Andrew Mountbatten. And essentially, the suspicion was initially on his arrest 3 months ago that he had passed on sensitive government documents and commercial information to Epstein and given him, you know, a leg up and given him the opportunity to at least potentially make money from what he, Andrew Mountbatten, was learning in his role as a trade envoy. But as I said, the investigation is much more than that. And to be honest, David, it's been more than that from day one, but police feel that the public needs to understand how broad that investigation is.
0: Has there been any comment from Andrew or from the British royal family?
8: No. Andrew has, from the start, strongly denied any wrongdoing in his relationship with Jeffrey Epstein. The palace hasn't said anything, the royal household hasn't said anything today, but in the past made it clear that the king and the royal household, I suppose, which he speaks for, fully supports the police investigation.
0: Right. I see you're reporting on Sky News that British police have asked for an unredacted copy of the Epstein files to assist with their investigation. Given the scale of that, this is not going to be a quick investigation, Martin.
8: No, I mean, as I said earlier, the arrest of Andrew, the investigation was prompted by the release of those millions of documents from the Epstein files in December and January. But the police here have only what, you know, you and I have read, if we've got the time to trawl through them. And a lot of those documents are redacted, and the police have made it clear it would be enormously helpful to their investigation if they can get hold of the unredacted documents that they know exist. It's understood that so far they haven't been given any of those, but they are, you know, talking to the Department

0: Department of Justice in the States, and hopeful that at some stage they... But they continue to say that this is a very complex investigation, and it's likely to go on for some time. And I'll give you an indication of how complex it is. The police and the Crown Prosecution Service here have still to decide whether the role of trade envoy is a public office under the law, and whether Prince Andrew, as a UK trade envoy, was subject to the law of misconduct in public office. I mean, it's 3 months on, and they still haven't decided, you know, yeah, whether he is a suspect who can be tackled over these issues.
1: Okay, as you say, very complex, but we watch with interest. Martin Brunt, crime correspondent with Sky News, thank you so much for joining us this morning. Coming up later in the programme, a bumper weekend for sport. Our panel will dissect rugby finals, the final Premier League day, and the GAA Championship. But coming up next, we help you navigate Leaving Cert geography with Study Hub.
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1: Now continuing our Leaving Cert countdown, reviewing some of the exam subjects for Study Hub 2026. Today we take a closer look at geography, and joining me is Aisling McKean, geography teacher at Finn Valley College in Stranorlar in County Donegal. Aisling, good morning to you.
14: Good morning, David. How are you?
1: I'm well. How are the nerves?
14: Oh, they're not too bad. They're staying settled, so they are. So far, so good.
1: Okay, good to hear. Now, tell us a bit about geography. The good news is students have 20% of the marks already done.
14: They do, yeah. So before they go into their exam, they will all have completed their field investigation. It's normally in river or coastal studies there. So, it's nice knowing that they have that going in, so they're potentially walking in there with 20%. So that kind of gives you a wee bit of leverage going into the exam to work with.
1: Yeah, absolutely. Bit of confidence. You only need another 20% to pass, I suppose. Take us through the exam paper, if you would, Aisling. How's it laid out?
14: I will, yeah. So the exam is laid out into two sections. So what I would say is when you get your exam paper, a small tip is to have a wee look at your aerial photograph. So you'll get an OS map and an aerial photograph. And just writing down the annotation for the type of aerial photograph that you get really helps, because it'll save you time later in the paper. And sometimes when your head's clear and you have those things sitting waiting to go, it's nice to get them out in paper. And then during the exam, then your marks are gone through using SRPs. So for every SRP that you make, you get
1: two
14: marks.
1: Sorry, what's an SRP?
14: So an SRP is a significant relevant point. And a significant relevant point is a definition, a fact or statistic, or it might be a few lines of relevant information, which is very relevant to the question that's being asked. So two marks for each of those. So, for example, in your essays, if it's 30-mark essay, you're trying to get 15 SRPs into that essay to get full marks there.
1: Oh. Okay. So,
14: so the exam then, yeah.
1: So, yeah, so section one. Take us through section one.
14: Section one, yes. Section one is your short questions. So there's 12 short questions available, and there's 80 marks going in this section. Each question is worth 8 marks, and you'll be marked on your best 10 there. I would advise you to attempt all of them. Your best 10 will be chosen anyway. Mm-hmm. So answer the ones that you feel more confident in first, and then come back for those that you might be unsure about. Give them all a go. The knowledge that you have in geography will allow you, or should allow you, to make an educated guess on any that you're kind of unsure about.
1: Okay, how much time are you...
14: Don't leave any blank.
1: Don't leave any blanks. Okay, that's good advice. How much time are you giving to that section?
14: I would give that maximum there 25 minutes.
1: Okay, so 25 minutes to do 12 questions here. Yeah, one every two minutes or whatever.
14: Yeah.
1: Okay.
14: Yeah, you're going at a good pace.
1: You are going at a good pace. And you're how many SRPs do you want to get into each of those?
14: Well, in the short questions, then it's just going to be things like, you know, reading information, graphs, analysing data, answering questions based on small pieces of information. So they're just marked there as short questions.
1: Okay.
14: So you're getting, it's kind of varied in terms of, but it's 8 marks per question in total.
1: Okay, and that is a good way of picking up a few good marks as well before you tackle section two. So tell me about section two.
14: It is, yeah, and it'll warm you up as well in terms of the different topics and kind of refresh your memory on a lot of what you're going to do in section two. So section two then is the essay section. So there is a large variety of choice now on the paper for students, which is great, but definitely have some type of plan for yourself, I would say, going into that section. It's kind of split into different categories. So your questions one to three there is physical geography. So that's your plate tectonics, your volcanoes, your earthquakes, your fold mountains, weather in the Burren, plate tectonics, all of that. So you'll choose one of those. And when you choose one of those questions, it'll be split into an A, B, and a C. So your A is worth 20 marks. And then your B and your C is where you get into your SRPs then. And that's where you'll be looking for your 15 SRPs per question.
1: Okay.
14: So that's your physical. Your questions four to six then are your regional geography. So that's going to be your Paris Basin, the Mezzogiorno, Brazil or India. It'll depend on what you've covered with your teacher there. And that's exactly the same layout as well. So 20 marks, 30 marks and 30 marks. And your 20 mark question will be a shorter question. So that will be something like drawing out a map of your region. So definitely revise the maps and how to draw them out, because you'll definitely get a chance there to draw one of them. It'll either be Ireland or the Mezzogiorno or the Paris Basin. And then you move into questions 7 to 9, which is your economic elective, or 10 to 12, which is your population elective.
1: So you choose one or the other.
14: Sure. It's one or the other,
1: right.
14: Yes. So you need to be sure there which one you've covered, and go straight to those questions then, so that you're not confused about that. So clarify that with your teacher if you're not sure yourself at the minute. And then, you know, the different topics within those. The economic elective, you're looking at your EU policies, your globalization, and then your population elective is looking at overpopulation, migration, urban development, and all of those types of things.
1: Okay.
14: You then get to question 13 to 18. There's a lot on the paper.
1: Yeah.
14: Which is your optional unit. So you have five different questions in that to choose from. And again, you'll know from your teacher which one you covered. It'll either be the geoecology is very popular, so that's your soil studies and your biomes. And that actually ties in very well with your ag science. So if you're studying ag science, that might be something that you can kind of link in with, which is nice. There's culture and identity there, which is another popular one. So that's your languages and religions. But just clarify again which one you've done and make sure that you're choosing the right one there.
1: It's a massive course, but from what you're saying, Aisling, students don't cover the whole thing. They will have focused on particular elements of that.
14: Yeah, exactly. And it's nice because you can kind of hone into your own interest there, and that can be motivating for students then, and it can be more interesting. You know, you remember things better if you're interested in them. So definitely focus on the area that you're stronger in, because you can actually answer an extra question on that area. So for example, if you like the physical geography, you must do one question from each section. So if you do a question from physical, a question from regional, and a question from the population.

0: nursing elective, you then have the choice of any of the other sections in terms of what one you'd like to do it on.
1: Oh.
0: So, yeah, so that's new now since the pandemic.
1: Okay,
0: but
1: so,
0: again,
1: that, as you say, that gives students a chance to focus on where they're strong. Any last minute advice for students going in to face that paper?
0: Yeah, so I think one of the strongest bits of advice that I give to my students is once you've decided on your question, so if you decide to do, for example, your regional, and the regional question is, for example, examine secondary economic activities in a European region, just note your keywords straight away. So words that we would definitely expect to see in that essay. So it might be manufacturing, the Apennine Mountains, labour force, brain drain, the CASA scheme, you know, any facts and statistics that you might have there. And that's going to help you frame the answer and give you a wee bit of confidence as well when you're going through it. Oh. And then, you know, yeah, so that'll clarify things for you a bit.
1: Okay. And what about maps, diagrams, anything like that?
0: Yeah, so I definitely would say to remember to include diagrams anywhere that you can. And sometimes students are really good at coming up with their own ways of explaining things visually. So definitely do that if you can, and label everything. There's lots of examples as well of exam diagrams in your textbooks or your revision books. But just remember that finishing the paper is the priority. So once you have spent 25 minutes on your section, move on, because you might be kind of thinking for a while, trying to get points where you could be spending that time on another essay, and you'll definitely have, you know, fresher chance of getting your SRPs on different essays.
1: Okay. Great advice. Ashley McKean, geography teacher at Finn Valley College in Donegal. Thank you so much for that, and best of luck to everybody sitting their geography exam, and indeed sitting every other exam in the Leaving Cert. Coming up next, our panel unpicks a jam-packed weekend in football, GAA and rugby.
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1: Now, absolutely jam-packed weekend in sport, football, GAA, rugby. To have a look at the highlights, I'm joined by journalist Gavin Cooney and Aisling O'Reilly, and also former Irish rugby international coach and RTE analyst Bernard Jackman. You're all very welcome. Thanks a million for coming in. It is a great weekend. Bernard, I might start with you. Huge weekend for Irish rugby, because not one but two provinces competing in European finals, not against each other, would have to be said, but it's a big deal for Irish rugby.
5: Absolutely. And when you think of the doom and gloom after a French game in the Six Nations and a tough November, if we could end up with a Challenge Cup, a Champions Cup, a Triple Crown, you know, within a kick of winning the Six Nations, until Thomas Ramos kicked it at the dead against England, it would be a brilliant finish to it and a big turnaround. Under-20s are going well, the women are going well. So yeah, but obviously if we weren't to lift silverware tonight or tomorrow, it puts a bit of a dampener.
1: Oh, don't be putting a dampener on it yet. I want to talk about the Ulster versus Montpellier in the Challenge Cup, which is up tonight, 8 o'clock Irish time, I think. It's not just Ulster's chance for silverware for the first time in 20 years.
5: 20 years, yeah.
1: It's also their only way into next year's Champions Cup. And for people who aren't familiar, the Challenge Cup is the lower tier of the European competitions.
5: Yeah, so they missed out on the top eight. But winning the Challenge Cup gets them into the Champions Cup next year, which we know from the issues around Munster financially is worth around €1 million at least, but also it's where the players want to play. So in terms of retention, recruitment, if you're not in that competition, it is harder to get the best players. They want to be there. It's like the Champions League in soccer. But fortunately, it won't be just from an Irish rugby point of view. If Ulster win tonight, Connacht miss out on the top. Mm. They're in the top eight, but they miss out on the Champions Cup next year. So the only way we can have four teams in the Champions Cup at this stage is that Ulster win tonight, which for the short period would knock Connacht out. But then if Connacht went and won the URC, they would qualify for that. So it's highly likely that we'll have all four teams in, but Ulster have a chance tonight to win a silverware for the first time in 20 years and guarantee their place in the Champions Cup next year.
1: And how highly would you rate their chances? Because Montpellier are a good side, a very good side.
5: I think this is they're bigger underdogs than Leinster tomorrow. I mean, Montpellier are stacked with quality. They've changed their tact. So they're owned by a billionaire who owns Altrad Construction. And historically, they bought the Galacticos. They bought the best players in the world and tried to put them together. And they had a little bit of success with that. But this is a different model. They have a lot of local coaching staff, headed by Bernard Laporte, who's director of rugby. They have some quality, like Billy Vunipola, Marty Banks, the All Black. But it's homegrown players, and they're very, very strong. They took Connacht apart in the quarterfinal. Very strong maul, and with Ulster missing Ian Henderson through suspension, Stuart McCluskey through injury. Although they do have Robert Balakoon back, it's a big ask.
1: Okay, the big one tomorrow afternoon. Leinster back yet again, attempting to add that fifth star in the Champions Cup, but they really are very much the underdogs against Bordeaux.
5: Yeah, Bordeaux are champions and trying to go back to back. Bordeaux obviously have been building quite nicely. They have a poor record in finals until they beat Northampton last year in Cardiff. But they have Stardust, Maxime Lucu at 9, Mathieu Jalibert at 10, and then the superstar of world rugby at the moment, Louis Bielbarry. He got injured last week against Perpignan. He was seen limping out of the stadium, but by all accounts, they're going to tape him up and put him out there. And he just has such speed. I mean, there's a lot of pace in both teams, but Bielbarry is just a different level, and every time they get a turnover they just kick it along and he just wins the foot race. So Leinster will be hoping that he's not at 100%.
1: Okay, and if he is at 100%,
5: look, Leinster's defence has really shown improvement over the last couple of weeks. Leinster are full of quality players, but unfortunately him, Penno, who plays centre, Rayasi, who's a fullback, they have a lot of individual brilliance. So they don't really play to structure. They play a lot on transition, a lot of counter-attack. And that flair, that talent, that athleticism could be very hard for Leinster to shut down. I think Leinster will win it, but it's a big... the last couple of weeks, they've really improved and they've been there, done that. And for this generation of Leinster players not to have a European Cup... Yeah. I think it's hard to believe because they're some of the best players Irish rugby have ever had.
1: Yeah,
5: but it is a big test.
1: Yeah, and it's extraordinary, like, because they were beaten. You know, Toulouse were doing brilliantly. Then La Rochelle were doing brilliantly. Saracens were doing brilliantly. Now Bordeaux were doing brilliantly. And Leinster have always been there or thereabouts over an extended period. It's extraordinary.
5: In fairness, you have to admire their consistency because they keep coming back. And none of the finals they've lost, they haven't performed. But unfortunately, they've got this knack now of just finding themselves the wrong side of the result in knockout rugby. And I know that Northampton last year, their coaches said that to build belief in their team, they showed examples of Leinster, what they call choking under pressure. And obviously Bordeaux will believe in that. But once Leinster get over that line, once, I think they could go and win a couple, but getting over the line's the hard part.
1: I love your enthusiasm. I love your optimism. The Heat tomorrow, or tonight and tomorrow in Bilbao.
5: Yeah, I'm not playing. I'll be doing a Steve Staunton on it. No, but yeah, it's going to be incredibly hot. I think they're going to put a water break in, but certainly that will suit Bordeaux more.
1: Okay. I want to bring in Aisling. Thanks for joining us, Aisling. Temperature won't be quite as much of a problem here over the weekend, but the Championship's back in full swing. There's lots and lots going on. Start off with football. Kerry against Donegal. That the big one this weekend?
6: Yeah. Yeah, definitely the big one down in Killarney, and I think the temperatures are meant to be better. Championship weather, we hope, David. We definitely need it anyway. But it is a repeat of last year's All-Ireland, a repeat of the Division 1 final. So there's a lot on the line for both teams. And probably for Kerry, the big talk at the minute is about injuries and who they have back for this game. So we do know they're without a few of their key players. So Gavin White, Shane Ryan, Paul Murphy, Tom O'Sullivan, Johnny O'Shea and Paul Ganey are all out. They do have four changes from the Munster final win over Cork. Paddy Clifford, Brino Bjuglock and Joe O'Connor, they're on the bench. So there is a lot of players that are missing there for Kerry, but that's nothing new for them of late. They can still get the job done. Yeah, they have it there. So they know that they can get the win. But for Donegal, it's all about how they bounce back from the Ulster Championship. Yeah. Obviously lost to Down. And I think many people were maybe shocked about that Down or Division 3 team. They've obviously won the Division 3, but they were playing Division 3 football. And to get a win over Donegal was quite shocking down in Donegal as well. So they'll be really up for this game, but it is in Killarney, which is a very, very hard place to get a win.
1: It's a long way from Donegal as well. Meath against Cork.
6: Yeah, Meath against Cork, another big one, a repeated Division 2 final. I think there's disappointment there for both teams as well. For Meath in particular, in Leinster, the fact that they lost to Westmeath. Obviously, Westmeath went on and won the Leinster Championship, which was just incredible.

0: for them. I think it was written in the stars, but a lot of people had Meath tipped to win the Leinster Championship this year, so it was really disappointing for them. So I think they've had a long time off. They'll be looking at this game as their chance to get back into it, the All-Ireland series, but they are going to have a tough fight on their hands against a Cork side who lost the Munster final as well. But they have been quite consistent. I know they lost to Kerry, but other than that, they've been quite consistent. We always talk about Cork not being consistent, so down there in Cork, I think it's going to be a tough one, but both teams have a lot of firepower up front. They're direct around the middle of the field as well. They have a lot of power. So I think the midfield battle in particular is where it's going to be won and lost.
1: Okay, we'll stay with Cork, but we'll switch codes. So hurling, Cork against Clare.
0: Yeah, this is a really interesting one. So this is to get through to the Munster final. So Clare have done brilliantly last time out against Tipperary. They had a great win. It was 11 points in the end. Dermot Stritch came off the bench and he was just outstanding. It was his first start. He was incredible, 6 points from play. So really the bench has been there for Clare in that game in particular. And coming up against Cork, who are 3 from 3 at the moment. But the problem with them is also injuries as well. So their captain, Darragh Fitzgibbon, he's going to miss the remainder of the Munster Championship. He had a appendix surgery, so he's a massive loss. They also have Rob Downey who's out, Kieran Joyce, Robbie O'Flynn. So can they get the job done and get to the Munster final? If Clare win by 4 points or more, they go through. So a lot on the line in that game as well.
1: And sticking with hurling, Dublin against Kilkenny.
0: Dublin against Kilkenny, very interesting one in Parnell Park. I think for Kilkenny, they have stumbled through the Leinster Championship against Galway the first day out. It was not a great performance. There was a red card, a black card that obviously played its part in that game. They drew it awfully, so that was probably a surprising result in there too for them. So they haven't been on form. They're coming up against a Dublin side who got the job done against Galway last time out, and I think people maybe were a little bit surprised by that. Their bench was definitely the difference in there. Rob Heatherton coming on, Ronan Hayes was brilliant there too. So I think it's going to be tough, but the form, when you look at going to Parnell Park and trying to get a win for Dublin against Kilkenny, it's actually in Kilkenny's side. So Dublin have never beat Kilkenny in the championship. I think it's once since World War II. So it's been a long, long time. But here, it could be this weekend.
1: Okay, and Kildare against Offaly?
0: Kildare against Offaly, yeah, another big one as well. So I think Offaly have been a breath of fresh air in the hurling championship this year. They've obviously drew with Kilkenny and with Dublin. So if they were to get the job done at the weekend and then Kilkenny were to lose against Dublin, they will go through, which I think would be so massive for Offaly hurling. Kildare, unfortunately, they haven't picked up a point yet in the Leinster Championship, but they've had great showings and they've really been brilliant in the championship. But I think it's all about Offaly now. If they can get the job done, and if Kilkenny faltered, I think that would be huge in the Leinster Championship, because Kilkenny are going for 7 in a row, and if they don't make it through, there'll be a lot of talk there.
1: There certainly will. Gavin, I want to bring you in. There's lots of action in the League of Ireland this weekend, but across the water, the Premier League is coming to a conclusion, and there are so many talking points. You've got Spygate.
2: Yeah.
1: You've got eras ending in a number of clubs. You've got nail-biting relegation battles. But let's start off with happy Arsenal fans.
2: Happy Arsenal fans. 22 years they've been waiting to end their long wait to win the Premier League. They thought that it would maybe go down to the final weekend away to Crystal Palace this weekend. But now that's all that game really exists for is the choreography of lifting the trophy, because it was secured in midweek. Arsenal beat Burnley a little bit nervously on Monday night, but then Manchester City go away to an excellent Bournemouth team that will qualify for Europe now, drop points, a 1-1 draw, which meant, you know, amazing scenes, quite scenes kind of erupting outside the Emirates Stadium with thousands of Arsenal fans gathering there. The Arsenal players watched on at the training ground, and then there was footage at about 5 a.m. in the kind of early morning dawn. Declan Rice, Bukayo Saka, and a couple of other players staggering around and just having a generally tremendous time. So yeah, Mikel Arteta, by the way, wasn't watching with all the team. He was watching at home alone in his garden, he said. And then one of his kids came out and said, "Daddy, we're champions."
1: Mindfulness, and it could get even better for them because they have the Champions League to look
2: forward to. I know, yeah. So once they've got these celebrations over, they focus in on a trip to Budapest for a Champions League final appearance against Paris Saint-Germain, their first Champions League final appearance since 2006, and it's a competition that Arsenal have never won. They will be underdogs against a PSG side that have been superb, like hammered Inter Milan in last year's final, and just play the game at a tempo and a pace that no other team in Europe is playing at the moment. But, you know, they will have weaknesses on set pieces. PSG have lots of guys who are about 5'7" and they'll be eaten up by all these 6'4" monsters in the Arsenal team, and they've injury concerns as well around the, you know, the Ballon d'Or holder Ousmane Dembele limped off in PSG's last league game. So look, it is an amazing time to be an Arsenal fan.
1: You mentioned Man City and Pep's it.
2: Yeah.
1: It's good, isn't it? Pep's yeah.
2: that's your current affairs background.
1: Yeah, it must be, yeah.
2: Amazingly, they haven't actually confirmed this is going to happen yet, but all of the reporting, all of the mood music suggests that Guardiola is going to leave Man City after this weekend, after 10 years in charge, just kind of incomparable level of success. It is anticipated that this is the end, despite the fact he has 1 year left in his contract. So, end of an era for sure. He has dominated English football Alex Ferguson dominated the landscape for longer than Guardiola, but Guardiola's teams at their peak, there's never been any side more dominant in English football than them.
1: Okay, end of an era in Liverpool as well.
2: Mo Salah's last game. If he gets on the pitch, I would be shocked if he didn't, but Arne Slot today wasn't confirming that he would play or not. Slot, now the Champions League football is virtually secured, may be forgiven for spitefully keeping him on the bench, given how difficult Salah's made his life this season. Only this week, Salah had another salty social media post saying that we need to get back to, quote, heavy metal football and making it difficult to play against us. That's code for be more like Jurgen Klopp. echoing many of the complaints that Liverpool fans have about Slot. So very, very unhappy season at Liverpool for many, many reasons. It's a farewell to Mohamed Salah. I'd be shocked if he didn't get on the pitch, but Slot today wasn't confirming that he would.
1: Explain Southampton and Spygate to me, because it's just nuts. Like, if you're going to send a spy, you'd send somebody who was better at hiding them.
2: Exactly. It's not really John Le Carré stuff, you know? I mean, it was literally an intern filming on his iPhone behind a very, very narrow tree at the Middlesbrough training ground. But the repercussions are extraordinary. Like, in football, we're not really used to these things coming around and turning around so quickly, and the rules actually properly being enforced. But after Leeds were found guilty of spying on opponents a few years ago, the EFL and the competition organisers introduced a rule to say that if you're caught this is a serious breach and you'll forfeit the game for which it's relevant. So as a result, Southampton, having qualified for the playoff final due to be played against Hull City tomorrow, having booted out Middlesbrough, the side whom they beat in the semi-final, had been promoted into that final instead. Southampton will start next season in the Championship with a points deduction, and there's all kinds of ructions kicking off now. Reports that the Southampton players will sue their own club over potential loss of earnings, having kind of found a way to keep them out of the playoff final. That's only reports and it's not confirmed yet, but it's an extraordinary story, you know, and as a result it'll be Middlesbrough and Hull City that'll play off at Wembley tomorrow for place in the Premier League.
1: Okay, and obviously if somebody is going up, somebody else has to come down. West Ham and Spurs. Wow.
2: Yeah, so that's in terms of what's tangibly left to be decided in the Premier League on Sunday, it's just the relegation zone. Where 2-1 won't go, so it will be either Spurs or West Ham. Likely to be West Ham, given they trail by 2 points and have an inferior goal difference, so they would have to hope that Everton beat Tottenham on the final day and then West Ham win their final game of the season to relegate Tottenham, which would just be groundbreaking. Like, one of the most, be the highest profile relegation in Premier League history, but maybe given the results that have fallen their way in recent weeks, Tottenham may just cling on.
1: Bernard mentioned the financial implications of not making the Champions Cup. The financial implications for Spurs if they drop out of the Premier League must be, and the stadium. I mean, the stadium is state of the art. It's incredible.
2: It's an amazing stadium, and it wasn't built to host games against Lincoln City. You know, like, it would be like very, very heavy financial penalties. I mean, they would lose, you know, it's £100 million minimum, and probably more. The players would have their wages slashed. I know people wouldn't feel particularly sorry for them, but that would be part of it. And certainly, you know, what Spurs would have budgeted, they would be budgeting and feeling that they should be among the elite in European football rather than Championship football. But it'll have significant financial implications for West Ham. If it's they who go down, they will have to sell players and raise about £100 million in player sales. So yeah, the downside of the lucrative rewards in the Premier League is when you lose that hit, the withdrawal symptoms are tough.
1: Okay, obviously replacing Guardiola is going to be a big thing, and succession planning in sport, Aisling, you know, replacing Jim Gavin in Dublin, it turns out, or Brian Cody in Kilkenny, it can be incredibly difficult to succeed somebody like that.
0: Yeah, definitely. I think it's a very hard thing for a new manager to go in. It's almost at times a no-win situation, but I think for any new manager going in, they just have to put their own stamp on things, you know, make it their own, and for the players to really believe in them, because if they've had success with a previous manager, that was then. you know, this is the now, so you have to move on very quickly. But someone like Pep, who's, I think, transformed the game, really, he's one of the greatest managers of all time. He's very hard to replace. I think we'll all remember just the rivalry between him and Klopp. It was sensational. I think they got the best out of each other too. So it's a hard thing for any new manager to go in, but putting your own stamp on things, I think, is the main thing.
1: And Bernard, just very quickly, at some stage, Irish rugby is going to have to look for a successor for Andy Farrell, and that is equally going to be terribly difficult.
3: It is, but at the moment, the most likely one is west of the Shannon in Stuart Lancaster. Yeah. Obviously, did an incredible job at Connacht, has coached international rugby before, has coached a lot of the Leinster players before, and yeah, well, hopefully it'll be a long way down the road, but at the moment, he's the one in Ireland, I think, who is most likely to step up.
1: And at that stage, Leinster will have at least three or four stars on their jersey. I'm taking that as a firm promise. Bernard Jackman, Aisling O'Reilly, Gavin Cooney, thank you all so much for joining us. That's all for today. Thanks very much for listening. You can catch up on anything you might have missed on this morning's show on the RT Radio app. Today's programme was produced by Will Hannafin. The series producer is Niamh Lyons. The research by Rania Atamna. Broadcast coordinator is Michelle Gibson. Kieran Cullen was on sound. Oliver Callan is coming up. But the first is over to Vivian Traynor for the news.
4: Thanks, David. A 72-hour strike by ambulance workers, which had been planned for next week, has been called off after what unions described as constructive talks with the HSE at the Labour Court. After 4 days of talks in a dispute over pay, the Labour Court requested that next week's industrial action and a work to rule be stood down to allow the negotiation process to continue. Voting is underway in two by-elections to fill vacant Thall seats in Galway West and Dublin Central. Polling stations close at 10 o'clock tonight. Met Éireann is forecasting that temperatures will rise to the mid-20s after sunny weather moves into Ireland this weekend. The peak of the warm spell will be early next week. The UK, meanwhile, is forecast to see its hottest May on record over the weekend. Heat alerts have been issued for much of Britain ahead of the heatwave. In Britain, police have appealed for witnesses to come forward in their investigation of Andrew Mountbatten Windsor, arising from information in the Epstein files. The former prince was arrested 3 months ago after police began an investigation of alleged misconduct in public office. Our London correspondent, Sean Whelan.
5: Thames Valley Police have stressed that their investigation of the former prince is not limited to allegations that he leaked sensitive government information to Jeffrey Epstein when serving as UK trade envoy, as suggested by the Epstein files. They said their investigation is much wider and covers possible sexual offences. Last month, former British Prime Minister Gordon Brown said at least three UK police forces should begin investigations into allegations of sex trafficking that, based on the Epstein files, took place in several locations in the UK over a number of years. Police here have asked US authorities for an unredacted version of the Epstein files to help their investigations. Sean Whelan, RTE News, London.
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4: Hazy sunny spells with showers spreading eastwards this afternoon and evening. Heavy in parts of Ulster. Highest temperatures 17 to 20 degrees. That's all from the newsroom for the moment.
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8: Good day to you all. It's Oliver on the air. Until 1, Tán Grian ag Tatna Van Sha. Warm May weekend in store if you've a wedding to go for. Chef's kiss weather. It's a Friday, so grab some Uachtar Rocha and lick up that Dehina feeling. Tap out all your thoughts on the WhatsApp. We're open for the group chats on 0870 32 32 32. And for your longer letters, you can scream out an owl email to oliver@rte.ie. Cue piano. Yes, 25 degrees Celsius, mini heat wave forecast as per Met Air, and it's official. The excitement is you can feel the excitement sweating already. There you go. Visiting critic today because it's a Friday. We'll chat about the rugby as well, all the lifestyle trends of the upcoming season, things to watch on the telly and the big screen. Our What's Another Year quiz with a trip to Kilkenny on the cards as well. Lots to do. It is a bumper weekend for the rugby people, Ulster and Leinster in the Basque country. I know there's GAA, but there's not a lot at stake for some of the footballers this weekend. They'll have another match if they lose. Ulster searching for their first big win in 20 years, so there'll be support for this underdog pursuit. The odds are against them, a French side as well. But what about Leinster? Here are some of the headlines from the Leinster fans' Bible, the Irish Times, in the last year or so. Everyone hates us, we don't care. Another one, ugly sense of entitlement has seeped into Irish rugby fan culture. Who could they be talking about? Leinster are reaching their fourth final in 5 years. Leo Cullen seems like a decent, sound and very intelligent man, someone we should be rooting for as a nation. So why are so many people hoping that Leinster fail again? They don't like them. Cain Faw, Tommy Bow will be talking us through the stakes for this big weekend. Former Ulster player, of course, now a morning man on the telly, surrounded by primary colours. It's where rugby careers should always end, in the joyful uplands. So get in touch, 51551 for the Leinster people. I mean, they have to win this weekend, and they are the underdogs, and Leo Cullen has fired them up precisely because he says the media are too hard on them. And the fans of the other provinces, they seem to be hinting as well, and they're using it to fire them up. Bilbao, the Basque country, no drink in the stadium 15 minutes before the kickoff until 50 minutes after the full-time whistle. So everything is against the fans, the players, the whole lot. I think it's pretty exciting. It's not on free-to-air television, though, is it? I don't think so. Sad face. But don't worry, because we're going to tell you all the big lifestyle trends for summer 2026. Vicky Nataro will be in with us later on. Apparently, the Parisian bob haircut for women of the 90s is back trendy now for the youngsters of the 2020s. mid-2020s. Maximalist homes, that boom-boom culture that Trump has begun across in America, is all the trend in interiors, apparently. Swicy food and coolcations, all the ridiculous words that populate the internet, but actually do send people off in a particular direction. We'll find out the fresh hell that is online these days. 51551. It's a big month for weddings, the month of May. And I love the way this particular wedding is written up in the New York Times. It's your classic dilemma, really. You're a president of the United States. You've started a war in Iran that's not going your way. Polls show that most Americans are unhappy with the war and are blaming you for how much more expensive everything has become as a result. Your oldest son is getting married this weekend. The wedding is in the Bahamas. Do you go? Donald Trump has said this is not really good for his schedule at the moment. He's a thing called Iran, and he may not be going to Donald Trump Jr., who's engaged to a Palm Beach socialite. She's called Bettina Anderson, and they're going to get married at a ceremony. It's a Memorial Day weekend for the Americans. They have a bank holiday. The wedding is going to be Trump Jr.'s second marriage, and he's kind of befuddling. He's not going. The president, he's not going to his son's wedding. And often they say he can be unfazed about the optics that might hurt another president, because Joe Biden had a granddaughter's wedding in the White House, and they hosted in the White House and everything. I don't think about Americans' financial situation is an actual sentence that the president spoke last week. But this one is stretching the limits for many people. But at least he's giving a ringing endorsement to his soon-to-be new daughter-in-law.
9: He'd like me to go. It's going to be just a small little private affair, and I'm going to try and make it. I'm in the midst. I said, you know, this is not good timing for me. I have a thing called Iran and other things. That's one I can't win on. If I do attend, I get killed. If I don't attend, I get killed. By the fake news, of course, I'm talking about. No, but he's got a very person I've known for a long time, and hopefully they're going to have a great marriage.
8: She's just someone I know a long time. I don't know her name off the top of my head, but I know her. I know all the best words. I'll go to the third wedding, is what he's thinking, the third marriage. He'll go to the afters. Most people think when he was saying that's a person I know a long time, he's talking about his own son, which he may well have been saying. Off to the afters, he'll get the sandwiches and the kind of tepid sausages at that hour of the evening at 11:30. What time is the afters at a wedding? It's 11 o'clock. You arrive at 8, don't you, when the dinner's gone, and you get nothing for 3 hours. I don't mind the afters, to be honest. Stephen Colbert signed off the last episode ever of The Late Show on CBS overnight. His special guest was Paul McCartney, and it brings an end to the 33-year run. It was just Letterman and himself. and McCartney and Colbert that were reminiscing about the various appearances at the theatres, the Ed Sullivan Theatre in New York. And of course, the Beatles famously performed there and before they toured America. And in fact, McCartney gave Colbert a signed photo from the show they did in the theatre dated 1964, which just blew him away. And they closed the whole show with a performance of Hello, Goodbye. And all the crew and staff from the programme took to the stage to take the final bows. CBS announced a surprise cancellation of The Late Show in July last year. Colbert hosted 11 seasons after taking over from Letterman, who was the man in charge from 1993. But throughout the episode, there was speculation over who the last guest would be. And you had Bryan Cranston, Paul Rudd, Ryan Reynolds made celebrity cameos in the audience, hoping that they were going to be the last episode. Colbert is famously a devout Catholic, and he'd long said in interviews in the last few months that he would hope the American Pope, Leo, would be there for the last interview. And as he began to introduce his final guest as hailing from the Vatican, someone interrupts him comically to say the Pope is refusing to come out of the dressing room. It was Macca instead. And the CBS show came to an end. Of course, CBS said it was a financial decision to end the whole thing. Nobody believes that. He'd become one of Trump's staunchest critics on late night telly. Sometimes I think to the detriment of the show, because the comedy had become a little bit agenda driven as opposed to just being objective comedy and directed at the Democrats as well. But many questioned the decision to axe the show was due to political pressure, which I presume, let's face it, it probably was. I'll be giving the details to the quiz very shortly. In the meantime, be in touch with all your ideas and notions and feelings. The temperature's rising, the scent of barbecue in the air. People are in good form. I hope it's going to be a good weekend.

0: amazing. Sinead, who else has you? 51551 is the text. 0870 32 32 32 is the WhatsApp. You know what to do now to get in touch all of the time. It's time for our quiz shout out.
1: What's another year?
0: Thank you, Johnny. Yes, indeed. Today's questions are going to be set in 1996 and 2008 with George Huck and Imelda Maynall. And what could you

0: 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Here's the number. Are you ready? Have you got the pen and paper? 01525 4750. 01525 4750. I put O's and zeros at the same time. Or email your name and number to oliver@rte.ie. You might prefer that. And if you're up north, you can register using the WhatsApp 0870 32 32 32. You know that number in my book. oliver@rte.ie is the email. 01525 4750 to enter our What's Another Year quiz. Our visiting critic next.
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0: David Brophy has conducted some of the finest orchestras in the world, but could he stand the task that we set him as visiting critic? Welcome, David Brophy. How are you doing? You're in good form. Oh, wait, I'm not hearing you. Oh, it's the wrong, that's the wrong microphone. Is it broken? Is that microphone broken? It's on, but I'm not hearing you, and I don't think they're hearing you either. I conduct you over here. Let's try that microphone, see if that's working. Yeah. Yes, we turn that one on there now and see if we can hear Mr. Brophy.
4: Oh, that's still testing.
0: Oh, there we go. That sounds like it's working now.
4: Great.
0: Is it? No, that's not working. Yes, okay.
4: So will I go to a different mic?
0: Will I need to play some music in order to fix the microphones? What do we think? Because I'm here. Well, we're going to be talking about bagpipes, so I might as well do it.

0: I'm out of bagpipes.
1: Are we hearing?
2: Am I on?
1: Okay.
2: Yeah, I am.
1: Yes, okay. Yes, you're on. I'm told you're on. Okay, let's start again. Visiting critic David Brophy.
3: Good morning.
1: Welcome. Falchester Doctor Studio. And this seems a bit kind of, I thought, within your comfort zone, asking you to take a lesson on a musical instrument.
2: We went around the houses on this one, what we might do. There was talk of me potentially doing, going into a wind tunnel and doing indoor skydiving at one stage. And I said, well, maybe I shouldn't do that. So I ended up, my task ended up being to play the bagpipes, which is an instrument that I've been fascinated by for a long time.
1: Yeah.
2: And I've always wanted to give it a go. I know it's extremely difficult, but little did I know what abuse I would put on the great Finlay MacDonald, who was tasked with teaching me a couple of days ago.
1: And you're in Glasgow, so we were thinking maybe Highland dancing or even a bit of shinty.
2: I've actually played a bit of shinty before.
1: Have you?
2: And I've done a bit of Highland dancing before.
1: He sounds off mic to me. Do we mind? Okay, what I'm going to do, we'll take a break. I'm really sorry. Okay, now my mic is gone, but like we'll take a break and we'll fix what's going on in the studio. Okay, apologies to listeners. There we go.
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5: Oh yeah, get the blood pressure checked, that's for sure. Our visiting critic today is Friday's David Brophy, conductor, does lots of music. His mic is still not working. Do I have to bring him over here beside me to
6: sit beside him? I'm going to go over.
5: Oh, there we go.
6: Wait.
5: I can hear you now.
6: Okay, fantastic. Okay. Right.
5: Thank you for being visiting critic or putting up with this.
6: Pleasure.
5: Absolute shambles.
6: Pleasure, Oliver.
5: So I thought it was way within your comfort zone to be playing a musical instrument, because you play.
6: You would think so, yeah. Well, I was a pianist yes. back in the day, and but the thing about the piano is that, you know, as anybody who got a piano in their house realizes, or a keyboard, the notes are already made. You see a C-sharp in front of you, you go down and play C-sharp, you get a C-sharp. But if you play a wind instrument or a string instrument, you've got to make the note happen, and that's something that I'm not used to. And also, obviously, I spend a lot of my time in front of orchestras making no sound whatsoever, waving a stick, and they're all making a sound.
5: Yeah.
6: So actually, it's been quite a number of years since I made a sound with any great intent.
5: And what I always love about your story is the fact that you didn't come from a musical household.
6: My folks weren't really musical, though my dad's mother played piano, and my dad's an electrician, worked in the ESB, and but I was kind of, I suppose I was one of those kids who just played football all day long for a long time, and then my folks said, maybe you might do something different, like sing in a choir, and I was, kicked into a choir. I rather kicked out of a choir, the Greenfield Singers in the North Side of Dublin. And that's where it all started.
5: And that was an escape for you, wasn't it?
6: It was an escape for me,
5: Hard time in school.
6: And I had a rough time in school. And so I suppose I eventually, like everybody else, you find your tribe. And my tribe ended up being musicians.
5: Was the bullying because of you were involved in music? I would have thought football would have saved you.
6: Yeah, football kind of would have saved me. But yeah. I wasn't a very good footballer. And then you know those dreadful people who were in school realised when you were lined up and then you had to pick the teams.
5: Oh God, oh my God,
6: I was always second last, maybe at the paddy last at the end, you know, like no one wanted me. And then there would be occasions when you'd kind of go, the teams would be picked and we'd say we have enough, and they'd walk off and you'd be just left standing with no team. That's happened to you. So there was it wasn't the happiest time in my life, I would say, but music,
5: played in a school band,
6: and when I got to secondary school, played in a school band. We were called the fifth victim. That was what we were actually called.
5: You were channeling all of that.
6: The fifth victim. I don't know actually where that name came from. But we used to do Battle of the Bands. I remember fondly as in my mid-teens playing upstairs in the old White Horse Inn on Burkey, which was beside, I think, the Irish Press offices.
5: Yeah.
6: And a pile of mid-teens in there.
5: I think it's a Starbucks now, sorry.
6: It's possibly is a Starbucks now, So music was definitely escape for me.
5: Going to college then obviously was a big change, wasn't it?
6: It was great. Going to college was fine, because it was great because I realised, there's all these other people who love music as well. And because I suppose when you played the piano and you weren't playing hurling or Gaelic or football, there was something wrong with you, you know, and I was younger, you know, and you sing in a choir as well. So when I got to college and I Yeah, I suppose I was kind of free from the madness of school. I didn't enjoy school. And
5: these days, you're in Glasgow.
6: Well, I kind of have a life where I split between here and Glasgow and Cologne, where I work. Yes. So this week, earlier this week, I was in Glasgow. So my partner lives in Glasgow. But I do most of my work in Cologne now. So it's nice to be, back here for the NCH Festival of Voice, which is coming up this weekend. And we open tonight at the National Concert Hall. All details on nch.ie.
5: So I don't know if people could hear you before the break there, but you were talking about Shinty. You had actually played
6: play a bit of Shinty, yeah. My partner's from Skye, from the Isle of Skye, and they have on New Year's Day they have a local community Shinty tournament with glasses of whiskey, and I delved into my lack of hurling skills.
5: Is it anything like hurling?
6: It's extremely different. The common is a lot heavier, and it's a completely different shape. It's more like a hockey stick, so it's very much on the ground. The ball stays on the ground a lot.
5: Oh, right, yeah.
6: And if you get a smack of a hurl, it's sore, but if you get a smack of a shinty cammon, it's even more sore.
5: Good luck.
6: Yeah, good luck. Yeah.
5: No amount of whiskey.
6: No amount of whiskey can dull the pain of that, you know.
5: So the bagpipes is what we found of the Scottish exploits you haven't tried, and you were taken for a lesson by the most Scottish sounding Scotsman.
6: This is weird because my first encounter with the bagpipes was probably about 15 or 16 years ago in a concert of music by Sean Davey, who, similarly like me, has an affliction, like he loves the bagpipes too. And I remember conducting National Symphony Orchestra Ireland and watching this bagpipe player play and going, my God, it's extraordinary what they do, you know. And actually, the bagpipes and orchestra is an amazing combination. And then, strangely, when we were looking for a dreadful poor victim to be abused by me and my attempts to play the bagpipes, we found a guy called Finlay MacDonald, who was the actual man I worked with 15 years ago.
5: That was the exact same guy. Finlay MacDonald.
6: Finlay MacDonald, the director of the National Piping Centre in Glasgow.
5: He's the top man.
6: He's the top man, an outstanding player, and the patience of a saint as well,
5: as we will find out. Took your role so seriously, you even recorded the session, so we can even hear Finlay's lovely, lovely accent, lovely voice. Finlay MacDonald.
7: Well, David, I'm sure a man of your talent, this will be easy peasy, no problem, but what we've got here, we've got the Highland bagpipe here. So a lot of people say it's like, you know, rubbing your tummy and patting your head at the same time. There's lots going on, but there's some basics that I guess we can get sorted out with kind of steady blowing, making sure the bag's well under the arm, keeping the blowing regulated, but I think you'll be absolutely fine.
5: He sounds like a lovely calm man to have.
6: Well, considering what was coming at him in the next few minutes, he was extremely calm about it. But he talks about there, like, you know, it's like rubbing your head and patting your belly.
5: Yeah.
6: That's an awful lot easier than what I ended up doing. And he makes the car sound very easy and look very easy. So
5: he knows how to whet your appetite as he's tuning up the pipes here.
6: This was him tuning. So if you see the bagpipes, you've got three large pipes that stick up kind of over your left shoulder, which are the drones, which is kind of what you're hearing there now. And he's tuning them. But then he's got a chanter, which is down below the bag, which he's holding with his two hands.
5: Yeah.
6: And that's what you hear now, those notes moving there. That's him. And then when the drone kind of changes, that's the air pressure either getting higher or lower. So when you're pressing your arm down the bag, it depends on the speed of the air, which gives you the pitch of the note or whether it's sharp or flat.
5: So you know what you're doing. This should be
6: all theoretical. I can tell you all about it until the cows come home. But actually doing it was another...
5: So there are scales to begin, just like...
6: Well, what Finlay did, and I was aware of this myself, is that you don't just pick the bagpipes, fling them over your shoulder and start lashing in.
5: Yeah.
6: You take the chanter, which is the very small part at the end of the instrument, which holds your both hands, and then you blow into that. And if you were practicing properly, I would have spent 6 months in a chanter, not 6 minutes.
5: Go away.
6: And just to learn tunes and learn the fingerings, there are 9 notes available to you, and you cover obviously a bit like tin whistle, or anyone's played recorder, it's a little bit, it's like the same.
5: And so
6: the air is going a different way, and so we started with just a simple scale.
5: So you're playing the scale here.
6: Yeah.

0: There was a better clip than that. You've picked a really bad one.
1: This is the one you gave playing a scale.
0: That was the bad one. There was a good one I did. Really, God help us. I feel a bit hung out to dry here on this.
2: There's a lot of breathing sounds going on there. This is a hefty instrument to fill up.
0: It doesn't. It takes a while to get what speed does your air have to go at in order to actually make the sound work. And then that bit in the middle where I got the first three notes was fine. And then there's a kind of a change.
2: Oh, yeah.
0: And you're meant to mask that, of course, what I did really badly, where you've got to just transition smoothly when you're moving from your right hand at the bottom of the chanter to your left hand at the top of the chanter. So that sounds dreadful. We should have warned people. If you've got young children in the room or you've got dogs, you should possibly put them out in the garden.
2: Finlay himself playing a jig. So
0: yeah, this is on the chanter
2: aiming
0: itself
2: to get
0: now.
2: To it someday. Oh yeah, there's a nice speed to it. It's beautiful.
0: It's hard to believe that kind of quite warm actually sound makes such a huge sound when you get to put the whole thing together.
2: That's not what we think of the bagpipes. It's a kind of a good old dancing one, isn't
0: yes.
2: it?
0: Yes.
2: So how does he do to make, what does he gear you up to make your first proper attempt? He's a very good moonchore.
0: No, he says lash in there. And
2: you try the chanter.
0: It's like the chanter is such a simple thing when you think about it, because you just put it in your mouth and blow and then press your fingers down. Yeah. And then when you attach that to the pipes and then it all hell breaks loose.
2: Right.
0: Because this notion of like rubbing your head and patting your tummy, you're actually doing five or six different things. Yeah. And I won't say I'm a nervous breakdown, but you realise the amount of processing you have to do, which is like you're blowing into the bag. If anyone plays Ilan Pipes, they know what Ilan Pipes is. Ilan Pipes is just a drone, which is, I don't mean that in a very simplistic way, but the air comes into the bellows.
2: It's a much smaller bag.
0: It's a much smaller bag, but you're not blowing in. So the air comes in, once you lift your arm out, the air automatically comes into the bellows and you squeeze it out again. So there's no blowing at all.
2: Right.
0: But when you've got the bagpipes, you have to fill the bag yourself with your own air. And it's quite a large bag, actually. Then you've got to squeeze it with your right arm. You've got to keep the pressure right. And then you've got the drones and everything going on. You'll hear.
2: This is good. This is a great insight into the full lesson. We'll go back to Glasgow with David and Finlay MacDonald.
3: Okay, so you've done your practice on the chanter, and now's the time to try the pipes. So these are going to sit on your left shoulder.
0: Okay.
3: And the bag just sits nice and relaxed under there until you fill it with air. So you fill the air one or two here.
0: Okay.
3: And then I'll kind of keep your eye, and then basically you're trying to get your hands on the chanter just like the practice chanter. So the fingering's the same. You just have to blow and squeeze. So when you take a breath, that's when you press more on your arm. Here we go. Yeah, and then get that down on the chanter.
0: It's like wrestling with an octopus.
3: It is, right? Yeah. So it's easier once the bag's a bit fuller, you can then just move it. Yeah, so just keep blowing. Keep blowing all the time. Yeah, that's good. And then get this arm down onto the chanter. So chanter down here. Right, that's it. Both hands in the chanter. Yeah, I'll deal with the drones. As you just keep blowing.

0: I'm wrecked.
1: Hospitalised. I was drastically looking for the oxygen. Yeah, the gas and
2: it
1: air.
2: Sounds really difficult.
1: You've no idea. All that, like, Finley just there. Yeah, keep blowing. Keep blowing. Keep blowing. Keep blowing. And like, I'm going, sweet Lord of Divine, I've put at least 5 or 6 lungfuls of air into this bag. And then you squeeze and you're not getting much out of it because I'm not squeezing hard enough.
2: Okay.
1: So that kind of... how do I say it? That very low pitch, eventually they're coming in. There's not enough air to make a real sound. So the air has to go a lot quicker, and you realise, sweet Lord of God, the amount of air you've to put into this bag. So he just keeps blowing.
2: Why giants just are playing bagpipes.
1: And while you're blowing into this, you've got these 3 drones which are crawling across your shoulder, and they keep moving, you know, all the time. So you kind of feel like I'm being like, as I said, I was wrestling with an octopus there, but you feel like the thing is attacking you. It's animated in its own way, you know,
2: right.
1: Like, so because it moves around as you're pressing the bellows, the drones with the 3 pipes kind of over your shoulder. They're all moving around. The thing feels alive. Actually, it's just kind of really
2: impossible to control it. So you have a couple of more attempts as you go. You've blown it up now. Hopefully, he's able to move the arm.
3: So where you're at, Neil, you need to take the pressure up by about 50%. So blowing harder and squeezing harder.

0: Okay, there is something mildly abusive about this.
1: Jesus.
0: And that's it.
1: Yeah.
0: Oh my God, I'm wrecked.
1: Yeah.
0: So I'm totally lightheaded.
2: If you've just joined us, this musical genius, David Brophy.
3: Murdering his career. Well, I think it's good to show how difficult this game
2: is.
3: It's an extraordinarily difficult thing to do, you know. And Finley was like great. I'm even in shock. Listen, I'm having flashbacks.
2: You're lightheaded, but you're blowing so much,
3: you know. And I was saying it was a long time since I was that lightheaded. And the last time I was that lightheaded, I was not playing the bagpipes or blowing. I was potentially sniffing. Maybe it's not at all. No, your face, all that was good. No.
2: The show's going really well.
3: Great. But Finley, yeah, eventually I got a sound, but that was all I could do. I mean, really, because the complexity of you even getting to that point, and you're kind of go, right, I need to rest now, you know.
2: Yeah,
3: but the notion
2: of
3: being able to do that. No, I was think I was more intrigued by it afterwards. Yeah. At the end, I came out and kind of going, you know that way you kind of go, that's a challenge. You kind of go, like, Steely's kind of going, I'd love to get back at that again and see can I manage it, you know. Because obviously the bit you hear with the chanter, I was playing that scale, which didn't sound great really. But you'd obviously try and do that while also having the pipes over your shoulder and the whole thing.
2: There is one last attempt. You want to, this is the one you gave us.
3: Oh, go on, drive it home, you know, while I'm on the floor.
2: It's short.
3: Yeah. It's mercifully short.

0: He just wept.
1: Meanwhile, on Lyric FM.
2: You got the note high.
1: Yeah, well, eventually a high note.
2: That was the task.
1: The triumph of getting one note, one really appallingly out of tune note, is extraordinary, you know. So I think we all across the country, there is a, I can hear the chorus of Brophy, stick to the conducting boy.
2: Sounds like you're strangling cats.
1: Well, that's kind of what it is, strangling cats, yeah. Although strangling cats would sound a lot more melodic and possibly in tune and a lot easier.
2: But we appreciate the pipe bands. You've always loved the bagpipes anyway.
1: You know, and I've always, looking at the guys playing the bagpipes, or anybody I've seen play the bagpipes, you go, that must be incredibly difficult. And I can vouch for the fact
2: it is incredibly difficult. They're always big people, aren't they, playing them?
1: Yeah. No, I'm thinking back to pipe bands championships. You get quite a lot of, they're all different. I mean, I said to Vinny once, you must be extremely fit. And he says, no, you just get used to it. And he did this really amazing thing called circular breathing, which is if you know what didgeridoo playing is like, where you just keep the air coming out, where he traps it. Like, so on top of everything that I was trying to do there.
2: You don't get lightheaded.
1: He's actually holding the air in his cheeks and while breathing in through his nose.
2: That's unbelievable.
1: He's pushing the air through his mouth.
2: No, that would take years to master that.
1: Right? Yeah, so he can keep blowing for like 5 minutes. What the hell?
2: That's right. I only ever heard the didgeridoo players, Aboriginal people, doing that, so they keep the
1: they keep the air. So you're breathing into your nose and it's going out through your mouth. That's like, it's an extraordinary thing, you know. So he can play the bagpipes and also circular breathe at the same time.
2: Can a bagpiper play the Illan pipes?
1: The short answer is I don't know. I'm probably not qualified enough to say that. But I'd imagine some of the fingering is the same.
2: Some of it, yeah.
1: But it's a different, obviously, bellowing. With the bagpipes, you're kind of, I think it's your left arm.
2: Yeah.
1: And then when you're playing the Illan pipes, it's your right arm.
2: That'll wreck their head altogether. Suddenly have to bellow. They try to blow into them.
1: Yeah, Mark Redmond, the Illan pipe, was listening to me now going, Brophy, if you never ever looked at what I'm doing, for God's sake, playing the Illan pipes.
2: Liam says, if you get the chance, go and listen to the St. Lawrence O'Toole Pipe Band.
1: They are very good.
2: Every Tuesday and Thursday in St. Mary's Hospital in Phoenix Park in Dublin, amazing sound. They've some of the best pipers and drummers in the world.
1: I agree.
2: And they play everything from trad to rock, some great PAMs, other bands as well, like the Red Hot Chili Pipers.
1: Pipers, yes. That's a real thing.
2: Drums and Roses.
1: Yes.
2: Play all those tunes. That's great. It's a good job we get someone somewhat musical to perform the task. Given that my dog has just run away, says Fintan in Galway.
1: Fintan, sorry for your dog. My God.
2: You would. You'd give this a go again, I'd say, would you, if you were...
1: Yeah, it's a spare time. Well, there's something called, in the Highlands, they've got something called small pipes, which are not quite as big as the bagpipes. And you could maybe, and at the end, we were talking, and Finlay said, maybe you should play the small pipes, which was like, never, ever pick up the bagpipes ever again, Brophy. Utter failure at it, you know. So,
2: I always wonder, as musical, as a conductor of orchestras, is there always a little bit of the back of your head? Because it takes so long to become a conductor.
1: Yes.
2: And all the courses, and you travel so much as well. Yes. Is there a bit of the back of your mind going, I should have been just a musician? Because you're conducting, you obviously appreciate.
1: You're referring that a conductor is not a musician, potentially. Stop being a conductor and get on and be a musician. Well,
2: you obviously love when you're directing the certain instruments string sections and all the impossible multiple things you're thinking of all at once. You must be a little bit of, oh, I could have mastered any of this at all.
1: Well, I suppose back in the day when I left college, I was a pianist, professional pianist, until I was probably 28, 29.
2: Yeah.
1: And then it was only then I started conducting. So I kind of feel to some extent I was there. But I look at them playing and I go, yeah, it'd be great to play actually, a little bit, you know?
2: Yeah.
1: But this is what I do, you know, now. And I love it. I completely love the conducting. But trying the pipes with apologies, where you don't stop learning. And you say when you become a conductor, I would argue potentially don't become a conductor, you just get better and you get closer to it and maybe you never reach it because you've got... Yeah, it is a lifelong learning, and I started in Cologne as chief conductor with the Vedi Orfunkes Orchestra 18 months ago, and I've learned so much in the first 18 months.
2: Have you really? Right, yeah, all your experience.
1: So much. Yeah, you do, and it's like, and it's dealing with people, and you go to Germany, and the culture is different in Germany to what it is here, there's different ways of dealing with different people, and then music making, every orchestra actually needs something different. they need at you when you, yeah. I can feel myself, it's like, I suppose it's like sitting down playing the piano, and you play the piano when you're in your auntie's house and it feels a certain way, like the C sharp feels a bit loud and the D doesn't feel as loud, and you go to a different piano, it feels different. Every orchestra feels different under your hands. So you get to an orchestra, you get used to what they need and what they don't need.
2: So you're back home this weekend. What's back happening home this weekend, at the National Concert Hall?
1: The National Concert Hall, this is our second year of the NCH Festival of Voice, and we have a great programme I'm conducting tonight on the main stage. We've got the brilliant Saint Sister and Rachel Lavelle and Japanese, amazing Japanese singer called Hattis Noit, who's really great.
2: Oh, yeah.
1: Tomorrow we have the Grammy Award-winning American composer and conductor Eric Whittaker with National Symphony Orchestra Ireland. That should be a huge event, fantastic. And then on Sunday we've got Crash Ensemble and Chamber Ireland with Johan Johansson's Drone Mass, which had an amazing premiere, sold-out premiere at the Kilkenny Arts Festival, and we're bringing it to Dublin.
2: Oh, what a lovely weekend for people great to swirl weekend. In from
1: yes,
2: the streets.
1: Yes, and there's a participating come and sing event with Eric Whittaker on Sunday at 2:30. So I think there are some tickets to that. If you might fancy coming along and singing, I'd be there with no bagpipes. And if I sing, it'll be a lot more melodious than what Rona you've heard for the past 20 minutes.
2: So Rona says she hasn't laughed so much in a long time, but still fascinating to learn how complex the bagpipes are.
1: It's so difficult. So respect to everybody who plays the St. Lawrence O'Toole Band.
2: David Brophy, thank you so much. Let's go out on Finlay McDonald's pipes as they're meant to be heard.
1: As they should be heard. Thanks.

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5: Writer Vicky Notaro joins us now with the lifestyle trends we can expect to see over the next few months so we know what to be complaining about. The internet basically is determining how people will be eating, what they'll be drinking, what they're going to wear, travel to, even the place they're going to go this summer. So we'll find out with Vicky Notaro. How are you doing?
6: I'm great. How are you? Thanks for having me.
5: Are you indulging in any of the trends already?
6: I am, of course. I mean, I think it's summer outside for a few minutes anyway.
5: Yes,
6: so
5: no,
6: this is perfect timing.
5: Run it down just yet. I want to start with the health drinks, first of all, because protein shakes feel like they're only just having their moment for the last year or two.
6: Big protein.

0: has been, you know, getting us all now for the last year or so. Yeah. And then Matcha had a moment, but Matcha's not very nice, in my opinion. It's a bit grassy.
1: Sweet, isn't it? Yeah.
0: It is. So the new trend du jour, which is actually very good for all of us, is prebiotic sodas. Now, these are so widespread that Marks and Spencer even have their own brand. I was in there the other day. And the whole point of them is that they're full of fibre. So
1: we know probiotic, which helps you if you're on antibiotics.
0: Helps your gut. Yeah, we should all be taking prebiotics. Pre and pro are pretty much the same, to be honest. It's a load of bacteria that's good for your gut. But these are in fizzy drinks, and you'll see them in supermarkets nationwide. You'll see them in coffee shops as an alternative to coffee.
1: Yeah.
0: And they're actually delicious fizzy drinks that have about 7 grams of fibre in them. So none of us are getting enough fibre.
1: That's the same as a bowl of porridge.
0: Basically, yeah. And it's quite delicious. It's a nice fizzy drink. It's not painful to endure, you know. So there's a couple of mainstream brands, but when I saw a supermarket owned brand, I went, oh, this is real.
1: They're in on it.
0: They'll be everywhere next, yeah.
1: I mean, I've even seen one can of Living Things.
0: That's the one. That's the big
1: Living
0: brand.
1: Things is the one. It's $2.80 for a small can.
0: It is, but a coffee is about,
1: including
0: what is it now?
1: €12
0: for a coffee. Yeah, this is actually good for you. So
1: it's fibre in a can.
0: It's fibre in a can, and it's delicious. I'm all for it. None of us are getting enough fibre.
1: The internet are all talking about this.
0: They are, yeah. And this Living Things brand also has a new cherry flavour, which is a huge trend.
1: So cherry as
0: cherry
1: a flavour
0: is
1: just a trend. Okay.
0: It's a trend. I'm really into cherry flavoured things, right?
1: Yeah.
0: Cherry Coke was a thing for a while.
1: It
0: kind of went away.
1: It was a great failure, wasn't it? No?
0: Yeah, but it's back. And it's back in a diet version, and they have Maura Higgins promoting it. So you know it's good.
1: So it's definitely going to be a trend.
0: And it's not just that. McDonald's have a cherry flavoured drink. Starbucks have one. It's the taste of the summer. And I'm delighted because I love a bit of cherry flavoured things. I'm all for it.
1: But I forgot that you love all these trends.
0: I do.
1: I thought you'd be flagging
0: them.
1: I'm
0: so easily sold too, you know. I'm into it. But they're very easy to take part in, you know. You don't have to rewrite the book or anything. It's grand. Just
1: Schweppes, it's cherry pepper flavour. There's
0: this
1: no pepper,
0: Schweppes
1: is there?
0: One is gas because they have a very sexy leopard who didn't need to be as sexy as he is promoting this.
1: Oh, yeah. Like the sexy M&Ms. Remember
0: sexier.
1: They were all obsessed, the Republicans in America.
0: Yes.
1: This one was wearing high
0: heels.
1: This
0: leopard is very well built. He's broad. You know, he's meant to be seducing you with his cherry pepper flavour.
1: That's meant as a mixer then, is it?
0: You could have it on its own or as a mixer.
1: That sounds appalling. And if people are drinking very responsibly across the weekend,
0: yes.
1: It's plain and simple.
0: The classics are back. Yeah, the classics are back. The Aperol Spritz, you'll still see it everywhere because it's very distinctive.
1: Everywhere.
0: But
1: yeah.
0: More chic is the Hugo Spritz.
1: Oh, what's that?
0: What's good about the Hugo Spritz is that it can be lower alcohol. You could just use a bit of elderflower cordial. So elderflower cordial, Prosecco and soda. Or you can get an elderflower liqueur if you want the slightly more boozy
1: with more sugar in it.
0: Sip. Yeah, it's delicious. It's very refreshing. A Hugo Spritz. You can even get it in a can now. This is how fast these trends are moving.
1: Oh my God.
0: Yeah, but plain and simple, pint, glass of wine, glass of rosé. It's rosé season.
1: If you're out dating, for instance.
0: If you're out, exactly.
1: And there are even new trends for dating.
0: In dating, yes. I'm pleased to say I still date my husband. And a good thing to do if you don't just want to go to the pub or you don't just want to go out to dinner, these doing dates are very popular, particularly in the capital and the cities.
1: So yeah, everything has to have a label. So it's a doing date.
0: A doing date, yeah. So you can go pottery making. You can go tufting and make your own rug.
1: Tufting, yeah. We've had a visiting critic tufting.
0: You can go...
1: British ambassador to Ireland, believe it or not.
0: Amazing.
1: But it's a dating thing now.
0: It's a dating thing, yeah.
1: Imagine asking some fella
0: impressive.
1: To go tufting.
0: I think it's fun because...
1: They would think it means it's a double entendre they haven't heard.
0: Tufting is a funny one, all right, I'll give you that. But it's something to do, right? That, you know, especially if you're early dating somebody, you might get a bit awkward. So I just think it's a good idea.
1: And people aren't drinking as much anymore.
0: They're not. Told,
1: especially the younger generations.
0: Exactly.
1: So there's
0: loads.
1: There's
0: you can
1: nowhere
0: do
1: to go
0: jewellery
1: than...
0: making, you can do virtual reality.
1: Oh.
0: Competitive dating, you know, these bars that where you play darts and bowling and beer pong and all of that sort of thing.
1: I see them popping up all over Dublin.
0: Yeah, I'm mad about it.
1: Virtual driving range.
0: Yeah, there's one on
1: Dawson
0: Street. That's a date thing. Yeah, or you could just go to a regular driving range if you don't want to, you know, go pay for virtual reality, keep things real.
1: Dinner.
0: Yeah, that's it. And it's just a bit of crack.
1: Yeah,
0: it's a good
1: way
0: to have fun with somebody that you've just met or somebody that you've been married to for 9 years.
1: Do you do doing dates?
0: We did a doing date for our 9th wedding anniversary. We went to this place in Dublin called Lane 7 and we did bowling and virtual beer pong and virtual darts and everything. It's
1: brilliant.
0: Crack.
1: Was it better
0: spark
1: than
0: alive.
1: Was it better than a dinner date?
0: I wouldn't say better. I would say they're all good, Oliver. You're trying to catch me
1: the
0: out
1: The trends
0: there.
1: Always lose in the end to what we were just doing before.
0: I like beating him, okay, at games. And that we were going to talk about that in the future as well. crossplay being the new Wordle on the New York Times.
1: Sorry, Wordle is out of fashion.
0: Wordle is, well, they started repeating words, Oliver.
1: Once that happens,
0: you know, but crossplay is, it's like competitive Scrabble on the New York Times app.
1: Oh, go on, yeah.
0: And I was beating my husband every single day at it, but I've created a monster. I told him how to get better.
1: This sounds different to Wordle now. Crossplay is obviously...
0: It's like Scrabble.

0: Scrabble.
1: You're playing against other people.
0: Yes, so you can play against strangers, you can play against the computer, but I like to play against my friends and family and beat them. I've created a monster because Joe is now good, but I've been playing against my fellow author, Sarah Breen, who has her new book is out this week.
1: Yes, I've seen them Emer and herself.
0: Yes, even amongst all the, you know, the book promo, she's managing to beat me across play. So,
1: and that's despicable, really,
0: isn't it? It's despicable, but it's great crack. Like all of these things.
1: Do you need a subscription to the New York Times?
0: You do, to play the games. Yeah, you do. Yeah. But
1: if you call them, you can get very good. Yeah.
0: Yeah, and there's other free apps. There's Words with Friends, but it's not as good. Crossplay keeps your stats, you know? It riles up more competitiveness.
1: That's the cool thing right now.
0: Yes.
1: Crossplay. I didn't know this thing.
0: There you go. I'll play you.
1: If you're going out, you can do that in the doing days. You can do crossplay.
0: Exactly.
1: No more dinner. But if you are going for dinner, see the connection?
0: Yes.
1: Food trends. Now, this is going to upset a lot of people because swicey food.
0: I love that. Not fun? I like the word swicey. I like a portmanteau. It basically means sweet and spicy. So, you know, they've been doing it in Indian
1: food. There's no time to say sweet and spicy.
0: Well, it's just, it takes time.
1: No time in your swicey caption. Food. Swicey food. I do like the sound of it. I have to say swicey.
0: Yeah. Korean food is quite naturally swicey. You have that kind of the hint of sweetness. And then things like, you know, putting chutney in a curry. It's nothing new, but the new kind of way of looking at it is stuff like hot honey, which is everywhere now.
1: So spicy honey.
0: Spicy honey. Have you not had some hot honey?
1: No.
0: On a pizza, divine. You can throw
1: honey
0: a few.
1: On a pizza.
0: Now,
1: get
0: people
1: out of
0: are going to be annoyed when I say I love pineapple on a pizza. So pineapple, jalapenos and hot honey is a beautiful pizza combo.
1: Right, that's crazy.
0: Yeah, give that a try with your probiotic soda and your stomach won't know what to do with itself.
1: The curry people have known for a long time the sweetness goes well.
0: Exactly. And now it's just become an Instagram trend. But then to counteract the spiciness, ranch dressing is also having a moment.
1: That's an American thing.
0: Cooling. It's American, yeah.
1: We didn't have that around here now.
0: No, we do now though. It's available in all good supermarkets.
1: It's probably not a single whole food. It's just mayonnaise,
0: is it? It's mayonnaise with buttermilk.
1: Made with buttermilk. Okay.
0: So it's nice and
1: found an
0: creamy.
1: Extra fattening
0: and, yeah, exactly.
1: Of
0: creamy and
1: perfect.
0: Cooling. Yes, it's
1: only
0: perfect.
1: The Americans.
0: It's a great alternative. And then chips have got a makeover. You're straight up chipper chip. So there's actually a few great food trucks around Ireland and a few great restaurants that are really promoting chips as if they need promoting.
1: Yeah.
0: But there's
1: they call them all fries, don't they?
0: Yeah. Well, there's one in Dublin called Street Freet. There's one called Pratee.
1: Fries are out. It's now Freet.
0: Freet, yeah. Okay, there's one called Pratee. There's one called Chippeen in Galway.
1: Oh, yeah.
0: And it's basically chips with a load of toppings. So it's just
1: Galway, yeah. This is
0: adding fun.
1: The city trips now around the continent.
0: Exactly. They're Belgian-inspired
1: fries.
0: They're queuing
1: out the door, aren't they? It's a Belgian thing, isn't it?
0: It's a Belgian thing. So they
1: put the dinner on the chips.
0: Triple
1: walk around.
0: The chipper chips and then put a load of stuff on top and walk around eating it out of a cone. I can see it being big at festivals. Perfect festival.
1: Yeah, what
0: food.
1: Do the Belgians put chocolate on them, do they?
0: No. Do you know what?
1: Spicy.
0: I would try that though. Spicy. Put a jalapeno and a bit of chocolate on a chip and I'm down.
1: So at the festivals now, they're all going to be just piling
0: even
1: the dinner on the chips
0: the
1: and charge an extra tenner.
0: Few sauces, few bit of ranch.
1: Belgium wouldn't be the worst place to go because coolcations are in.
0: I love a coolcation. Coolcations are hot right now. For people who are kind of allergic to really hot weather, but also Northern Europe is beautiful in the summer, you know, and you know the Dutch beaches are having a moment. Zandvoort.
1: I know this. I've read it in travel places.
0: Salzburg is
1: Zandvoort,
0: having a moment. Yeah,
1: Zealand and Schwevengeningen.
0: There you go. I went to the Scottish Highlands last summer, and it was
1: there's coolcation and there's like
0: it was pretty a chillcation, I think we call that. But it was fabulous, you know, just driving around. The scenery is magnificent. There are lakes if you want to go for a dip. It's just for people who aren't into, you know, the high UV index holidays.
1: Do you know, the last time I was in the Highlands, I felt sorry for Connemara.
0: Why? Because we don't have Highland coos.
1: The Highland have way more nothing than Connemara.
0: True.
1: I mean, it goes on forever.
0: Yeah, it does
1: in the Highlands,
0: and they have interesting animals up there. I'm into it. I was a big fan, I have to say.
1: Some of them still turn white in the winter in further islands.
0: Yeah.
1: But coolcations, obviously because of all the heat waves you hear, there's one happening right now in Spain for the rugby lads going. It's going to be 38 degrees tonight.
0: Oh my God.
1: For Ulster and Montpellier.
0: Right.
1: So that's why Northern Europe. Are there nice beaches up around?
0: Stunning. And beautiful lakes. There's a lot of gorgeous lakes in Salzburg.
1: The Germans have the lakes,
0: Germans and Austrians have fabulous lakes. And it's just a different kind of holiday, which I appreciate because I like going and roasting myself, but I also like the kind of holiday where you can do stuff like water sports on a pretty lake and get the scenery without, you know, being burnt to a crisp.
1: People just tend to go into the sea when they're too hot though, don't they?
0: That's
1: it. In the Adriatic.
0: Now, I
1: wonder, have people gone on a Northern Europe beachcation, coolcation?
0: I got burnt in the Scottish Highlands, I'm not going to lie to you. I was sitting outside eating fried chicken and I was wearing sparkly body lotion instead of SPF, and I'll tell you, I'll never do that again.
1: You were in the middle of a doing date eating spicy food.
0: I actually was.
1: Burnt on a cool occasion.
0: This is it. That's so there ridiculous. You go. These things can still happen.
1: Wear sun cream,
0: SPF,
1: children.
0: Everyone, yeah.
1: And come here to me. Ireland would count as a cool occasion.
0: It would. And especially Donegal. I went to Donegal last summer. I was researching my new book. And my husband had never been before. And he was like, this is like another world. He said, if they got the weather here now, this would be as popular as the Caribbean, he said. So there you go, Donegal. Yeah.
1: Fashion and beauty.
0: Yes.
1: So the 90s fashion stuff. This JFK love story, which I attempted twice to watch and I was so bored, I gave up.
0: You're not into it.
1: It's just so boring. It was just
0: so
1: taking forever.
0: Though. Everyone's gorgeous.
1: Yeah, kind of. It looked nice, but it was a Ryan Murphy thing, wasn't it?
0: It was. Yeah,
1: that never worked.
0: It showed.
1: It's always too, everything's too box fresh.
0: I get it. Yeah, I get that.
1: Things were ragged in the old days as well. But this has had a big impact on fashion.
0: Yeah, and it's more the kind of Y2K, like towards the end of the 90s, where it's less combats. It's more like classy, elegant, Calvin Klein style separates. And a lot of outerwear or indoor wear, lingerie as outerwear. So if you see women walking around in slips, they didn't forget their dress, it's a trend. So like
1: that's
0: lacy negligees as a dress. And even now they're like, you're getting like lacy satin shorts and they kind of look like pajamas, but they're very chic.
1: That doesn't, I don't remember that happening in the 90s.
0: Really?
1: I do.
0: It was kind of, it probably less lacy then. It was probably more like just a little camisole and a little satin trouser, whereas now there's lace everywhere. So don't get afraid if you see women walking around in their
1: scandals. The Parisian bob is in fashion.
0: It is.
1: I think this is the woman in Amelie.
0: Yes, exactly.
1: She has the Parisian bob.
0: The great thing about the Parisian bob, it works for all age groups. You've Kris Jenner rocking it, you've Emma Stone rocking it, you've the Gen Z's rocking it. So it's basically just a chin-swiping blunt bob with or without kind of feathery bangs, whether you're into that sort of thing. But it's very easy. The whole point is to look tousled and undone and very Parisian.
1: It's
0: and very
1: just like it takes a long time.
0: Well, it wouldn't suit me. I have a moon face, unfortunately, so I'll be keeping my long
1: hair. Say weird things about yourself.
0: It's true. It's a lesson learned.
1: Interiors-wise, I know this is important for you because you moved house, didn't you?
0: Yeah, I'm mid-renovation at the moment of an old Victorian in Stony Batter, and it went from being, oh, we'll do a couple of things to a full gut, but I'm absolutely loving the interiors trends at the moment.
1: The internet is telling you what to do.
0: The internet is saying no more millennial grey, thank God. It was the most boring colour of all time. Sorry if your house is grey, but I'm a maximalist. I like loud.
1: Oh,
0: I like clutter.
1: Yeah, that adds up. Yeah.
0: I like does it. I like personality. So that's what the trends
1: covers
0: are.
1: Of your books.
0: You have, exactly. They're out there. But it's kind of, last year it was kind of more, they were calling it granny chic or cottage core.
1: Oh, yeah.
0: Whereas now it's a bit more refined, a bit more personality driven. Don't basically put a load of ruffles in your house if you don't like ruffles, but put what you do like in there in a great abundance. And an easy way to do it is just with a few accessories. You don't have to break the bank to do this.
1: Loads of stuff basically.
0: Display your personality. Your home is it's not a museum, it's a showcase.
1: Along with cross play, connections is quite cool as
0: love
1: well.
0: Love connections.
1: I'm hearing in the New York Times. Vicky Notaro, thank you so
0: thank
1: much
0: you.
1: For all the trends. We know what to do now for the summer and what to give out about. Will I go to the Coors? Yes, why not, since we mentioned the 90s. Go on.

0: Rangers, of course. We'll do some rugby. We'll have our quizzes as well. And we'll tell you what's happening on the telly and the big screen with Olivia Fahey and Dave Fanning coming up. Tairis na nuachta.
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1: Gemani Diorib, Briefskilt and the Nuyach, the Galevic Mary, Nihuluan. 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
2: We're here until 1 o'clock. 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

0: But it's a big bumper weekend for the rugby fans. Two Irish provinces playing in European finals against French teams tonight and tomorrow, all in the Basque city of Bilbao. Ulster will take on Montpellier this evening in the Challenge Cup final. Then Leinster will play Bordeaux in the Champions Cup final. That's tomorrow afternoon. Watching it all very closely will be Tommy Bowe. How are you doing, Tommy?
1: Hey, Oliver. How are you? Again, looking forward to it.
0: You're not going to them.
1: No, I'm not, unfortunately. Oh. My daughter has a big play this weekend, so oh, yeah. I am on dad duty, which, yes. Listen, we'd be equally proud to go and watch that. But yeah, I'd love to be out there. I gather the weather is incredible. And two great opportunities. Amazing to have two Irish teams in the both finals.
0: Does any of the matches clash now with the play? Will you be?
1: No. No, we're lucky enough. Tomorrow night is going to really kick off here. But that would really be an issue.
0: It's nearly like basically in France, isn't it? This is going to be a home match for some of the two teams that Ulster and Leinster have to play.
1: Well, that's it. I was chatting to Joey Carberry yesterday. Joey is former Leinster player, former Munster player, living and playing for Bordeaux at the minute. Unfortunately, he's injured, so he's not going to be part of it. But he was saying, yeah, it's a just over three-hour drive for him to get down to Bilbao. So they're expecting a massive crowd to be coming from Bordeaux tomorrow for the Leinster match. And similarly with Montpellier, it's not too far either. So you would expect there's going to be a huge crowd from both French sides. And listen, the Irish sides always travel so well, but Bilbao hasn't been the easiest to get to from
0: very tough. Yeah, and expensive.
1: A lot of people have to, and expensive as well. And particularly the fact that you have two Irish sides there, flights have gotten extremely expensive. People are having to find hotels and stuff. But listen, it's going to be a great weekend no matter what.
0: This will be Leinster's ninth time in the Champions Cup final. They've won it four times, haven't they? But they've had a very bad run there the last 4 or 5 years.
1: Listen, they've been so close, and it's heartbreaking for them because this fourth star that they've had on their jersey, they've wanted to make it five so many times, and they've gotten so close so many times. And listen, you think of the star power that they have. I mean, it's pretty much the Irish team with a few rock stars put in on top of it. So they see themselves as the top team in Europe. They see themselves being able to go and win tomorrow against Bordeaux. But this Bordeaux team won last year. They're playing some unbelievable rugby. They have a lot of really, really impressive rugby players that were stars for this French national team. The likes of Biel Barry, who's on the wing. He's got this red scrum cap. He's just electric fast. And at 9 and 10, they kind of have the French scrum half and out half in Jalibert and Luku. So there's lots of threats, particularly from a Bordeaux side. And Leinster are going to be underdogs going into the game, but I think it's a good place for them to be.
0: That's kind of a strange thing. What about the Leinster fans, by the way, and the grief that they get? Is it fair, Tommy?
1: Yeah? What's that?
0: The grief that Leinster fans get. I don't know why people don't like them. I mean, there's fellas like this on the internet.
1: Well, to be fair, I was just a Leinster fan. Rory O'Hanlon, the D4 guy. Have you been following him?
0: We've had him
1: media?
0: On. Yes, we have, yeah.
1: Oh my God, he's so funny. So listen, I think they're just the gift to keep on giving, to be fair. But I actually, when you speak to Rory, he says, like, the Leinster crew, they all love it.
0: Yeah, they lean into it. As Paul Howard has discovered, you know, the Ross and Carol Kelly thing, they've leaned heavily and actually taken it as an instruction manual on how to behave and how to speak.
1: So there'll be plenty of loafers and plenty of chinos over in Bilbao, no doubt about it.
0: I was reading Thomas Clarkson, Leinster prop, in the Sunday Times, and he says a lot of people don't want to see us beat Bordeaux, and we're kind of, it clicks with us that people hate us, but instead of throwing the toys out of the pram and wondering why they don't like us, we've embraced it and using it as fuel.
1: Yeah, I saw that as well. Listen, I think Leo Cullen has played that card this year. I think he's tried to go with a different tact in terms of, you know, making them feel like they're the underdogs, that their back's against the wall, that everybody's up against them. And I think he's trying to take the pressure off this Leinster team a little bit because they've gone into previous finals where they've been hot favourites and everybody's just expecting them to go there and get the job done, and it hasn't worked for them. So, I think that it's definitely a ploy that the Leinster coaches are going for this year. And I don't agree with it. I think that most people, you know, we want to see Leinster win. It's frustrating that they haven't won. Yeah. And when they have the majority of the Irish team and you see them performing so well in the Six Nations, you question, well, why can't they do it in the likes of these European competitions? So I'm confident. I actually feel that they'll go out there this weekend. I think with that bit of pressure off them, I think

0: they'll actually get the job done.
1: And of course, you can't be shouting for the players in an Irish Gansey and then shout against them when they're wearing a Leinster one. It doesn't make sense.
0: Well, that it depends who they're playing against now, to be honest with you.
1: Yeah, that could be the case as well. It's going to be hot as well, isn't it? There's going to be a heat wave at the top of northern Spain. It's that Basque region. That'll be tough for the local lads.
0: I think it's around 36 degrees there at the minute. Yeah. So for the Ulster lads to be going and playing, I think they're hoping it's going to get down to maybe 32 tonight for kickoff. But playing in that sort of heat's going to be incredibly difficult. And Leinster then tomorrow, because their match is in the middle of the day, it's going to be pretty difficult conditions for them.
1: So you think Leinster's going to do it? What about your old side, Ulster, playing Montpellier, regarded as complete underdogs?
0: Yeah, again, Montpellier are second in the French League. They're massive. They have a pack just that they're so dominant in the likes of scrums and lineouts. But Ulster, it's homegrown players. They're playing a really exciting brand of rugby. They're really throwing the ball around and score a lot of tries. So if Ulster can start, listen, it's like every match. It's like Monaghan up against Armagh last week. I'm sure you're watching that as well. Oh, yeah. They were massive underdogs and they got themselves right back into it at the end of the second half and could have won that game in the Ulster final. Same as Westmeath against Dublin. You know, when you get to a final, all bets are off.
1: Yeah, it does change.
0: And the Rossies as well.
1: You're dead right. But they are missing the big names that we'd know, Ulster.
0: They are. The likes of Stuart McCluskey, who was announced as Irish Player of the Year this year. Ian Henderson's another player who's missing. But they have the likes of Robert Balakoon, who was electric in the Six Nations on the wing. He's just come back from elbow injury. Big return for him. Big opportunity for him to try and get the ball in hand and call, you know, try and pose a few threats towards the Montpellier team. And listen, they need to play a fast the rugby. It's perfect weather conditions for it. If they can get off to a few early scores, I think that they have a really good opportunity tonight.
1: Okay, well, enjoy it, Tommy Bowe. Sit back, relax, and enjoy the play. What's the play?
0: I will do.
1: You won't know the details, surely.
0: Well, I think it's something around the ugly duckling, so that's going to be an interesting one.
1: Oh, that's going to be lovely. What age is she, the little one?
0: She's nine. It's a big weekend.
1: That's the biggest thing. So enjoy the play foremost. Tommy Bowe, thanks a million.
0: Cheers, Oliver. Good man. Bye.

0: Exciting. Dublin Bus have a book club. Did you know? We'll find out everything after a Susbiog.
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0: The Books on Board Book Club is a reading group run in partnership with Dublin Bus in Dublin and has encourages passengers to enjoy books on their commute and take part in discussions connected to journeys all around the city. Carmel Ryan, she spends a lot of time on buses in Dublin. She's decided to sign up. She's on the phone. Carmel Ryan, how are you?
11: Hi, Oliver. It's so lovely to talk to you today. How are you today?
0: Oh, I'm in great form. Sure, 'tis a Friday and the sun is outside. It's got its hat on. We're ready to go for the weekend. How are you doing?
11: I'm good. Thank you so much indeed. Great to talk to you about this fantastic initiative from
0: Likewise.
11: Dublin Bus.
0: Yeah. Mercy for Lara, yeah. You do a hell of a commute across the city, don't you?
11: I do every day, yeah. I'm actually lucky. I live in Dublin 12, so we have a really, really good bus service there from Dublin Bus. So I take a couple of buses a day to get over to Santry. Probably my commute in the morning would take about an hour and a half. In the evening is about 2 hours. But it's, transport is really good because, and it's so cheap compared to driving a car because it only costs me €4 a day on a leap card. And again, it's a very sustainable form of transport. And it gives me a chance to read a book and relax.
0: You don't have to look out at the traffic and sit there and wonder you're moving and look at everyone else using their phones and so on. You can just sit nice and calm. But it's a long time, is it?
11: I love it.
0: You about 4 hours then? 3.5 to 4 hours a day?
11: Yeah, but 2 hours coming home in the evening. But I can honestly say, Oliver, I read my book and I'm totally absorbed into my characters, my storyline. I'm deep diving into it. And then I suddenly, oh my God, someone said to me, how long did it take to get home? I said 2 hours, but I actually can't remember the time. The time goes by so fast. Because I'm actually relaxed. I'm very mentally and physically relaxed because I've sort of left traffic behind. I'm absorbed in my totem of characters, my book. I've lost into a different world.
0: Yeah, so the bus, if it's even half an hour late, you're not going to really notice if you're immersed in the book.
11: No, I actually don't realise it. It is much, much less stressful than driving a car. Less stressful.
0: You must be flying through books if you're doing like nearly 4 hours a day.
11: Well, my objective is to read one book a week, and my objective daily, commercially, is to, I have 50 pages each way, so I probably will get through a book a week. Yeah. So when I found out about this book club, I was so excited because I do spend most of my time reading the book on the bus, and then I think for anyone to join a book club, it's great because you get to read other genres, you know what I mean? Because I would be more inclined to read crime, but because they prescribe a book for you and then you read with purpose and then you get to read so many fantastic authors that I probably would have not have read before.
0: I see.
11: Like for instance, Wendy Erskine, which you interviewed a few weeks ago.
0: That's right.
11: She wrote The Benefactors and I read that and I thought, oh my God, this is sensational. So I would recommend people to join a book club or even go down, because with the cost

0: living at the moment too, like books are so cheap because you can go to a library for free.
1: Yeah.
0: Or then with this particular initiative, they've partnered up with Chapters and they have sold the pre-loved books. And they are giving a discount as well.
1: Does a 10% discount if you're part of the Books on Board club?
0: And then they also do pre-loved books as well, which is really, really good because, again, I'm very much on the sustainability thing. Yeah. And I think this is a fantastic initiative.
1: Yeah, they've always done that in Chapters. And they'll recommend books as well if you're stuck for an idea.
0: Absolutely,
1: but the idea of the book club is they'll kind of send you in the direction of that maybe you would, one you hadn't chosen before. When you're on the bus, Carmel, do you find it easy to read? That must have taken a bit of practice, though.
0: No, I find it actually really, really easy to read. I just get absorbed into my characters, and as I said, I try and read 50 pages each way. So I sort of set myself a little target. I get absorbed, read it, and then the time just as it goes by. I can't really explain it because I just think it's a very mentally lovely way of spending some time, and you're very relaxed, and you're not stressed about. I'm not looking at you, do say on traffic. I'm absorbed in my characters. I'm reading, and then I get off the bus. I'm that's actually grand. I didn't actually notice that time.
1: What about the people playing the videos and the music out loud?
0: I don't see much of that now. People on phone, they do watch films, but you don't actually. I haven't really encountered that much on
1: really?
0: The Dublin buses.
1: Oh,
0: not a huge amount.
1: God, it happens a good bit on the train. I also, another thing with your reading is I've missed a stop every now and again because...
0: you have to watch that carefully.
1: Because
0: when you're absorbed in a book too, you sort of, oh my God, my step is next. I need to get off on Dorset Street. I need to get off to change my bus. You know, that would be a bit of an issue sometimes, but you do make it. And I have to say, I would recommend it to anyone. Just get yourself a lovely book. As I said, the book of the month for this one here is called The Change. I've never read this author before. Looking forward to buying it in Chapters over the weekend and getting my book for next week.
1: What's the book called again?
0: It's called The Chain.
1: The Chain?
0: Adrian McKean. That's a new book, for the book club for this particular month.
1: Oh, yes. He's a Northern. He's a Northern writer. Is Adrian McKean?
0: Northern author, that's
1: yes,
0: right,
1: I've read it. It's very good, actually. Yes.
0: Okay, so this is one I have not heard.
1: It's a thriller.
0: Before. That's the beauty about book club.
1: It's hot and heavy now, that book, I can tell you.
0: I'm looking forward to it. That's my book for next week.
1: Do you see people reading on the bus now with real books?
0: Funny enough, you should say that. This week I spotted two people reading a book.
1: Oh, right. Okay. So and it's on the same commute as you, so they're obviously picking up the idea from you. You never know.
0: Well, I don't know, but I think when I see someone reading a book, I want to see, wow, are they reading? Are they reading something really good? Because you feel a sort of a connection with a person reading the book as well.
1: Yeah.
0: And, like, it's a lovely type of community because people, you know, knowledge is power. At the end of the day, when you start reading, knowledge is power. And it's such a cheap way of, you know, educating yourself.
1: Mm-hmm.
0: And it's free to everybody. Like, you know, we can walk into a Dublin City Council library and get a book for free if we're in Dublin. And it's all over the country as well. So, as I said, knowledge is power, reading is knowledge, and that is total power.
1: Absolutely. And this is really good for your brain as well, whereas the phone is, you're not absorbing it in the same way, you're not engaging the brain, you're stressing it out. Carmel,
0: totally stressing it out.
1: You're a great ambassador for the whole city. People say, I love this woman. She's lovely. Love a good book too. Someone else is telling us about the new book club, which is in Maracloon Community Centre. That's up in Monaghan. They're on their second book. But the one you're telling us today is the Dublin Bus Books on Board Book Club. And they focus on Irish authors.
0: The chain. And also, it's very, very easy to just go to download your app store, download the app called The Fable. And then you just email Dublin Bus and they'll give you all the instructions how to navigate the site and all that.
1: Yeah.
0: And again, you have your book then as well and your away, and you have the online discussion as well about the book. So you can actually, as I say, reading a book can be a solo, but once you're in a book club, then you're sharing your experience with other
1: people,
0: too.
1: And all that,
0: and you get to really absorb the information.
1: Great. The Fable app. Look it up. Put Books on Board. You look it up.
0: Easy, very easy. Very, very easy. Totally recommend it. Very easy to navigate.
1: Carmel Ryan, thanks a million. Good to chat.
0: To talk to you all. Have a lovely weekend.
1: You too. Happy reading, Sloan. Bye-bye. Bye-bye. Thanks a million. That was Carmel Ryan, Dublin Books on Board. Kieran, you're in cars all the time. You can't be reading a book.
2: You can audio book it.
1: Oh, is that what you do?
2: I like an audio book as well, yeah.
1: Yeah. What's on the car at the minute?
2: God, I finished an audio book and I can't even remember what it was. Only last week.
1: You see, that's the
2: difference. Isn't that terrible?
1: There's a physical book.
2: I know. That's it. When you're going with audiobooks, and it's the same with a Kindle. If you read on Kindle, you never know the name of the book you're reading.
1: Yeah.
2: You're vaguely aware of it.
1: All the topics on Lifeline, you see. I've
2: Exactly.
1: Frazzled.
2: All those important things on the top of my head. So what are we talking about today? As we speak,

0: week, actually, the Taoiseach Micheál Martin and Pope Leo meeting. I think that was due to wrap up in the last few minutes, really? Actually. And anyway, they are meeting, first meeting since between a kind of Taoiseach and Pontiff since Pope Francis visited Ireland a few years ago.
1: Surprise meeting,
0: Varadkar. Yeah, they released it. It's a private meeting. Uh-huh. They talked in advance, Micheál Martin did, about what would be coming up, Ireland's presidency of the European Union, what they were hoping to do during those 6 months, issues in the Middle East and Gaza, human rights around the world. No mention of redress in any of that. And about €750 million, with a B, €750 million is still owed by religious orders to various redress schemes in Ireland.
1: It was supposed to cost only €150 million, is what they estimated.
0: Well, they gave after one of the reports, I can't remember, was it Ryan or the Klein report, they gave some of the orders essentially kind of immunity from future liability when it came to these redress schemes, which in hindsight was absolutely mental thing to do. And I think everybody involved would acknowledge that now. But other orders then collectively owe this €750 million, and no sign of it being paid, despite the fact that Micheál Martin is going to be meeting Pope Leo, surrounded by all the opulent wealth of the Vatican.
1: I know, it's something else, yeah.
0: We are going to talk about that today, and if people have a view on it, on the fact that all of this money is owed, and so many of those people now, those abuse victims, will be coming to the end of their life. Some of them have already come to the end of their life without a single penny of compensation being paid to them. And where compensation is paid, it's largely been funded by the state. It's not the religious orders themselves ponying up.
1: Yeah.
0: So we're going to talk about that. So 0818 715 815, if you've got a view, or 51551 to send me a text now on that. A mad story as well. We were contacted about a guy who has a villa in Spain, and squatters, people moved into it, and they're demanding money to leave. And this apparently is a real source of revenue for organised gangs in Spain. Happens in a much bigger scale than it does in other countries. The Spanish Home Office says up to about 100,000 homes might be kind of illegally occupied every year in Spain, because there's so many holiday homes.
1: Okay,
0: so
1: this is what short
0: they
1: do.
0: They go in, and if they're in there for a couple of days, it becomes hard for the police to kick them out, because they're saying, well, no, this is ours. And when somebody says they own it, the police are then like, well, this is a civil matter then, really. It's a, you know, right, you've got to go to court, you've got to get a court order. Phenomenally expensive to do all of that. So they've seen, enterprising criminals that they are, they've seen a gap in the market,
1: well,
0: and they say, you know what, there's a sweet spot. If you just charge people a little less than it would cost to go to court, they'll just pay you off. And this is what's happened to this man, Brendan. He has people in his house in Spain who will not leave. They have a professional mediator trying to work out how much to pay them off to leave. So it's just a mad story, and I kind of thought it'd be a one-off until I looked into it, and like I say, the Spanish Home Office have all these figures on it.
1: Heard
0: it's
1: that before,
0: huge.
1: Yeah.
0: And then just one other thing to briefly mention, because I wonder if people have noticed it, an inconsistency on the canals. There are lots of benches on canals in the south side and none on canals in the north side.
1: Really?
0: Apparently so.
1: God, how did I think of it? Yeah.
0: Yeah.
1: Around Croke Park and all.
0: Sitting
1: that.
0: Sitting on your backside in the grass around Croke Park. While over on the south side
1: have stolen all their benches.
0: Yeah, cushioned benches on the south side.
1: Start with that one.
0: Yeah.
1: Start with that
0: 51551. Thanks, Oliver.
1: Thanks, Kieran. We're back with the quiz.
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2: Irene, regarding the Leinster supporters, she's busy packing. Allez le bleu is what they say to the Leinster supporters. We're backing you. We're backing you, Irene. Now, it is time for the quiz. Johnny?
3: What's another year?
2: The What's Another Year quiz. You could win a luxury break for two at the five-star Lyrith Estate, that is in County Kilkenny, and you'll get dinner on an evening of your choice. Today's years, we'll be asking questions on 2008 and 1996. Let's meet our quizzers, shall we? Micheál McGowan.
4: How are you keeping, Alan?
2: Not so bad at all. Where exactly are you now, Micheál?
4: I'm in County Sligo at the moment. I'm from Drummond in County Leitrim.
2: Drummond and Leitrim. Which bit of Leitrim is that now? Is that the very top bit, or is that the polar bit, or is
4: south,
2: it down?
4: No, South Leitrim. Leitrim beside Carrick and Shannon there.
2: Oh,
4: very
2: yeah,
4: picturesque
2: yeah.
4: On the Shannon.
2: It is. The pretty bit, is it?
4: Yeah.
2: Shouldn't say that.
4: Yeah.
2: And what has you busy today? What are you planning for the weekend?
4: Well, I'm working today down in Sligo. I do church supplies all over Ireland.
2: Oh, very good.
4: And I'm getting ready then for my son's stag party tomorrow in Dublin.
2: Oh my gosh, right. The church supply, are you driving around candles and things like that? Is that the supplies or vestments?
4: Candles, wine, everything that the church needs. Wine, all that the church needs, yeah. Know your country, Carrickmacross, very well.
2: Do you? You go to St. Joseph's?
4: I do, surely, for the last 40 years, yeah.
2: You must know every church. You must cover a wide area if you're going from... Leitrim to Carrick across.
4: Yeah, I do most of Ireland, yeah.
2: Oh, good man.
4: Yeah.
2: And the stag party's tomorrow, that's the son.
4: Yeah, Damien is getting married to Eacoon in 9/11 in September.
2: Oh, wow.
4: And
2: they met in Australia.
4: They met on the Gold Coast in Australia, yeah.
2: He's brought her home.
4: He brought her home. She's from Taiwan. Nice. She's an absolutely beautiful girl. She has fitted into the community here in Drummond so well. Everyone loves her.
2: Oh, that's lovely.
4: Yeah, she's a lovely, lovely girl. So we're meeting in the cobblestone tomorrow.
2: Yeah, oh, it's a cobblestone. Yeah,
4: Tom Mulligan is a cousin of ours, so he owns the cobblestone. So
2: you have to start there, sure, and probably end there as well.
4: Sure, where else?
2: Mm-hmm. Well, finish there as well.
4: Yeah, they said there's very good clear water there.
2: The couples don't love us.
4: Let's start on that, you know.
2: That's great. Micheál McGowan is in Leitrim, is our first quizzer. And Vivian McAsey is in. Where are you, Vivian?
5: Castle Mountain. Well, I'm actually sitting at the water side of Yall Bridge at the moment, down on buying new spuds and strawberries. So
2: you're at the bridge in Yall.
5: Yeah, do you know the water side of it? There's a woman there. She's a wonderful woman there. She loves the new spuds and the extra strawberries.
2: And the strawberries. That's the first sign of summer, of course, when you see those at the side of the road. Are you buying spuds yourself?
5: Oh, I am. Sure. As I was saying earlier on, I've got a big box of meat now as well. I've got a new barbecue, so...
2: Oh, for God's sake, it's your setup.
5: The maiden voyage on a minute.
2: Yeah. They have benches, do they, in Yall? Because they don't on the north side, we're just hearing of Dublin.
5: I'm only sitting in the deep here now. I'm going to shoot across to that woman there.
2: You're on a bit of a day off, are you?
5: Oh, yeah, I took the day off. Relax for the day.
2: What have you the day off from?
5: Oh, building, I've been doing construction, I've been doing stonework, I've been doing blockwork, I've been doing all sorts of stuff.
2: Oh, geez, no wonder we can't get hold of builders and they take the Fridays off when it's sunny.
5: I know, it is rare I take a Friday off, though, to be honest, which look. I normally work Saturdays and Sundays as well, jeez. So,
2: He's now apologising, announcing it to too many people.
5: Look, what can I do?
2: I'm only messing with you. Vivian, I love it, it's an interesting name, you don't come across many Vivians.
5: No, I didn't have much say in the matter, so kind of... I was actually christened Patrick Vivian, but for some reason they all did...
2: Patrick Vivian, it happens, yeah. I think Bertie's first name is
5: No,
2: is
5: they don't even call me Vivian anymore. Most people call me Bean. That's my nickname.
2: Bean? So you are Bean. Patrick or Vivian, and you end up as Bean. Bean McAsey.
5: Bean, yeah. Oh, my God.
2: That's wild.
5: What a stupid story.
2: It's like they refuse to call you Vivian.
5: It's worked well over the years. Like back in the day when you had your slow sets in the nightclub, it was a good conversation starter, you know.
2: Bean. And who's in your life in Castle Martyr? You have three children, I hear.
5: Yeah, my wife, Angela. I have three lads. They're 28, 24, and the real boss is 18.
2: No, very good.
5: So,
2: She's a girl, is she, the 18-year-old?
5: Oh, she's, I have to do what she says, you know. So.
2: You need somebody, you know, you need someone to to run the site, basically,
5: The wife kills me because I'm all spoiled, but you look, what can I do?
2: Vivian and Michal, we're Bean when we got Bean. Bean for the rest Bean magazine. Michal McGann, what interesting quizzes we have this week at the What's the Quiz. You know the story. We go back to Michal McGowan, who's in Leitrim. You get a choice now of 2008. The questions will be asked by George Huck. Or you can get a mail to me now, asking the question about 1996 and all you can, Michal. Who are you going with?
4: I would say Imelda.
2: I knew you would, now, because you sound like a total jewel, you do, there along the benches. Michal, which means George, you're stuck. Why did I say George Huck? Bean, Vivian is with George Huck. Can we begin with Imelda May?
5: Fellow
2: Corkman, there he is. All worked out. Okay, there we go. Okay, Noel, there now, Michal, get ready. The great Richie Kavanagh, love Richie Kavanagh, when the girls would be doing the lamppost swing and the liberties and all. He brought a bit of boldness, he did, boom, boom, with his award-winning novelty song in 1996, banned by the BBC, boo-boo to them, but beloved to Jerry Ryan and all. Remember the name of the song?

0: The name of the song was A Pogue Me Home. That's very rude. I'm Will Cadogam, Dougagin letters are Ain Fuckle Ella. Noel.
1: Ain Fuckle Ella.
0: Michal, you sweet little chicken. There you go, number one for you. Now, the Cork people's time comes. 2008 was a wonderful year. People will remember we sent a turkey and a shopping trolley to the Eurovision. Have a listen to this complete fiasco.

0: It's enough to make your gout flare up, Bean. Was it Craggy Islands, Dee, pois? Ireland, a doos, pois? Or United Kingdom, nil points again?
1: Just the second one there, I think I was it.
0: Oh, you have to be sure now. It's the second. Ireland, a doos, pois? Okay, Cork people stick together. Ah, yeah, it's only lovely. I don't mind at all. 2008, we're back, Micheál. First Irish show aired 96, set around the parish where everyone knows your business, including the blow-in priest, especially the blow-in priest. What was the name of the show? Was it Bally Smooch Devil, Bally Kiss Angel, or Bally Peck on the Cheek Darling? Ah, darling.
2: Bally Kiss Angel.
0: Oh, just a very good, very clever, very intelligent man altogether he is. No, Micheál, well done. 2-1 now to you. Okay, Bean. You yearned for Barack Obama's optimism in 2008. What was his hopeful slogan that we all adopted? And we even made him say it, Ask Olga, when he visited. Was it, go on, go on, go on, go on, go on, go on, go on? Or was it, yes, we can? Or, Asher, it could be worse?
1: Yes, we can.
0: Finally, he didn't say it's the second one. Is Fader Lynn, they say in that old codswallop language, they still spend a load of money, far too much money, if you ask me. I go Maleshkill now and on, Micheál, back to you. Bono and the Edge, 1996 again there, darling Micheál Chicken. Are you there, Chicken?
3: I am.
0: Ah, yeah, lovely, thanks. The Bono and the Edge were too busy, but Adam Clayton and Larry Mullen recorded a version of the 1996 film Theme Tune. Listen to the clip. I didn't know this, actually. Theme Tune for this.
4: Boom, boom.
0: Ah, yeah, it's a bit sexy tune and all. But what was the name of the film? Was it Assignment Unfinished, Operations Looking Bleeding Unlikely, or Mission Impossible and all?
2: Oh, I think it could be Mission Impossible.
4: Boom, boom!
0: You got it right there, Micheál, 3. Oh, are you there? Okay, B, last chance here now to get this bloody quiz done and out of here. The 2008 film responsible for making Pierce Brosnan another blowhard. Pierce Brosnan singing into the big screen and into our ears. Be careful, it'll make the gout flare-ups of the town. Oh, God. I would have done a better job.

0: Was the film called Ay Caramba, Mamma Mia, or Holy Moly?
1: Mamma Mia.
0: Mamma Mia, well done. 3 out of 3. That was a success. I'm never doing Joe Shook again. It hurts my throat so much.
1: You're a guest, friend.
0: Mia McGowan of Leitrim in Drummond in Leitrim. Vivian McAsey, known as Bean in Castlemarty. You're both going to the Live at the Stage in Kilkenny, and bring your beloveds with you.
1: Beautiful. Thanks.
0: Well, have a good weekend. Definitely. Enjoy the spuds. Slán to you both.
1: Sound.
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0: It's the end of another week. Our screen team return with some recommendations on what to watch for those who don't like the sunlight and want to go indoors. And there are quite a few of them. We've had texts before when there's good weather going, don't talk about that. We want to close the curtains. So Olivia Fahey and Dave Fanning are here once again. Dave, what are you recommending at the moment?
8: At the moment,
0: Fanning and Fahey.
8: The thing about it is, what does the moment actually mean? Like, the moment at the moment is Kylie Minogue. That's this week. Everything is Kylie. And next week it'll be something else.
0: We've covered that though before.
8: No, the point is, I want to look at a program that's still there. It's up there on Netflix. It's ready to go. It's really good. And it's 6 weeks old. So is that ancient or is that now? I think it's now.
0: People are talking about this all the time.
8: Yeah. Right. Well, people are talking about this all the time. They have been talking about this for about 20 years and 30 years. And this program, Dynasty, the miniseries, about the Murdochs, is pretty astonishing. Obviously, a lot of people think they know an awful lot about the Murdochs. Yeah. They do. But this does really tell you an awful lot more. There's an awful lot of the journalists who used to sort of be in News of the World or Fox News, whatever. They're in it. Other people are in it too. Obviously, the Murdoch family are not in it. They don't want anything to do with this. And it really is. It says at the beginning, one guy says straight out, Succession, like, Succession was true. And it really was. Like, Succession was to me one of the best series of the last 10 years.
0: That's right,
8: watched it twice, loved it. I loved all the camera angles, the way it was done, the way when somebody's talking, the five other people in the room are what you see. You never see the millions of bits and pieces. And this is the same thing, exactly. Two sons and a daughter vying to become the, you know, successor of whoever it happens to be. So a horrible man on top, and the horrible man on top in this case is Rupert Murdoch. What a piece of work. It's astonishing.
0: A lovely man. It even comes across in the trailer, and I love at the end where we're going to hear his voice.
9: This is an all-consuming life.
10: Rupert Murdoch, he's a legitimate mogul. Movie studios, television.
11: $2 billion in profit.
12: The most influential media property that's ever existed.
13: And he wanted this to be a family business.
12: So what is going to happen when Rupert Murdoch dies?
14: Where does that stand today, Succession?
12: He wasn't raising children. He was raising possible successors.
13: Rupert pitted them against each other.
15: It's like a family squabble on steroids.
16: It's okay. A little controversy makes everything more interesting.
8: I mean, these people really do shape political discourse. They genuinely, like, Western democracy shudders when these people are around.
0: This is a docuseries that wasn't Michael Gambon at the end.
8: Exactly. But, like, basically, it all has to kind of, if you like, serve the empire of this guy. He's got the three kids. One of them sort of is very overlooked. That's Elizabeth. But the other two, Shiv, and the other two would be like the dutiful favourite, which is Lachlan, because he's going to continue on with Fox News, etc. Whereas the other guy is now seen as a problem child, James, because he doesn't think Fox News and all that. And it's
0: Succession.
8: There's two little bits in it, I will say, that are very interesting. One of them is that when he's playing Monopoly with his kids, he cheats. And that sums up Rupert Everett.
0: With children.
8: That's really does.
0: You were really into this. You sound like you've been sort of...
8: Oh, absolutely. But the other one that's really interesting is, did his wife, he's had a kid before, he's had Wendy Dang with the two kids, but in the middle, he's got these three kids that we talk about. And that wife, did she kill somebody in her car? Was that put under the...
0: That's allegations. There's no evidence, I presume.
8: Well, to tell you one thing, there is actually bits of evidence of that, but there's also a carpet there and a brush, so I've no idea what's going on with that. But there's little things like that that are also fascinating.
0: There's no evidence.
8: It is basically
0: that,
8: a Jacobean tragedy.
0: And it's four episodes long?
8: Four episodes long, and it's still there now, and as far as I'm concerned, that's current. People

0: Are they long episodes?
1: No, they're an hour, yeah. Yeah.
0: Where do you get that? Where do you watch this?
1: It's on Netflix.
0: It's on Netflix. Yeah. So it's of the moment.
1: It's of the moment.
0: Right,
1: it's
0: now. Very okay, good. That sounds yeah. good. Yeah. A film.
2: Yes, a
0: which
2: film.
0: Which you mentioned as one of your upcoming things you were looking forward to months
2: yes.
0: ago.
2: Yes, I think it was like actually at the start of the year. I was like, this is my most highly anticipated movie of the year, and I'm even wearing my Star Wars t-shirt. Now it's Return.
1: It doesn't say The Odyssey on your t-shirt.
2: No, this is my Return of the Jedi top because I couldn't find my Grogu one. But yes, The Mandalorian yeah. and Grogu has finally landed in cinemas. I have been very excited to see this because I'm, as you know, a massive Star Wars fan.
0: Yes.
2: And this is also the first time Star Wars has actually gone back into cinemas in 7 years. It's kind of hard to believe that it's been 7 years.
0: Because they've had all these streaming shows,
2: yes.
0: of which one of The Mandalorian was one of the best ones.
2: Honestly,
0: it's basically a Western, Dave.
2: Yeah, it's a Western.
1: I went to the cinema last Friday afternoon and there was a trailer for this thing, The Mandalorian, and I think I fell asleep after the first 10 seconds.
2: Get out.
1: No interest. The movie was pretty crap as well.
0: Tell us
2: no. So basically, this is like a continuation from the end of season 3 of the TV series, but now we're getting a 2-hour epic and it is seeing Mando. He is, instead of being a bounty hunter
1: it's Mando now.
2: Oh yeah, he actually does go by Mando. His real name is Din Djarin, I'll have you know. And he is now flying the skies of the universe with Grogu in his stead. And
0: the cutest creation in the whole
2: cutest, now,
0: universe.
2: People will probably know him as Baby Yoda, but his real name is actually Grogu. And he essentially is, instead of working for the bad guys as a bounty hunter, he's now working for the good guys for the New Republic and is chasing down old leaders of the Empire to try and bring them to justice.
0: He's the kind of the golden child of some force, isn't he, the Grogu?
2: He is. Grogu is. He actually survived
0: Order 66. But it's good fun. It's comedy.
2: It's a comedy. It's great crack. And actually, it's really cool for people who have actually watched a lot of the series and the animations from the Star Wars franchise, because there's a few little Easter eggs and characters that we would know from the shows that are actually in this as well. But
0: the Star Wars people need this, Dave.
2: But it won't take away from the actual story if you don't know who they are, because they are explained as well.
0: Okay.
2: So it's actually kind of a nice balance between the nostalgia, but also like
0: the,
2: story.
0: The amazing theme tune in the film as well.
2: Yes, with the pan flutes.
0: The guy who did the Black Panther has won a load of rake of Oscars.
2: Ludwig Jorgensen.
0: Jorgensen, that's right, yeah.
2: Yes, and he's actually going to be working on a film that I'm going to be talking about later on as well.
0: Oh, it's all connected. No, I have seen a few really good reviews for the movie, but then they give it 3 stars in the same...
2: And that's the thing, like, it is... It's one of those films where, like, I've seen a lot of people being like, oh, I was kind of expecting it to do something a little bit different, but at the same time, I'm like, hang on a minute, it's The Mandalorian. We know what we're going to get. Why are you expecting something totally different?
0: Yeah.
2: And for me, I think it's just an expectation sort of thing.
0: People like to do it down, don't they?
2: Exactly.
0: Don't they
2: but it's
0: Tuner is the crime drama you're looking forward to. Is it a movie?
1: Yeah, you see, the thing about Tuner is I know nothing about it, because that's one of the things about what you're looking forward to you don't necessarily know.
0: Mm-hmm.
1: And with this case here, like there are certain movies in the past that have never really gone past B Division and should go past it.
0: Yeah.
1: Like, for instance, you ever see Midnight Run with Robert De Niro bringing, he's bringing this, he's a Bales Bonds man, bringing your man across America, trying to bring him up to get, you know, to be...
0: I've never seen Midnight Run.
1: It's brilliant. Because if you see 10 movies that are great by Robert De Niro,
0: yeah.
1: it never mentions Midnight Run, and it's absolutely brilliant. Or did you ever see Dirty Rotten Scoundrels? It never gets there
0: that's
1: at
0: amazing,
1: all.
0: Yeah.
1: It's absolutely brilliant in terms of, you know, Steve Martin. And
0: love that when we were kids.
1: Yeah, it's really good down in the Riviera scam movie. I'm not saying this is going to be the same thing because it's a drama and it's not a comedy, but it has something in it when I saw the trailer that I think, God, I wonder could that be a good B movie, which is basically, it's called Tuner, as in a piano tuner, as in a guy who's an apprentice to the main piano tuner guy, who's Dustin Hoffman, and he gets very sick and he needs to have his money paid for by, you know, some way or other, because it's very difficult in the hospital, nobody has the money. So your man realises he's got a kind of, if you like, a talent for safe cracking, because he's got a sensitivity to sound and all this kind of thing. So it gets into a really kind of...
0: I love the
1: trailer
0: sound.
1: Gives me something.
0: There's lovely sounds in the trailer.
1: Yeah.
3: Excuse me?
4: Yes, ma'am?
3: The toilet's leaking. I'll give you an extra 100.
4: We're piano tuners. We fix pianos.
3: 200.
4: 500, we'll talk.
5: This is Nikki B. Is my goodness. He has a hearing condition.
6: Close your eyes. What's this?
7: C, F sharp. E7 flat 9. F sharp, G, A sharp, B over D sharp.
8: Hyperacusis. I'm allergic to loud noises.
9: Hello?
10: You know how long you're going to be?
9: It's loud.
10: As long as it takes.
9: Unless you can open the safe...
0: Yeah, that sounds cool.
1: Yeah, it's Leo Woodall, by the way, is the main guy. You'll know him from White Lotus. Yeah, White Lotus 2.
2: White Lotus and Prime Suspect.
0: Sydney Sweeney thing, was it?
1: A Prime Target, I should say. And also, he was Bridget Jones.
2: The newest Bridget Jones one, Mad About the Boy.
1: Yeah, so, you know.
0: That's two nerds coming out in cinemas at the end of the month.
1: It is.
0: The Odyssey is still ages away, but they've been talking about this for about a year, haven't they?
2: They have, yes.

0: But it's been on my mind recently because I'm literally just back from Greece. So I was actually hoping, I was in the Peloponnese, which is near Pylos, which is where they filmed part of the Odyssey. And I was actually hoping to get down to see it, but unfortunately I didn't make it down that far. Yeah. But it is upcoming now. It's like July 17th. So it's all throughout June, I'd say you're going to hear a lot about the Odyssey. We've got the ladies of the Odyssey are going to be covering on Elle magazine. So they're taking over that. So the build-up is coming now and I'm just getting very, very excited for it.
1: And you were telling before, that was one of big Zendaya's, one of her big releases of many things.
0: One of her many releases this year.
1: And
0: Matt Damon is the main character, but then Tom Holland, her fiancé, husband, we're still not really sure yeah. if they're actually married or not yet, but they are going to be, he's actually also in it playing Odysseus's son in it as well, so that's another connection. And also Robert Pattinson is in it as well, who was her co-star in the drama. Fantastic. So it's all kind of like interlinked. But when I say this is an all-star cast, we've already mentioned a few of them there. We also have John Bernthal as Menelaus, Benny Sadiffi as Agamemnon, Anne Hathaway as Penelope, who's Odysseus's wife, Elliot Page, Mia Goth, Charlize Theron, Travis Scott, Himesh Patel, Lupita Nyong'o, Ryan Hurst, Corey Hawkins, John Leguizamo, and that's not even all of it.
1: Each. Christopher Nolan's movies, though, are they... The Batman ones were great.
0: Yeah, and like he's known for being like so meticulous in the detail and, you know, the way of filming and things like that.
1: Even though this is probably going to be sea creatures coming out of this.
0: Yes, and also there's already been there's also been a bit of controversy already because people are saying that the armor isn't accurate enough or the ship isn't accurate enough. So I'm really looking forward to seeing what the reaction is from like people like historians and stuff like that, just to see like what do they make of it. But yeah, I think it's just going to be brilliant. And like even like they were showing Troy on Sky Cinema there the other week, and I was like, oh, a lot of those characters are actually going to be in the Odyssey now as well, because it's all interlinked.
1: Wine, dark seas, and the trip to, is it Ithaca?
0: Yes, so it takes him 10 years to get back from the Battle of Troy.
1: That means you're approving. I'm just stabbing mildly in the dark here. Yeah. That's in the cinemas in July.
0: Yes, July 17th.
1: Overlooked Wonder. You went back, I think, to the 70s the last time we were here.
2: Well, the last time I went back to 69, actually.
1: It was 1969, yeah, yes.
2: Prime with Jane Brody, because it was on one of the terrestrial channels yeah. over the next couple of weeks after that. But this time I'm going to go back, because things are like, there's so much out there. So many movies, so many documentaries,
1: this
2: so many great
1: totally
2: series.
1: Skipped over. I remember I think I must remember.
2: You've got to understand that, like, you know, we all know Cillian Murphy and how good he is, and then he got his Oscar for Oppenheimer, and then he brought out that movie, which is really, like, scary movie about, like, you know, the Magdalene laundries, etc. You know, really, really tough stuff. And it was like down to just one story. He was a coal man in it and saw what was going on and didn't like what was going on, etc. And it was really good movie.
1: Small things like these.
2: Exactly. Yeah. So now he's made this movie as well a few months ago, and I think a lot of people passed it by and they shouldn't have. And the reason is mainly this. The movie is called Steve, and it's about a kind of a reform school for hooligans, as somebody called it, which is a bit heavy, actually. It's a serious social kind of look at people with major difficulties, and it's all about mindfulness and all the rest, or it should be. It's a system the baby, you know, wants to kind of manage chaos and not try to understand it. And he's up against this in one 24-hour period. Great actresses in it too. Tracy Ullman, Emily Watson. But the point is, it's the performance of Cillian Murphy. Mm-hmm. I mean, we all knew he could do this, and this. But what he has to do in this is astonishing. This is much more Oscar-worthy than anything I've ever seen. He's passionate and gritty and vulnerable and honest and frazzled and completely doesn't know what's going on. And yet he does. He's in charge. He's the main head teacher there. And he's trying to make things work. He's trying to make people understand and trying to keep the place open. And he's absolutely brilliant in
1: That's
2: it. And I don't think people should have passed that by. He is the title
1: That's
2: character.
1: That's the Overlooked Wonder. People asking what the series of the Murdochs was. Dynasty, the Murdochs on Netflix. Band of Brothers you hadn't seen.
0: I know.
1: This is your Overlooked one.
2: I haven't either.
0: Oh, have you not?
2: It has to be overlooked,
0: A hidden gem. So basically, I've gone more like, this is a gem that I've just found that I can watch on streaming.
1: So on HBO Max,
0: I had
1: you
0: never seen
1: the Pacific
0: it.
1: First.
0: I'd seen the Pacific.
1: The lesser series.
0: Exactly. So I went back and I watched it all. Now, I had to take a break between episodes 9 and 10 because episode 9 absolutely broke me. Yeah. But this is the pinnacle of, you know, wartime sort of dramas. And it was actually created by Tom Hanks and Steven Spielberg in the wake of Saving Private Ryan.
1: With interviews of the real people before.
0: Yes, with interviews with them, and it's so beautifully done. And there's actually like so many faces in there that this was so early on in their career. Like Damian Lewis, I knew him from the Forsyth Saga and ITV. So that was, this was like
1: Band
0: his big
1: Brothers,
0: break.
1: Band. Masters of the Air you can look forward to as well. It's
0: exactly,
1: on Apple. But that, thank you so much, Fanning and Fahy, Olivia.
2: Fanning.
1: We're going to, because it's a lovely weekend, we're going to go straight to Linda Hughes in Met Aaron. Good afternoon, Linda.
3: Good afternoon, Oliver.
1: So the weather, we're all very excited about it. I heard talk in the bulletins that it might be 23 degrees at some point. Where in the country can we look forward to good conditions?
3: Well, yeah, we are very excited.

0: It is nice to be able to bring some good news for a change.
1: Yes.
0: So over the weekend, we're looking at temperatures of 17 to 23 degrees. Now, the best of those temperatures of the weekend will be generally in the Midlands and kind of the east and northeast of the country. Mm-hmm. A bit cloudier in the west and northwest, and we could see a bit of sea fog on the south coast, so they could impact the temperatures in those areas. But early next week, then the high pressure really becomes established. So kind of Monday, Tuesday, that's when the temperatures are really going to start increasing, getting into well into the 20s.
1: So we're going to continue on. 25. Lovely.
0: Yeah, Monday to Wednesday is looking good. Yeah, yeah. Temperatures in the 20s for a good lot of the country, and dry with plenty of sunshine as well.
1: For most people. Is the wind coming from the east? Will we be frozen out of it all along the east coast? Or?
0: No, actually, well, for the weekend, the east, we're actually going to be okay here. It changes more to a northerly direction early on next week. So it'll actually kind of be the southern half of the country, but
1: beaches
0: it does move around a bit.
1: Will be fairly chilly.
0: Sorry?
1: The beaches in Donegal will be chilly for a bit of that.
0: They might at times, yes.
1: And then it switches,
0: kind of depend.
1: It switches southerly,
0: around.
1: Does it then after?
0: Yeah, and then kind of Wednesday we're looking at the west will be the highest temperature. So hopefully, depending where you are in the country, you will get some warm weather at least at some stage over the next few days.
1: It's glorious news. Linda Hughes, thank you so much, and enjoy the weekend yourself.
0: Thank you, you too.
1: Slán, bye-bye. Olivia Fahey, are you a sunny...
2: Oh yes, I am. I'm already planning on taking out the garden furniture now this weekend, now that I know that. But then that'll just jinx
3: really
2: it.
3: Upset. You have garden furniture.
2: I do. And
1: a
2: giant parasol.
1: Upset by the good weather forecast.
3: No, I'm well up for the good weather forecast. I watched some good sport over the weekend. There's good football in England, although there's one team playing in the playoffs that shouldn't be there. It's a very big story about that one.
1: Oh yeah, yeah.
3: And then there's the rugby tomorrow
1: Spurs,
3: as well and all the other. No, they're not on they're on Sunday for a playoff in terms of did they survive in the Premiership or not. It's them or West Ham. But no, I'm talking about the 200 million pound match tomorrow. There's a match tomorrow worth 200 million quid, and one team, because they spied this week, Southampton, have been kicked out.
2: Yep.
3: It's outrageous.
1: I can't tell from this conversation who you're supporting in any of this.
3: I'm not supporting anybody.
2: He's just interested.
1: He's heard there's good weather.
3: Southampton won't be there tomorrow. I mean, just find
1: the
3: them 10 grand.
1: The cinemas will be upset.
2: The cinemas will be upset, and the F1 in Montreal will be very upset as well.
1: Oh yeah, yeah.
2: Good
1: luck
2: in
1: the rugby
2: outside.
1: To the Leinster fans and the Ulster fans and all the GAA that's happening. I did mention them for once nearly at the end. Rachel English is on the news of one. Have a lovely weekend, a glorious one, whether you're indoors or outside. Slán, chat on Monday.
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13: It's the news at 1 on RTE Radio 1. This is Rachel English. Good afternoon. The headlines this Friday lunchtime. Voting is continuing in the Dublin Central and Galway West by-elections, with polling stations closing at 10 o'clock tonight. the 14 Irish activists forcibly detained by Israel and

0: deported to Turkey are due home tomorrow. And Met Éireann is forecasting temperatures to rise to the mid-20s early next week. The news is read this afternoon by Vivian Traynor.
1: Voting is continuing in two by-elections this lunchtime, with turnout so far reported to be below levels seen in the last general election. Polling stations in Galway West and Dublin Central opened at 7 o'clock this morning and will stay open until 10 o'clock tonight. Here's Sandra Hurley of our political staff.
2: Turnout in the Galway West by-election is averaging at around 10% this lunchtime, with polling stations in parts of Galway City and Moycullen reporting a steady run throughout the morning and into early afternoon. Turnout is solid on the western suburbs of Galway City, with Knocknacara, Westside and Bushy Park at 11% and Salt Hill at 12%. It's slightly lower at 9% in Kilronan, on Inishmore and in Clifton. Turnout in the Dublin Central by-election was at around 3% earlier this morning, down slightly on the same time during the last general election. This is based on a sample of five polling stations across the constituency. Counting begins at 9 a.m. tomorrow, but with lengthy ballot papers in both constituencies, a final result will not be reached for several hours.
1: Preparations are underway to fly home the 14 Irish activists who were forcibly detained by Israel in international waters and deported to Turkey yesterday. It's expected a flight will take them from Istanbul to Dublin tomorrow afternoon. This morning, the Minister for Foreign Affairs, Helen McEntee, said she had assured their relatives that officials in Ireland's embassy in Turkey would continue to provide them with assistance and support. SIPTU and Unite have agreed to suspend a planned 72-hour strike over pay by members of the National Ambulance Service next week. The announcement follows what the unions described as constructive discussions with the HSE at the Labour Court yesterday. Following 4 days of talks, the Labour Court had requested that the industrial action next week and a work to rule be halted to allow the process to conclude. Our work and technology correspondent Brian O'Donovan.
3: A work to rule by ambulance personnel, which began almost 2 weeks ago, was stood down at noon today, and next week's planned 72-hour strike will not now be going ahead. SIPTU said that while the talks had been difficult and challenging at times, significant progress has been made, and that the Labour Court has requested more time to deliberate on some of the issues in dispute. Unite said the decision to stand down the industrial action had been taken in good faith to give the process every opportunity to deliver a fair resolution. A 24-hour strike by frontline ambulance workers took place last week, with the HSE saying it had a significant impact on services. The dispute arose after unions accused the HSE of failing to implement the recommendations of an independent report on updating staff salary scales.
1: Mullingar Circuit Criminal Court has jailed a former elite Irish boxing team captain for 6 years for stabbing her cousin 12 times in what was described as a frenzied vendetta attack in County Westmeath. 25-year-old Mary Nevin pleaded guilty to causing serious harm to her second cousin, 22-year-old Mary Kate Nevin, on the 3rd of May in 2024 on Austin Friars Street in Mullingar. Passing sentence, Judge Keenan Johnson said that the victim was completely innocent and was targeted because of a feud between certain members of two families. An overnight fire has caused significant damage to the headquarters of Cherrymore Kitchens and Bedrooms in Donegal Town. The family-run business is a significant employer in the region. The company said the premises would remain closed while the extent of the damage was being assessed. And in Castleknock, west of Dublin City, hundreds of residents were forced to leave their homes last night after a fire broke out at the Auburn Park apartment complex. As a result, at least six apartments on the top floor are now without roofs. Met Éireann is forecasting that temperatures will rise to the mid-20s as sunny weather moves into Ireland. The peak of the warm spell will be early next week. Cian O'Brien reports.
4: Met Éireann forecaster Linda Hughes said temperatures today will reach 21 degrees. Over the weekend, however, some parts of the country can expect temperatures of up to 23 degrees. Widespread sunny weather is forecast for Monday, Tuesday and Wednesday of next week, with the mercury rising to 25 degrees or even higher. The UK is forecast to see its hottest May Day on record over the weekend. Temperatures are forecast to reach 33 degrees in southern England and the Midlands on Monday. Heat health alerts have been issued for much of Britain ahead of a heatwave.
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1: Showers in Munster and South Leinster will move northwards this afternoon. Rain in the west later this afternoon and will track northeastwards. Parts of the east and southeast will remain dry. Highest temperatures 15 to 21 degrees. Rachel.
2: Vivian, thank you. And still to come this afternoon, as they prepare to return home, I'll be speaking to one of the Irish people who had been on board the Gaza-bound flotilla. 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
2: Hello again. 14 Irish people who had been on board the Gaza-bound Global Samud flotilla are due home tomorrow. The ships had been attempting to break the maritime blockade of Gaza but were intercepted by the Israeli Navy off the coast of Cyprus. Those on board are currently in Turkey, having been deported from Israel. While Israel insists they weren't subjected to abuse, campaigners from several countries have now complained of physical and psychological mistreatment. Speaking in Brussels this afternoon, the Minister for Foreign Affairs, Helen McEntee, again criticised the treatment of detainees. She also said that proposals to ban trade with illegal settlements in the occupied territories will be brought forward to the EU Commission. A short time ago, I spoke to one of the Irish participants in the flotilla, Tom Deasy from Clonakilty in County Cork. I asked him how he was today.
12: I'm well. I think there's a sense of relief here today. It's a little more normal, as normal can be. But I suppose it's also realization of what's happened over the last few days. It was so hectic and non-stop that today is probably the first day we've had some time to kind of begin to process, which is probably scary also on the other side.
2: Mm. Can you describe for us what the past few days have been like?
12: Honestly, trying to put it into words is probably impossible. What we experienced is something I never thought I'd find myself anywhere in a position of. We obviously knew that there was a risk going into this mission. We knew that we would likely face the IOF, but the sheer brutality that we witnessed was something that I'd never thought in my life that I or anyone I knew would be put into that position. And to see all my comrades here, Irish and multinational comrades of all ages, sexes and races, that it was just absolutely phenomenal that we were in that position.
2: And when you say brutality, what are you talking about?
12: The sheer aggression that these people showed us from the moment they intercepted. There was different

0: kind of levels of, so we had two prison ships. We were taking my own boat first. My boat was the very first one to be intercepted on Monday morning. And the kind of shock of it, because we had expected the nighttime interceptions, but the fact that they came at us at 9 o'clock in the morning in broad daylight was something unheard of. And from that point on, I got to the ship, I got a rifle bashed into my back, and that was the first realization of just how brutal these were. But it only escalated from that point on, and the sheer violence and aggression used on people for no reason was just undescribable.
1: And you were hurt as well. I gather you have a black eye.
0: I do. I suppose part of the process was they would have us in our stress position, kneeling with our arms tied behind our back for, it could be any length of time, but about an hour. And they stripped us of our clothing other than just our bottom layers. So obviously they exposed us to the cold as much as possible. But then they took us down this little narrow passageway. And once they confirmed your passport and nationality, they would take us into the container we knew as the torture chamber, that became known as torture chamber. It was where the beatings would happen. And that is where pretty much everyone on the ship got beaten. And then you would be thrown through the door into the air to your comrades. But that is probably the hardest part of it, was listening to all the beatings. As we were the first boat intercepted, we listened to over 170 people getting beaten, and it echoed throughout the yard that we were being kept in.
1: Was everybody hit then, or just some people?
0: I believe there was about 10 people said they weren't hit. Everyone else I spoke to were hit to a certain level of... it seemed that the busier they were, the more boats they had intercepted, they would rush through people and just give them a few slaps. Me, myself, I was restrained, had my arms behind my back, and they were pulling it up, but bending me over at the same time. And that's where they kneed me twice into the face while punching me in the head.
1: And the people who were with you, who were waiting to go home like you, how are they now?
0: They're well. There's many of them, obviously, are still dealing with the trauma of what we experienced. Last night was a busy night, obviously. We had medicals and we had to give statements, and there was a lot of stuff. Whereas today, I think the sense of, you know, tickets being organised for us to fly home and being in contact with our family at home is a very reassuring thing for us. Our situation is coming to an end after what we've been through, but the fact that we came here in solidarity with the Palestinian people and the 9,500 Palestinians that are held in captivity and go through that every single day just for being Palestinian. And the fact that we knew there probably will be a hope that we will get out and released with after a while, but they have no hope. And now they're facing a death sentence is probably their way out of the situation. That to us is just, we feel relief for ourselves, but guilt that those people see no end in sight.
1: When you say that you've been giving statements, who has been taking those statements?
0: So we gave medical statements of just our different injuries. The GSF organised with the Turkish police here that they would take statements of any crimes witnessed and any torture treatments, so that it is documented on a formal complaint, as opposed to the idea is that we are making official complaints against the Israeli regime, and people have to be held accountable, not just for the treatment of us. Yes, we're very badly treated, but just because we're Westerners, it shouldn't bring exposure. The fact that it took this to get to this level, not the fact that it's been going on for decades, that's the most horrific part of it for us.
1: Like you say, there has been huge international coverage of what has happened to this flotilla and really widespread condemnation of Israel's behaviour. Do you think that the last few days, that they maybe have caught people's attention in the way that other flotillas didn't?
0: Honestly, we're a bit cut off in terms of what is happening. Just because, obviously, during the interception, part of the protocol is to dispose of our phones and all electronics, just because we do not want them having information on us or our families or anything like that. So we no longer have any phones and that. So we have a computer here on the laptop that we're just watching some interviews, and our families are telling us.

that there's a lot of movement at home, but I suppose we're not really seeing on a broad scale of the movement. But I suppose this week in particular, and one of the first questions I asked once I got off the plane after landing in Turkey yesterday was about the vote on

0: we're a group of Irish people. We're trying to do what we can, but it's very limited what we can. But we see this as a failure of all governments, but especially for us, our Irish government. They come out and they condemn and they talk about how it's unacceptable, but they, at the very same time we're going through that, they were voting not to put sanctions on Israel. And that is the just horrific. That was the worst news I could have stepped off of that plane.
1: They have said that they will be pressing ahead fairly quickly now with the Occupied Territories Bill. Does that hearten you at all?
0: Absolutely not. It's the Occupied Territories Bill. That is, I believe it is a watered-down version of what it originally used to be, but that is no longer something that's any way going to make a difference, I believe. I've been saying it for multiple months, is the Occupied Territories Bill. That is already a law. We should not be doing trade. That is not with the Israeli regime or the real Israeli state. That is just with illegal settlements in Palestine. That is with recognized under UN law. That is a law already in place. So we're fighting for a law to be enforced, but the law is already there. So to say now that they're going to press on, I was told that last week by my local politician, Christopher Sullivan, oh, we're going to press on with the Occupied Territories Bill. They claimed this when they were in term last time. They swore that they would do it as a first act if they got re-elected. They've been in power for a year and a half now. They still haven't done it. And now, because of the flotilla, they're under pressure and they feel like, oh yeah, now we'll start looking at pushing it. They keep on pushing it down the road. They keep on putting it back on the EU, and it's no longer acceptable.
1: Just finally, Tom, when do you hope to get home again?
0: The hope is that we're looking at flights now. All 13 participants, the Irish people, will be travelling home together. And the hope will be that we'll be landing home tomorrow afternoon at some stage.
1: And that was Tom Deasy talking to me just before we came on air. Let's get an update next on the meeting between the Taoiseach and Pope Leo. Micheál Martin is in Rome as part of a series of visits to European capitals ahead of Ireland's presidency of the EU, which begins in July. He spoke to reporters in Rome a short while ago, including our Europe editor, Tony Connolly.
2: We spoke generally about the Middle East in terms of what will it take to get a proper peace process in place, and particularly in terms of the humanitarian situation facing the people of Gaza and the West Bank and Lebanon as well, of course, and how can we end that, and many Christian communities as well suffering very significantly. I consider it, I'm very pleased to meet him. It is, in my view, you may describe it as a privilege and honor. I admire him and I admire his courage and his very clear articulation of basic principles in terms of human dignity and human peace.
1: The Taoiseach also said they had discussed the issue of clerical abuse in Ireland and the question of redress for victims.
2: And I ask that every effort will be made to get the religious orders to engage proactively on the matter of redress. I did point out that the government was on the cusp. We've established a commission of inquiry into day schools and boarding schools, and that some orders, one or two orders, have come forward, but a lot of orders haven't, and that assets are being sold, and that we want those assets allocated and revenues from them to redress, and that the government would continue its engagement with the religious orders. And I think the sense is here that people do need to take ownership of this.
1: And Tony Connolly, our Europe editor, is on the line now from Rome. Tony, what else did you learn about that meeting between Micheál Martin and Pope Leo?
3: Well, Rachel, this was a 45-minute meeting in the end, and I suppose the benefit on this occasion was that because Pope Leo was American, they both spoke English, obviously, so there's less room set aside for translation, as there would have been with his predecessor, Pope Francis. So they did manage to cover a lot of ground. Now, my impression is that they didn't really get into the specifics of the Gaza flotilla. This was more broad brush discussions on the tide of war that seems to be gripping geopolitics at the moment. Both men talking about the need for multilateralism, which has taken a battering in recent years, that somehow has to be restored. And the Taoiseach was making the point to Pope Leo that there is a stronger

0: sense of determination at EU level to get back to the multilateral path and to try and forge some kind of easing of conflict in the Middle East and Sudan and elsewhere, despite how difficult that appears to be. So it seemed that there was, you know, quite a meeting of minds there. The Pope seeming to have a real determination to try and steer the direction of geopolitics away from war and towards peace negotiations and some kind of peace process for the Middle East. And the Taoiseach said that the Pope was very interested in the Irish peace process, and that led the Taoiseach to talk about the need to not just create a peace process and to get an agreement over the line, but then to nurture it and to build it for the future, to build reconciliation that is actually often harder than actually getting a peace agreement itself. But the ultimate point the Taoiseach making being that it takes political will, and in the Middle East there just isn't the political will at the moment.
1: The Taoiseach is also due to meet the Italian leader, Giorgia Meloni, later on in the day. And Italy has been quite outspoken about how its citizens have been treated by Israel over the past few days.
0: That's right. Now, Giorgia Meloni is the leader of a fairly hard right or right-wing coalition in Rome that has been traditionally supportive of Israel. She has criticised previous flotillas going to Gaza. But on this occasion, she issued a very, very strong statement saying that this was an attack on human dignity. The way the flotilla activists were manhandled and treated by the Israeli authorities, this was against the express and explicit wishes of the Italian authorities that had been conveyed to the Israeli government, and that they wanted an apology from Israel for what had happened to its citizens. So that is certainly a clear shift in rhetoric from Giorgia Meloni, and we may hear more about that today. The Taoiseach is meeting her this afternoon. He will talk to the media after that meeting. But again, the meeting will mostly focus on Ireland's EU presidency, what the priorities are, how far they would align with Italy's wishes. One point of alignment, I think, between Italy and Ireland is that both countries are suffering from very high electricity prices because they both rely on gas to generate electricity in the final stage of the chain, which is how electricity prices can tend to be so high. And Italy has been pushing at EU level for flexibilities in how carbon tax is applied because of the really serious costs of electricity and power in Italy. So I think that's going to be a key point of discussion.
1: Tony, thanks indeed. Our Europe editor, Tony Connolly, reporting from Rome this afternoon. Voters in the two by-elections have been going to the polls for more than 6 hours now. People in the Dublin Central constituency are voting to fill the seat vacated by the departure of Fine Gael's Pascal Donoghue for the World Bank. In Galway West, meanwhile, voters are choosing a replacement for President Catherine Connolly. We're going to check in on both constituencies, starting with Dublin Central, and our Eastern correspondent, Samantha Librari. Samantha, what's been happening over the past few hours?
2: Well, Rachel, turnout here in Dublin Central is running at 10% this lunchtime, and that's identical to the turnout that was running at the same time at the 2024 general election 18 months ago. And it's almost on a par with the 10.3% turnout that we recorded by lunchtime at the presidential election last year. Now, they're looking at five of the polling areas across the 21 polling areas in these constituencies to get those sample turnouts. And it's ranging from about 7% in parts of Cabra in the west of the constituency to up to 13% in parts of the suburb of Glasnevin. And I'm here at St. Patrick's National School in Drumcondra, which had the highest turnout of 65% in the last general election. And there's been quite brisk activity here. I was taken aback by how well dressed all of the voters were as they were going in and out of the constituency, only to find out there's a communion taking place as well here today, which accounted for that. But as you know, usually most of the voting takes place in the afternoon and the evening, and it's also an extremely sunny and warm day in Dublin today, so we don't think the weather will be a factor in stopping people turning out to vote. Now, overall turnout in the general election 18 months ago in Dublin Central

0: Central was 52%. In the last by-election, which was 2009, 17 years ago, hard to believe, that was to fill the seat for the late independent TD Tony Gregory. Turnout on that occasion was 46%. And in the presidential election 6 months ago, it was 42%. So you'd be expecting a turnout here of between 42 and 52% in this election as the day progresses. 21 polling areas across the constituency, ranging from Cabra, Phibsborough, Fairview, the North Inner City, Glasnevin, Nevin, Drumcondra and East Wall.
1: As you say, a fine day in Dublin, so hopefully you'll get to see our old friend the Tea Time Rush. Samantha, thank you for that. Let's hear next from Galway West. Our Western correspondent Pat McGrath has been keeping an eye on the turnout there. Pat, what's the picture in your area this afternoon?
2: Well, I'm in Mycullen this lunchtime, where there are six polling stations at the local national school. And as luck would have it, according to the figures we have from around the constituency, this is the place with the highest turnout so far, 5 hours into the proceedings, or 5 hours and 20 minutes into the proceedings at this stage. Turnout here running at around 14%. A steady flow of voters across the constituency, constituency-wide. It's averaging at just under 10%, according to the latest data. In the western suburbs of Galway City, Knocknacarra, Bushy Park and Westside recording 11%, 12% in Salthill, a 10% turnout in Ballyclare and on Carrewrua a short time ago, slightly lower at 9%. In Kilronan, on Inishmore and Clifton, and in the Tyrellan area of Galway City, 8% in the eastern Galway City areas of Ballyban and Drogheda, and 11% of voters have had their say in Oranmore and on Spidgale so far. There are almost 200 ballot boxes being filled and open for business between now and 10 o'clock, and the electorate has increased quite significantly, it seems, since 2024, because figures from the Office of the Returning Officer in Galway today tell us that 109,464 people are eligible to vote in this by-election taking place, as you said, to fill the seat vacated by Catherine Connolly. And that's an increase of almost 6,000 on the figure that was eligible to vote in the general election just shy of 18 months ago.
1: Pat, thanks indeed. Pat McGrath, our Western correspondent in Mycullen this afternoon. We'll be back with more on the news at one in just a moment.
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2: You're welcome back. The Department of Transport has said it's committed to finding solutions for residents who want to switch to electric cars but don't have access to off-street parking for home charging. It's an issue for authorities in other jurisdictions too, where they've been rolling out initiatives to address the challenge. Connor

0: Hunt has been to South London to see what the council has been doing there, as the government here aims to increase the number of EVs to 30% by 2030.
1: It's an issue being grappled with by authorities in Ireland and beyond. Finding a solution for residents who want to switch to electric cars but do not have their own driveways, all wanting to avoid the sight of cables being strewn across public footpaths, creating trip hazards and liability concerns. In the London borough of Bromley, officials have rolled out a scheme that could offer one solution. They've been installing shallow channels into the ground which stretch across the public footpath. The cable runs from the home, is tucked into the gully, which is covered by a PVC rubber, and plugged into the car. The idea is to avoid creating a trip hazard.
2: Yeah, well, I was interested in electric cars, obviously, in terms of cost, and also I'm a quite gadget guy, like gadgets. But we had the fundamental problem of actually charging it without, because we've got a public path here.
1: John Trendler lives in a terraced house in Bromley and had a channel installed a couple of years ago. He says he has no complaints and it saves him money, as the domestic rate he pays is cheaper than going to a public charging point.
2: Well, the local charges around here are roughly about 90p a kilowatt. From a day rate here, I can get during the night time is like 8p a kilowatt. Well, I can just charge whenever I want. There's two things. I haven't got to go to drive away to find a charge, public charge, and wait and see if it's clear. The second is obviously the cost. The major thing is the cost. So it's flexibility and cost.
1: Bromley Council says the scheme has been a success. Around 50 of the channels have been installed at a cost to the resident of £1,000. Conservative councillor Simon Forthrop is responsible for transport and environment at the council.
3: First of all, the people that want electric vehicles, and if they want them, they deserve to be able to have them. But not everybody has the facilities to do them in their own home because, for example, they're in a terraced house or they've not got access to the main road, they don't have a garage, etc. So it helps those people actually get access. That's the first point. Secondly, it makes sure that our streets aren't cluttered.
1: However, a report into the London Cross Footway schemes has said there was an absence of detailed national standards for their design and said it wasn't suitable for all situations and may cause tensions among neighbours over car parking spaces. Meanwhile, here, the Department of Transport said it was committed to finding solutions for those without driveways. That includes Tom Muckian from Dundalk in County Louth. He wants to switch to a plug-in, but is constrained by his surroundings.
4: But the difficulty we have is we're on a terraced street with very little in the way of front garden space, and difficulty would be being able to charge it regularly and conveniently and easily. I think if there was more of an incentive to engage with the system because you thought the infrastructure was there, it makes it difficult to make the decision confidently because you just don't know if you'll be able to use the car effectively and get the full benefit from it.
1: Officials here have said they recognise the challenges for those without access to off-street parking and said their framework on the issue is expected to be published later this year.
0: Connor Hunt reporting there. Well, after a miserable winter and a mediocre spring, summer is finally on the way. According to Met Aaron, there are several days of warm, dry weather ahead. We'll be hearing more about what's in store shortly. But first, our reporter Peter O'Connell is in Kilkee in County Clare this lunchtime, where he's been asking people if they're looking forward to a sunny weekend.
5: We had a few days of rain. We landed in Dublin and we are looking forward to the nice weather here.
6: I am definitely looking forward to nice weather, but I'm enjoying this weather as well. This is my first time in Ireland, so I'm happy either way. But yeah, some sun will be nice, but this is great.
7: You've got a nice view of the Atlantic Ocean at your back.
6: It's absolutely gorgeous, yes.
8: I'm just excited it's not raining.
7: And it is supposed to be quite sunny over the weekend, so are you excited about that?
8: Looking forward to it. I'll be at the beach.
9: I'm extremely excited. It's beautiful here, and we're blessed again to experience some beautiful weather. A little bit of mist and some sunshine, and it's mild now, look. You know.
8: We're on the Wild Atlantic Way. And we're from Canada, and we've always wanted to come to Ireland, so we're cycling from Galway to Cork along the coast.

0: And we've had a mixed bag the last couple of days, but we just peeled off another layer before we even start. So it's warming up.
1: We're cycling at our age. We're in our mid-70s, and it's all good. Rain or shine.
2: Well, it's quite warm now, so I think we might get a pretty good weather for the weekend.
3: And it does make the difference in a resort like Kilkee, for example, and along the coast.
2: Big, big difference. I live in Kilkee, but you find on a fine weekend, you get a lot more people down. So it does make a big difference. Makes everybody feel better.
4: Peter O'Connell with some locals and a few hardy tourists in Kilkee this afternoon. Well, let's have a look now at the weather here and further afield with Alan Riley of Carlow Weather, who's been keeping an eye on the forecasts. Alan, before we get into those forecasts, we aren't alone in having this sudden surge in temperatures. What's causing it? What's behind it?
5: Yes, indeed. Many parts of Europe were below average temperatures for the last week or so. And we now have high pressure positioned to the west of us, which is going to draw up this very warm air coming up really from North Africa into Spain, into France. And then we're just getting the outer edges of it, really. But much of Europe is going to go from below average to above average temperatures.
4: So starting at home then, we hope to see some fairly warm days over the next week or so.
5: It is slowly going to start to warm up. By tomorrow, we will see over 20 degrees in some parts, especially in the east. We could see 22 degrees possibly around Dublin. It will be a little bit cooler on the wide Atlantic Way for those in Kilkee, etc. But by Sunday then, temperatures will be getting above 22, 23 degrees for many parts of the country. Again, the west and the northwest, especially near the coast, will be a little bit cooler, but will be more widespread. And then Monday is likely to be one of the warmest days, if not the warmest day. And we're looking at temperatures possibly getting as high as 25 or maybe even 26 degrees, with Carlow probably one of the weather stations to watch. Not just saying that because of Carlow weather, but it is likely to be one of the warmest spots on Monday. And then on Tuesday, things switch around a little bit. So we have a north-northeasterly wind, which means Dublin will be that bit cooler and the northern half of the country. And then it'll be the southwest that's likely the warmest. So places in Kerry, for example, one to keep an eye on. And the warmest record temperature for Ireland in May is 28.4 degrees, which comes from 1997, which was in Kerry, actually. Not sure we'll break that, but still warm weather on the way.
4: And interestingly, in England, they are talking about the possibility of records being broken over the next few days. I saw that they were issuing an amber alert for high temperatures in a number of areas.
5: Yes, they've issued a health alert for people that are vulnerable because temperatures are going to get over 30 degrees in parts of England and even a little bit further north. Their record is 32.8 degrees from 1922, and there is a forecast of 33 degrees possibly on Monday in parts of England. So they may well break the all-time record for May in England.
4: Talk to us then about the continent, because I was talking to a couple of people over the past 24 hours or so who were taking their holidays at this time of the year because they thought, it's not going to be too hot, but there's every chance it's going to be very hot.
5: It is indeed. Temperatures are already above 32 degrees in parts of Spain and France today at midday. So you're looking at temperatures of up to 38 degrees possibly in parts of Spain, southern Portugal and into France. And in Bilbao, where we have some rugby matches that are concerning Ulster and Leinster, temperatures there are very high, with a yellow actually weather warning for high temperatures, with temperatures up to 38 degrees today. Now obviously by the time the match is on this evening, things will have calmed down a little bit for Ulster, but Leinster tomorrow, you're still looking at probably 30 degrees, so that will make for challenging conditions.
4: Yeah, I was talking to our colleague Michael Corcoran a couple of days ago, who'll be there, and he was away to get his Factor 50 and his sun hat out of storage. How long is this likely to last, Alan?
5: It's likely to last up until at least Wednesday. Good sunshine up until Wednesday and temperatures staying high. It might ease off then a little bit from Thursday. A lot of uncertainty around the risk of showers on Thursday. It may well hold dry for many areas with temperatures just slowly dropping back. But a little bit hard to call for next weekend just yet. But fingers crossed, it might just cling on, Rachel.
4: There's a thought. Alan O'Riley, better known to many of us as Carlow Weather. Thanks a million, and I hope you can enjoy the weekend.
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4: Good weather and lots of good sport, hopefully, too, over the next couple of days, Siobhan.
7: That's it. Probably one of the busiest sporting weekends of the year is incoming. And good news for Leinster, because Tommy O'Brien has been past fit for their Champions Cup final with Bordeaux Begley, as Alan mentioned there, in Bilbao. It's tomorrow. Tadhg Furlong only makes the bench.

0: James Lowe misses out completely. 27-year-old Wing O'Brien has recovered from a minor knock and starts in an unchanged Leinster side from their semi-final win over Toulon. Fit again, Paddy McCarthy has been drafted onto the bench and is named alongside Furlong and Ronan Kelleher. Wing Luis Biel-Biarri has been named in the Bordeaux team despite concerns over an ankle injury for him. Prop Jefferson Poirot is also set to start for the French side. Live radio coverage here on Radio 1 tomorrow is the centrepiece of Saturday Sport. We'll also have all the latest from all the All-Ireland Football Championship action, including Kerry and Donegal from Killarney. Ulster, though, they'll kick off the European Rugby Final weekend and the Challenge Cup decider against Montpellier. That's at 8 o'clock this evening. Confirmation today that Pep Guardiola is to leave Manchester City after Sunday's final Premier League game of the season. Their clash with the newly crowned Europa League champions Aston Villa will be his final match in charge after 10 years at the Etihad. Also on the way out, Alvaro Arbeloa from Real Madrid. He's confirmed he'll leave the club for a new challenge after just 4 months in charge. Manchester United, meanwhile, have confirmed Michael Carrick has signed a deal to take over as their head coach on a permanent basis until the summer of 2028. Thomas Tuchel is named as England World Cup squad. There is places for the likes of Jarrell Kwanzaa, Dan Byrne, Jed Spence, Jordan Henderson, Ivan Toney and Nonu Madueke, as Phil Foden, Cole Palmer, Harry Maguire and Trent Alexander-Arnold are amongst those to miss out. Jess Stapleton is back in the Republic of Ireland squad for their upcoming World Cup qualifiers with Netherlands and France. Denise O'Sullivan and Emily Murphy are both suspended for the clash with the Dutch, but there are options as the Crystal Palace defender Hayley Nolan and Shelburne midfielder Evine Clancy are again included. And Ryan Moore has switched to True Love for Sunday's Tattersall's Irish 1000 guineas at the Curragh, that following our win in the English equivalent. Wayne Lord makes the switch onto Precise for the Classic.
1: Thank you, Siobhan, and that's the news this Friday lunchtime. James Feeney was on sound today and our broadcast coordinator was Emily Hurley. The editor was Brendan Fitzpatrick. Do stay tuned for Liveline. That's up next with Kieran Cudahy. From me, Rachel English, and the rest of the team on the News at 1. Have a good weekend.
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0: Good afternoon. You are very welcome to Liveline. 51551 is the text number. You can email liveline@rte.ie, or as always, give me a call on 0818 715 815. And Donna Mullen is on the line. Donna, what happened?
1: Oh, well, I have a peculiar job, Ciarán. I survey for bats, which is absolutely the best job in the world. It's fantastic. But we're out at night time, and we've got all our equipment, and we have equipment in the car. So we go out just, you know, probably an hour or two after, around sunset. And then we go back at about 3 a.m, and we stay out until 5 looking for bats. And the other night we were out, and my son went back to his car in Dublin at Bushy Park car park, and it was all smashed up. The window was smashed, and all his bat equipment was taken. All our bat equipment, clothes, and like, this equipment is going to be absolutely useless to anybody apart from us, but to us it's kind of very important stuff.
0: Yeah.
1: It's. Yeah.
0: What's bat equipment? What was stolen?
1: So yeah, a bat detector, a song meter, many. Like, every bat has a different voice, you know. So you can take recordings of their voices, and then you run it through a program, and you can tell a bit like each bird's song. You know, they each have their own voice. You can tell what's there. So, like, first of all, there's obviously the bat detector, which is a disaster to lose, because you can't exactly buy another one tomorrow from a shop. You have to order them, and they're tricky to get.
0: Yeah.
1: But more importantly, the data that's on it is the data we've been collecting for over 2 months. And the other thing that was taken, apart from his clothes, was a fibroscope, which is, it's like something you see in a doctor's surgery. Actually, you know, it's anyone who's had a scope, it's like a thing that they put down you. But we use it for putting into trees, for looking for bats in trees.
0: Okay.
1: So I mean, you know, on the scale of the world and the Gaza and everything that's happening at the moment, like, this is small, but to us it's kind of, oh, it is just a bit of a nightmare, especially to lose the 2 months monitoring, data. It's a mess.
0: Are they expensive? The two bits of kit, the camera.
1: Oh,
0: and
1: yeah, it will be a couple of €1,000,
0: okay.
1: And like, usually there's a bit of a waiting list for getting them, and this is our peak busy season, you know. So, but I mean, these are useless to anybody. So it's quite likely that someone will just, throw them out, you know, because they're like, you know, there's not that many of us surveying for bats, and nobody, unless you knew what you were doing, you wouldn't be able to use it. So, so if anyone finds a little green box and whatever and clothing and whatever.
0: So just describe them then. Like, if there's a possibility these might just get chucked in a bin or a skip, describe what they look like.
1: So it's kind of a small little green box. I mean, we've been lucky enough that we haven't had much stuff stolen in the past. Those little green boxes, cows used to love to eat them. They used to love to eat the microphone. So we lost one or two like that. That's the only thing that's ever happened to us in the past with them.
0: So what do the cows think they are?
1: I don't know. They seem to like the taste of the microphone, and we actually went back to the manufacturers and say that, because the bat people were all saying, this is a problem when you put them out. There must be something nice in the taste of it. So now actually they make them with internal microphones, so there's nothing that an animal can lick.
0: You were describing what they look like.
1: But anyway, yeah, just like a small green box, and it would have Wildlife Surveys Ireland written on it, which is the name of our we've a family business, and and then the other thing is kind of a box you get a stethoscope in, and when you open it, it's just a thing, I don't know, with a long scope thing, So it gave us a bit of a start, a bit of a fright, and particularly that hour in the morning. You can usually go anywhere. It's everybody in the right minds is asleep. So
0: 2 months of data, is that what you said? Is that all from that Bushy Park area?
1: It is. Yeah, it's a wonderful place for the public to go and watch bats. It's a really fantastic place. It has better, and it, because it has such low levels of light pollution, it has more of the rarer bats. So I like for the public, it's a great place to go, and for that job, we work for lots of different people, but for that job, the council are really careful when they're doing any tree surgery or anything. They're just really careful to that to work around the bats, so that they don't damage anywhere that the bats are living, because it's really one of the best places in Dublin to see bats.
0: So that's the purpose of what you were doing there, was that

0: what we were
1: the
0: doing
1: council
0: there.
1: Have, yes. have to kind of do maintenance work, and they need to have up-to-date information on what bats are living where.
0: In what trees, exactly, exactly. Because some of the trees, you know, get dangerous over time and branches need to come off in a public place, you know. So you work around the bats, you see where they are. It is the best job in the world. It's
1: why? Why is it the best job in the world?
0: Oh, you get it. Well, first of all, it's a whole range of different places. You know, like it can be, you can go to a park, it can be, I think tonight I'm in a water treatment plant. You know, last night I was in a field of beans. You go all over the country, you see loads of different, you're out with the animals and yourself at dawn, you see the sunrise. It is just absolutely magical. And there's loads of jobs in biodiversity at the moment. Any kids now, still time to change your CAO forms. You know, there's loads of jobs in biodiversity. And biodiversity really needs protecting. So it is, it's just great. Like, obviously, it's hard on the body because it's night work. And so we kind of live like vampires. We work at the night and we sleep all day. But, it's just wonderful. I absolutely love it.
1: But when you're going to a water treatment plant, are you generally sent because they know there's bats there and they want you to carry out a survey, or are you looking for bats?
0: Yeah, no, usually we're looking for bats.
1: Okay.
0: Usually we're looking for bats to find out where are they, where are they living, or, you know, like a lot of the time now with developments, you'd be going into a greenfield site and there would be houses or whatever going up. And it's just terrific that the developers now are looking at ways that they can build their houses, put in housing estates, but still have areas for wildlife. So you can do things like you can have dark sky areas. So there's, and that's one of the things that is really great about Bushy Park, that there's no lighting in certain areas. So it's really safe for the bats to travel. And even there's things you can put up bat boxes. We're actually at home. We're getting a new wall built, a bathroom wall, and we're putting bat boxes into the wall. So there'll be spaces for the bats to live in within the house.
1: So you're going to intentionally have bats living within the walls of the house?
0: Oh, very much so. Yeah, absolutely. It's a brick you can buy and it has a little hole in it. It looks like a letterbox.
1: Donna, you sound like Bruce Wayne.
0: Oh gosh. Oh no, it's amazing. And you know, we're just lucky to have these, you know.
1: Yeah.
0: It's like
1: other people will be trying to get them out of the house.
0: No, you wouldn't want that. No, I know. They're terrific. Like, they're very defenseless little things, you know? And they only have one baby a year, every 2 years. So that's really the problem. They're slow to reproduce. So if you were to block them out of the house, you could be wiping out 30 years worth of bats out of your house. Do you know if you're to do anything like that? Because they're very, very slow to reproduce, and you know, the numbers are coming down all the time. There's lots of people now have bats in the houses in the summer because the females are breeding.
1: If one flies actually into the house, though, into the living room, what's the protocol? What should you do?
0: I
1: say this having had to deal with this before, but I'm not going to tell you what I did until you tell me whether it was the right thing or not.
0: No, usually that happens kind of in the first 2 weeks of August is the main time that happens, and it's the babies learning to fly. And you'll see the mums flying along and the little babies wobbling after them. They have to learn how to fly, how to use their ultrasound, how to feed all on the one night, and they make mistakes. And they crash into the house, or they you know, cats can get them, or they go fly into the house. So if they do fly into the house, just you can pick them up very gently. They often hide in the folds of the curtains or will crawl into a shoe. They like to tuck into something.
1: Yeah.
0: So if you know, like when you were a kid, if you ever caught a bumblebee, you know, like a kind of a, you know, a glass a bowl over the top and a piece of paper underneath it and slide paper, and then you'll have your bat. Now, bats aren't very good at taking off from the ground. So if you can, put them on an upstairs windowsill.
1: Okay.
0: And then they'll drop to fly off. Or if they're the babies, often the mothers come and collect them. Or if the mothers don't come and they're still sitting there the next morning, then something is wrong. Give a ring to Kildare Wildlife Rescue. What did you do?
1: I caught it with a tea towel Like kind of gently, like it was in behind a bookcase.
0: Yeah,
1: so we pulled it out and it was just clinging onto the wall, and we just very, very gently put the tea towel around it and then brought it outside. And I can't remember where we put it. It didn't fly away. I think we put it down on something and we just left it, and then it was gone. So I assume it flew away. A rat or a cat could have eaten it. God knows. But anyway, we put it back out in the great outdoors and nature took its course from there. We'll put it that way.
0: Well done. No, that's perfect. That's absolutely perfect.
1: Yeah. I were you afraid, Donna, I was going to say that I bit its head off or something like Ozzy Osbourne? I didn't do anything.
0: Then you'd have me biting your head off.
1: Did you always love bats?
0: Yeah, I always loved all animals. You know, like from the age of... I actually have pictures of me at the age of one hanging out of a dog, you know? So I always wanted to work with wildlife or animals in some way or another. But, you know, never got the points for being a vet, which I would have loved to do. And then started doing the bat stuff as a hobby. And then, amazingly, it became a job. And, you know, whatever that they say, when you work at your hobby, it's not, you know, it still doesn't feel real. Like, it's fantastic. And I can say that having got only 4 hours sleep last night.
1: Yeah, so this is bats, because we do bats kind of around the house. And it's kind of dusk is when we'd notice them most. What times of the year? Usually, this is a busy time of year. So, what times of the day and times of year are busy?
0: Yeah, exactly. This time of year, because the mothers are having their babies.
1: Okay.
0: So, it's very busy now, kind of the 1st of May to the end of September. It's going to be busy because the bats, the mothers, they actually have to eat about a third of their body weight every night. They have to eat thousands of insects.
1: Oh, wow.
0: Every night. Yeah, to keep their food supplies up. And so it's very busy, very busy now. In the wintertime, they go into hibernation. So it's grand and quiet then. Actually, with kind of global warming, there's a lot less hibernation than there used to be. But they drop down their temperatures. They don't need so much food. And it's gotten all the people who survey bats go on holidays. We take our downtime then.
1: I was going to ask maybe about, you know, other animals you're interested in. But stay on the line, Donna, because Anne is after getting in touch. 0818715815. And I know you were listening to Donna, and you have some connection to this bat surveying world. Is that right?
2: Yeah. Well, my eldest daughter does bat surveys all the time, but she's over in Scotland. However, because I was checking out the pipistrelles that go around our garden, and we were looking for lice lists, but we haven't got them, I have a bat box duet. It's an old one, but you're welcome to borrow it in the meantime.
0: Listen, you're so good.
2: Yeah, I'm off to the zoo tomorrow with the girl guides. So maybe I could meet you outside the zoo tomorrow morning with
0: you're very good. You're very good. But listen, actually the ones that I need, because they're kind of official surveys.
2: Yeah. Well, this is the one that she used on her survey.
0: Are you using the one with the recorder? I'm using one, that actually takes sound analysis. So it will be a kind of a good step up for that. But no, listen, but thank you very much.
1: You're very good.
0: I'm much appreciated. And if we were stuck, we definitely would be in touch, you know. No, thank you. Thank you so much.
1: And so you said you were looking for...
2: I hope it gets returned.
1: Yeah, we hope so too. And again,
2: everybody who wants one.
1: It might well get thrown out, is what Donna says. Yep. So, I mean, keep an eye, particularly around Bushy Park is where this happens. So the bins or skips or anything around there or just on the side of the road, this stuff could be chucked. But Anne, what did you say you were looking for around the house? What did you say?
2: Well, we have pipistrelle bats.
1: Oh.
2: Both soprano and ordinary pipistrelles. And my daughter's totally convinced we ought to be getting Lysler's, but I have never managed to track a Lysler.
1: So have you then, just kind of through osmosis, got an interest in bats now as well, Anne?
2: Well, I used to go bat watching when I was young.
1: Oh.
2: The town that I lived in had a lot of Dalbarton's bats would come up along the river, catching all the moths and things out of the river. And then my daughter's just quite obsessed with bats, dormice and...
1: Why are you, Anne? Like, what's fascinating about bats in particular?
2: Well, I mean, without them, I'd be bitten to death by midges. You know, and, but they're fascinating.

0: fascinating. I mean, they're like the birds of the night, really. And they have a very interesting lifestyle. I have a cousin in Wales who's got a whole colony of pipistrelles in his house, which came out one night. My daughter, I was very pleased about this. This is a rambling story. But she went to the front of his house, having assessed it, and thought, he's got bats. And I went to the back, and they were all coming out the back. But we counted well over 300 in the space of about three quarters of an hour.
1: Wow.
2: Wow.
1: Yeah. Oh, wow, I'd love that.
0: Yes, it was fantastic.
1: I would love that.
2: Donna, what's
0: he
2: the...
0: He wasn't too pleased.
2: Sorry, Donna, what's the... What's the current status, the health of kind of the bat population in Ireland? I mean, is it getting better? Is it worse? What's it like?
1: They're just about hanging in there. Okay. They're just about, you know, so like the numbers are, you know, they're just about okay. But actually their habitats are getting worse. You know, light pollution is a huge issue. Having, you know, all the lights, and there's no dark places that they can go.
2: Well, sorry, Don. What about these new? You know, the way that a lot of the streetlights now are being replaced, the orange lights with the kind of LED lights. Yeah. Are they almost? Is that better or worse?
1: In general, it's worse. They like the orange lights better. The orange lights aren't so bad for attracting the moths. The LED lights, the only good thing about them is that they're very directional. So you can actually have them that they completely, you know, whatever, shine on what's needed, the road or whatever, and they don't spill up into the sky. So, but like now, I think everybody's getting a lot more careful about dark sky areas, making zones in places, making villages dark sky villages. I live up near Ballyburra, and there's a group there, Friends of Castle Lake, and they're looking at how can they get the dark skies areas right around the village and tracks through the village. So I know in Clochjordan in Tipperary, they've done the same.
2: Yeah.
1: So and obviously the dark sky place in Mayo was really leading this this project, you know, trying to get dark sky areas right the way through. For human health as well as for the bats.
2: Do you find it very frustrating, John Donna, when, you know, there might be a story about the redevelopment or the renovation of some old building and, I don't know, some bat will have been spotted and inevitably there have people given out about it, you know, that standing in the way, letting some kind of winged creature stand in the way of progress.
1: Yeah. No, usually, I mean, generally, like that is kind of our job to figure out how to work around when you have bats in a place, how to work around it. And like in general, even if you have bats, you know, it's not a problem. You might just have to, a bit like with the bird nesting season, you might just have to wait until the young have fledged, have moved, you know, can fly. So that would be kind of in September, and you have to get a license from National Parks and Wildlife Service. But you know, in general, you can work around whatever issue it is, and still keep space for the bats by building in these, you know, bricks into bat walls, or you can put a bat slate in your attic to let them go into your attic, so you can still continue to have the bats or whatever, and putting in proper lighting. And still have your development, you know. I mean, people also have to live places, you know.
2: And they don't, sorry, if they're going into the attic, they wouldn't damage anything. You know the way if a bird gets in under it?
1: Yes.
2: Birds will kind of rip at the felt and things like this because they'll try to build a nest, and before you know it, you're sitting watching telly and you can hear a drip above you. You know, you don't get any of that with a bat, do you?
1: No. Their teeth are just made for chewing insects. So actually, they don't chew or anything like that. Now, if you have a huge roost, like that 300 roost, and that'll be very rare. If you have a huge roost, you can get problems from smell, from the droppings. But that's just a matter of you just put down in your attic or wherever it is, you put down a sheet of plastic, you put cat litter on it because that absorbs the smell. And then, you know, at the end of the bat breeding season, you just lift out the droppings, and generally either the Wildlife Service will help you do that, or there might be a local bat group that would do that for you, and then just put down a clean sheet, and it's fine. But they don't actually do any internal damage, you know. Actually, it's a bit of a problem for them because they can't chew. They're, you know, nowadays they're using this breathable membrane that's kind of plastic.
2: Yeah.
1: And it can get wrapped around their feet. They can't chew it off.
2: Oh, and they can't chew it off.

0: and they get stuck. So yeah, so that is, it's kind of, you know, you can't, it's kind of a unexpected things happen that you wouldn't have thought, and this is in most houses now, you know.
1: Yeah.
0: So again, you know, somebody's been invented bat friendly, you know, timber or membrane.
1: So obviously, know. People can get in touch with us if they see any of this equipment or it turns up on a resale website and they suspect it might be this equipment. But if people have you your own website that people can contact you through, Donna?
0: If you just Google Wildlife Surveys Ireland, you'll find us there.
1: Right.
0: And even if the lads or ladies who took us would like to get in touch with me, that would be great, and I'll meet them for a cup of coffee. Everybody does something stupid sometimes, so no problem. They want to give it back. That would be great.
1: Well, you can get, if those people are listening, either 0818715815. Drop us a text on 51551 or Wildlife Surveys Ireland and Google that. You'll find Donna's contact details and you can reach out. Donna, listen, we hope it all works out for you. It's been fascinating talking to you. Thanks a million.
0: Thanks a million. All the best. Thanks. Bye.
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1: 51551, as I said, the number for your text. So you can send me an email, liveline@rte.ie. And Brendan Brady is on the line. Brendan, what happened at your villa in Spain?
6: Well, last month, in my wife's villa, squatters moved into it. So they did.
1: So where in Spain is this?
6: It's in Murcia. Now, the police were noted within 48 hours, but because my wife didn't notify the police would do nothing about it. They came down to the villa, they seen the squatters in the villa, but they done nothing about it. They would only do something about it if my wife was there to report it, but unfortunately she was back in Dublin.
1: So how did all this unfold then? Like, who spotted these squatters and how did you find out?
6: One of the neighbours spotted the squatters in the villa, or outside the villa, coming and going.
1: And what specifically did they see?
6: They seen them bringing in stuff like clothes and bed gear and that, various different bits and pieces that you'd need to get by day to day, you know.
1: So did they contact you, or did they contact the police, or what happened?
6: They contacted the police, and then they contacted the people contacted us.
1: Okay, but the police, because they weren't contacted by the property owner, didn't respond. Is that what
6: they
1: you're
6: were
1: saying?
6: Doing nothing about it? Yeah.
1: Okay.
6: That's right. Yeah, they were doing nothing about it.
1: So when did you say this was?
6: So they're in the. This was mid-April.
1: So what's been happening since then?
6: Since then, I went to a solicitor. And the solicitor said with clenched lips, oh, this is a very, very difficult situation because there was kids involved. This could take quite a while to get them out, maybe a year or two. She said, because Spanish law is in favour of the squatter and not the owner of the villa.
1: So what was the advice?
6: Anyway.
1: What was the advice? Like, what's the legal process? What did she say?
6: So she would have to go, my wife would have to come down to Spain and file a report to the police, and then the police would file a report to the court. But unfortunately, she was sick back in Dublin and wasn't able to come down.

0: So I went off and I thought about it, and I got in touch with an eviction company who do evictions legally. And they came down and they went to the Guardia Civil with me, and we filed a report. And to date, well, up to last week, the Guardia Civil have not sent that report off to the court. So there's been nothing has been done about it.
1: So have
0: so
1: you been
0: next
1: in
0: step now,
1: have you been in any contact with the squatters?
0: The mediation company has been, yes.
1: Who's this mediation company?
0: The eviction company.
1: Okay.
0: They're in contact with the squatters on a regular basis. They're trying to come to some agreement with the squatters so the squatters will leave. Now, the squatters have come back with a price that they want to get out, and I said, no, I'm not prepared to give anything. And then I thought about it, and I came back with a counteroffer for them to get out, and they refused it. So they've come back with another offer again, and they say they'll get out within about 14 days, but it's quite a lot of money for them to give them, to get them out.
1: How much money are they looking for?
0: $6,500.
1: How much would it cost, and how long would the process be to just go through the court?
0: It could take probably up to 2 years to go to the courts, and you'd probably easily spend that. So at this stage, I would nearly be willing to pay them the $6,500 to get them out if I got the villa back quickly. The longer it runs on, I don't know how many more of them will move in or what state the villa will be in after a period of time. At least if I get them out now earlier, there's more of a likelihood that the villa will be in better condition.
1: Do you know what condition it's in at the moment? Have you seen any photos?
0: Yes, I've had a video of it, and it looks quite good, actually. Now, it was only a short video, and it didn't complete the whole video, the whole villa. It was just the downstairs of the villa, but it looked clean and it looked tidy, yes. It looked all right.
1: The squatters themselves sent you that video, did they?
0: They sent that to the eviction company, and the eviction company sent it to me.
1: Yeah. I mean, Brendan, this is all the hallmarks of a ransom, doesn't it? Like, it's that, and your house is the kidnap victim, basically.
0: Yeah, that's right, yeah. And because the law is on their side, they can do this.
1: Do you suspect that this was the plan all along? Did they know that the price that they went to you at $6,500, that they know that's maybe a sweet spot? That's, you know, it's a lot of money, but
0: it's an amount that's payable.
1: Yeah.
0: Yes. Yeah. Oh, I've been blackmailed, without a doubt. Without a doubt.
1: And
0: now I'd like to get this fixed sooner rather than later, because my wife is very concerned about this. She's very worried about it. And I think the sooner she gets back to villa, it'll be a lot better for her health.
1: And I'm sure your health too. I mean, it must be causing undue stress, is it?
0: Oh, absolutely. Of course, yes. It is indeed.
1: And how is your health? Because I know you had a bit of a turn last year, didn't you?
0: Yeah, I had a stroke last year, and I'm great. Nearly fully recovered. Like, I have a little bit of a limp, but I'm up about and doing business as usual. I picked up the bits and carrying on, you know?
1: So, the eviction company, the mediators, did they talk to you at all about whether this is a common thing, Brendan, in Spain? That there's a kind of an industry in this?
0: Yes, this is quite popular in Spain, so it is. I know the area that I'm living in now, where I'm staying at the moment, a number of people said to me, oh yes, there's a number of villas around here like that.
1: Okay. So
0: these people, these squatters, they know what they're doing. They know the rules of the law, and they're well within the rules of the law to do this.
1: Mm-hmm.
0: And my wife is paying the water bill.

0: anyone that has a property in Spain or thinking of buying a property in Spain, be careful if you leave it unattended.
1: Yeah. Is it unattended for large periods of the year, Brendan?
0: It was about maybe 6 months of the year.
1: Okay.
0: It's unattended.
1: Well, I mean, if you get this back, if you pay them off, what will you do in the future?
0: Well, I can put cameras on it and I can get an alarm installed.
1: So that you could immediately see if someone was there and contact the police?
0: Exactly.
1: On the spot?
0: Exactly, yeah.
1: Yeah.
0: Yeah, and there's some very good alarms now on the market.
1: Yeah.
0: That will contact the police for you straight away.
1: Yeah.
0: And they'll actually, their alarms will photograph them and video of them in your house when they come in.
1: All right. It's for something that obviously is common, if that's what the mediators are saying, Brendan, it's a story I knew nothing about. And like I say,
0: I knew nothing about myself, yeah. And I had to kind of feel where I was, you know what I mean?
1: Yeah.
0: And what to do and have a think about it.
1: But just, it's when you said that they sent the video of the house, it just, sorry to me, I'm not laughing at the situation, but it does, it's like the house is the kidnap victim here, you know what I mean? Look at it, it's fine.
0: Oh, yeah.
1: If you wanted to stay fine and you wanted it back, here's how much you've got to pay us.
0: Yeah, exactly.
1: They know exactly what they're doing, yeah.
0: I know exactly what to do.
1: Brendan, listen, thanks a million for telling us and about us and sharing the story, and I hope it works out well, and I hope you're not too much out of pocket, and as you say, your wife then can get back into it and leave all this stress behind her. We'll be back in a moment.
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3: Lifeline@rte.ie, the email address, or give me a call on 0818-715-815. And John is on the line. John, you're something of an avid cyclist, I take it. Is that right?
4: I am, yeah, Ciarán. Yes, I used to race and stuff, and now I'm at an age where I just commute using my bike.
3: What part of the country are you in?
4: I'm in Dublin, so quite close to the city, and so I cycle around the city quite a lot.
3: So what have you noticed then on the roads, on your commute, on your bike?
4: Yeah, really what I've noticed lately, and well, it's probably building up over quite a while, is the amount of really high-powered electric bikes using cycle lanes. And in fact, I've witnessed two really bad accidents with them where people have been ploughed down, and I've had a friend who has been really badly hurt by one. And there seems to be no recourse, or you're just told, well, that's it, get on with it, you know. And so what I started to do was to start to look at how are these bikes being sold and who's selling them and what's the legislation around them. And I've found that while the legislation is really clear as to how all the different bikes are classified, none of the shops, or a lot of the shops that sell them, recognise that classification. So what you have is that illegal e-bike is defined as something that you can pedal

0: and pedal assist, and the motor can only operate as you pedal up to a speed of 24 kilometres an hour. When you stop pedaling, the motor cuts out. When you reach 24 kilometres an hour, it cuts out as well. So yeah, that's quite a safe bike. But then you have all these other bikes, and the law classifies them as e-mopeds, and they need tax and insurance.
1: Yeah.
0: So when you see somebody flying along on their bike at 40 to 50 kilometres an hour, and they're not pedaling, and they're in a bike lane, that's essentially, in law, a motorbike in a bike lane.
1: Okay, so because I've seen this, and anybody who's driven, I suspect in any city in Ireland, will have seen this.
0: Yeah.
1: Whatever about the speed, lads, and maybe they're working for, you know, well-known delivery companies, or maybe they're working for themselves, or maybe they're just out for a spin, or should I say a sit, because they're not moving their legs.
0: No.
1: Their legs are completely stationary.
0: Yeah, they're technically mopeds, and the law is very clear. What they're called is LE1EB and LE1EA mopeds, and the first lower class one you need to register, and the second class one, which is more powerful, you need to tax and insure because it's the speed and the power that it goes on. I checked with Revenue and about 6 months ago, and they told me there's three registered in the whole country.
1: Sorry,
0: now, if I walk out the door,
1: I must be seeing the same ones a lot then.
0: Yeah. And if one of the biggest offenders of this are the guys who drive for the food delivery companies.
1: Yeah.
0: And what they drive is they buy cheap ordinary mountain bikes, right? Pedal mountain bikes, and they attach very powerful motors to them.
1: Yeah.
0: And so those motors can drive those bikes up to, at a very fast acceleration, up to speeds of 50 and 60 kilometers an hour. That, in anybody's mind, is a motorbike.
1: Yeah.
0: In the law, it's a motorbike. And I don't think. In fact, I know none of them can be insured, because if you want to insure a motorbike, you can't make up a motorbike yourself and just put it on the road. It has to be CE certified.
1: Yeah.
0: And nobody is certifying the joining up of a separate motor to the separate bike. So these bikes aren't capable of handling these.
1: So they, not only are they illegitimately on the road, they couldn't possibly be legitimately on the road.
0: No,
1: they couldn't go down to the local tax office and legitimise what they're doing, even if they wanted to.
0: No, because they're not CE certified and certainly won't get insured.
1: Yeah.
0: The other side question is that what people fail to realise, I know out there, there's people using these very powerful electric bikes thinking that they're operating within the law, and they're not. And part of the reason they think they're operating in the law is because of the way they're being sold. And I'll explain that in two ways to you. One is that they're all advertised as e-bikes.
1: Yeah.
0: If you look and Google e-moped, and I'll come back to where a lot of them are advertised in a second. If you look to where they're advertised, there's nobody saying e-moped, and there's never a mention of tax and insurance. You might find buried in a website for a shop somewhere that the rules are this, but there's no relation, it's never mentioned on the ad. But here's the second thing. A lot of these bikes that people are buying come two ways. One is that they're locked, and they're locked in a way that make them legally e-bikes. So there's a lock on it, right, to say that it can only go to 24 kilometres an hour pedal. But there's also a facility on those bikes to unlock it. Now, once that facility is on a bike, that makes it an e-moped, whether you use it or not. So it would be the same as if you bought, say, a 1,000cc motorbike and locked it to a 250cc motorbike.
1: Yeah.
0: It's still in law a 1,000cc motorbike. So there's lots of people driving these bikes today, and if they're involved in an accident, they will find themselves potentially in very serious trouble because they have no tax and insurance on their moped, even though they might think they're operating with the law, within the law, because it's locked. That doesn't matter. Once you can unlock it, that's what counts. Because the bike is capable of doing that speed.
1: But even beyond the tax and insurance issue, John, and you touched on it right at the outset, I mean, if they're on a machine that can go 50 or 60 kilometres an hour, without them putting in any effort other than pushing a little lever with their thumb on the handlebars, and they're in a bike lane where you've got, you know, people travelling maybe 15, 20 at max, maybe if they're kind of on a road bike in the commute, maybe 25 kilometres an hour if they got a good stretch, but generally far below that. And you're going to have kids on the way to school as well. Tax and insurance are the least of their worries. They could kill someone.
0: It is, yeah. And basically what I've seen in the two crashes I witnessed is they slam on the brakes and the bike isn't made for braking at type of speed. It just skids all over the place and whatever's in
1: its
0: way.
1: But the modified ones in particular, that mountain bike is not built to travel at 60 kilometres an hour. And the weight, I'm sure, of that battery as well adds to the momentum.
0: And this is a huge problem, not just, as you say, in Dublin. Holland, they're looking seriously at trying to ban all these big, heavy bikes because they know they're not being operated legally. Like, for example, if you ask any of the shops, you can buy the bike off them, you know, and it's locked, but they'll tell you how to unlock it straight away. There's tutorials given out by them. And one of the places that I found is that, and it's the buy and sell, and can I mention the name of the company?
1: Yeah, go for it.
0: Yeah, it's adverts.ie.
1: Yeah.
0: Huge amount of them are advertised there. And the information that they give out, if you do a search on adverts and put in e-moped, you find two ads. If you put in a search for e-bike, you'll find all sorts of things being said. And I've been researching quite a lot on these ads, and I've been complaining to adverts about them, about their misrepresentation. And they have taken down a huge amount of my... In fact, most of my complaints have been upheld. And what they do then is they take down the ad. But in one case, I spotted an ad where a guy was selling a homemade moped that was travelling for, capable of doing 80 kilometres an hour, and he says it's suitable for taking you to and from work. That's completely illegal, right?
1: Yeah.
0: And I asked for the ad to be taken down. The ad was taken down one day. It was put back up the next day. I asked for it to be taken down the next day, and it was put back up the next day. So there doesn't seem to be any monitoring of these ads on adverts and how people can make all sorts of claims about them. Yeah. There doesn't seem to be any control. There's one shop in particular that has 635 ads. Now, he's listed on advert as a private seller, but he's 635 ads. Nowhere, and he's some of the stuff he's saying is perfectly legitimate, but they're also really selling all those really powerful electric bikes that are mopeds. And nowhere does it ever say on the ad that it's an LE1 moped or
1: but
0: it's an LE2
1: moped. Is the problem,
0: moped,
1: John, partly that selling them is actually, you know, under the current legislation and the regulations, selling it is actually not a problem. Nowhere in the legislation does it say what you have to call it. It's more how it's treated once it's on the road. So there's a bit of a gap.
0: When a shop advertises a product, under all sorts of rules and regulations, it has to actually describe it. Yeah. Particularly if you're selling online, you have an obligation to make it very clear to the customer what they're buying. And this isn't done. For example, they advertise that an e-bike, they call them e-bikes. They never call them e-mopeds. Yeah. And I think that's the first thing, right? They never call them e-mopeds. So even the fact that they're called e-bikes, people think... I really believe that people think just because there's two pedals on it, it's perfectly safe to do that, and it's an e-bike. Nobody ever stops and says this is equivalent to a Honda 50cc.
1: Yeah,
0: that, you know, the same kind of power, the same kind of speed. And one of the real dangers in these bikes is that they take off at a really fast speed. You know, because there's no the nearly faster sometimes than motorbikes. Because it's direct drive. It's straight into the back wheel and gone, you know. And one of the things that I really find disconcerting is the food delivery companies are well aware of all their, I would say the vast majority, and I think you probably agree, Kieran, you drive around the city, the vast majority of the food delivery company guys are using these bikes.
1: Yeah.
0: And nobody is, they don't care about
1: Well,
0: them.
1: I think I know we haven't named any, but I think what I've heard some of the well-known food delivery companies in the past say is that, you know, they ensure that all of their delivery personnel comply with the necessary registrations and licenses.
0: The evidence is,
1: But again, yeah, as you say, yeah. I mean, when they leave work, they must be going around with their eyes closed, because you cannot traverse any city in Ireland without seeing delivery people tearing around and they're not peddling. Yeah. And just in case people think John is imagining any of this, we just had a little look ourselves before we came on air. And sure enough, on adverts, there was an e-bike for sale. And for it to qualify as an e-bike, as John says, it can't have a power beyond 250 watts. That's the maximum power. It has to cut motor assistance at 25 kilometres per hour. The motor can't help you if you're going any faster than that. And it only helps you while you're pedalling. And this e-bike, as sold on adverts, has 750 watt motor, peak 1500 watts, 32 miles per hour, not kilometres, 32 mile per hour max speed, and throttle only, this is the battery range, throttle only 25 to 37 minutes. So in other words, the power way above, three times at least above the legally allowable range, and you can zip along at 32 miles per hour without pedalling at all for about 30 minutes. So that took about 10 seconds of research to find that.
0: Yeah, and I've asked adverts in all my complaints to please spend some time looking at their platform and remove these ads, because they're causing huge, like, there's havoc out there. I now get to the stage where I nearly prefer to cycle on the road than in the cycle lane because of these.
1: Yeah. We got on to Distilled Media. They own adverts. And we are, you know, awaiting a response from them as to why these things are up there. I mean, have beyond reporting individual ads, have you asked them why there's a preponderance of these ads on the platform? What did they say to you?
0: They don't ever answer that. What happens is there's two ways you can report an ad to adverts. There's on the ad itself, you can press a button and report. I've never had ever, and I've made numerous reports that way, I've never once had a response to that. So then I discovered by accident, because there's no notification around this Distilled Media and around reporting under the... it's an email act, the Sales Act.
1: Yeah.
0: And Digital Sales Act, right? Now, they say they're exempt, and they possibly are. I don't know about that. But I discovered that there is a website that you can actually make a complaint directly to them under the Digital Sales Act. And there's a drop-down box that you can make it to either Dundeal, Adverts, I think they own Gumtree or something like that as well. So I've been making the complaints through that.
1: Yeah.
0: And all that they ever come back to and say is that they've reviewed that particular ad and they've taken it down or they've amended it.
1: Yeah.
0: But I've also pointed out numerous times to them that the same advertiser has several similar ads up there, but they never respond to that point.
1: It forces you to kind of report them one by one, despite the fact they're all the
0: same. And I know that's beginning to annoy them now, because...
1: Well, speaking of annoyed, you know who I suspect is annoyed, John, listening to this? Members of the Gardaí, because they must be blue in the face listening to people on shows like this giving out, why are the guards not enforcing these laws and these rules and these regulations, letting people hair around town on e-bikes and e-scooters?
0: It's not possible.
1: When at the same time we allow companies to sell them to whoever you want, to Tom, Dick and Harry, without any attempt at imposing order on it.
0: I'll also give you an example about one ad that I complained to adverts about. And they didn't upheld the complaint, right? It's for an electric e-scooter for 6 to 12-year-olds that's capable of doing 10 miles an hour. So that's 16 to 17 kilometres an hour.
1: Yeah.
0: Now, I don't know what 6-year-old that gets on an e-scooter that's capable of going that speed. In the ad, it says that it's suitable for daily commuting. Now, I pointed out to adverts that it's illegal for anybody under the age of 16 to have an electric scooter. And the only way you can start to say an electric scooter is suitable for a child or give your child one in law is that it's in your back garden or it's in a field, right?
1: Where are they commuting to in the field?
0: That's what I don't know. That ad has been upheld by adverts as being perfectly legal. Listen, now you tell me.
1: Yeah. John, stay on the line. Like I say, we're still waiting a response from them. But Neil is after getting in touch. 0818715815. Neil, you had a run-in with someone on one of these devices. Is that right?

0: Yeah, I did. And just, Ciarán, your previous guest has far more detail than me, so I'll just briefly tell you I concur with most of what he said. But my incident was, I do a cycle, I'm about to do it today, actually. I'm back cycling 20 years, so I started back cycling when I was 50, 70 now. So, but I'm not a nervous cyclist, right? But I was at the junction. I cycle out to Corners Court from where I live, down near Ringsend, and I was just about to cross the dual carriageway just at the end of the cycle to Corners Court. And I get the green light. I check over my left shoulder quickly because there's a filter left lane. I look to my right to see if any traffic coming, including along the cycle lane there.
1: Yeah.
0: And the light goes green, just about to push off. And this e-bike, like, it was more like, it was one of these bikes. It was like an Easy Rider. The handlebars really high and the low saddle.
1: Yeah,
0: and
1: I know the
0: really
1: ones,
0: thick wheels. Yeah, and I'd say, like, he just swooshed past me, coming in the wrong direction along the cycle lane. So in other words, I look to my right to check if any cars or cyclists or e-bikes are coming, and I just didn't see this guy coming along on the wrong side of the road. And I was just about to push off, and he flew past. And I just thought, what the hell? And when I looked, he must have been at least 50 metres away in the space of, you know, a couple of seconds. And he was flying.
1: Fastened? Was he pedalling?
0: No, this was...
1: So he's not pedalling. He's going over 25 kilometres an hour?
0: I'd say he was doing double that, right?
1: Right.
0: You know,
1: he's on a motorbike, basically. He's on a motorbike, and not only is he not on the road, he's in the cycle lane, but he's in the cycle lane going the wrong direction.
0: Like, if he had hit me, I don't know, he must have been so distracted, because he must have seen me, but he had these big earphones on, and, so he's probably distracted. I'm not saying he was a delivery guy now, Ciarán, because my experience is the delivery guys have improved. The likes of, well, I won't name the companies, but you know these food delivery companies.
1: Yeah.
0: I actually think they've improved over the last few years.
1: Fair enough.
0: So, but that's my experience.
1: Yeah.
0: I don't know what your previous guests have said about that. But in general terms, oh, by the way, in terms of the power of the bike, that incident happened a few months ago, but recently, last week, I was doing the same cycle, right?
1: Yeah.
0: And at the same junction, there was a guy stopped on an equally powerful looking, not quite as good, but, and I just said, excuse me, young guy. And I said, listen, I'm not asking you this question to give out or anything. I'm just curious. I said, how fast can your bike go? And he said, 60 kilometers per hour. Now, I don't know if that's true. He could have been exact. But, you know, these things can really fly, Ciarán, you know.
1: Yeah.
0: And, if they're going along the wrong side of the road, And what I have noticed is more cycle lanes are being built.
1: Yeah.
0: But actually, I think it's more dangerous now, cycling, than it was, say, 5-10 years ago. You know, it seems to be...
1: Because of these or for other reasons?
0: Well, partly because of those, because, you know, I was cycling out. I do another cycle, which is a longer cycle out to Carrick Mines. And I did that 2 days ago. And there were three incidences, all with electric bikes.
1: Yeah.
0: Right? And the one most serious one of these guys actually wasn't an electric bike. It was one of these where you stand stationary, little scooter things. You know the way you're just standing on the platform, so there's no movement. So, you know, you're not going to notice, no noise. And this guy flies up, and I'm in the cycle lane. But the cycle lane had these little plastic bollards on the outside of it. I don't know if you're familiar with those.
1: I do know them,
0: Obviously, I'm cycling. This guy is flying. I couldn't hear him because it's an e-scooter. And he goes up on the footpath and pulls in ahead of me then and goes on. Now, there was no danger to me. I just got a fright. I thought, Jesus. But when I watched

0: speed he was going at. It was extraordinary. And that was on one of these standalone, you know, scooter things where you're stationary standing on.
1: So they are a curse.
0: They are an absolute curse.
1: And I don't, I might say this. I know there's people who love them and they'll be texting in now, giving out that I said this, but they're an utter curse. And the same people who love them will tell you, oh, they're going to deal with all the congestion problem. All the evidence are the people who are on e-scooters used to get the bus or used to walk or used to cycle. Nobody gets out of their cars and gets in an e-scooter. They're an utter waste of time.
0: They haven't got a clue about rules of the road. Yeah, yeah. And they always, why they always, always, now I know you can't, always an exaggeration, but it seems to me so many of them are wearing dark clothing, no reflective gear, no helmets, and they're absolutely flying along, you know, zigging and zagging in and out of traffic. It's unreal.
1: John, you were jumping in there.
2: We're on. Yeah, the legal e-scooters are generally not a problem. Because they're controlled and the speed and the power is controlled.
1: I'd ban them all, John.
2: Yeah, yeah. But here, Children's Health Ireland have issued a statement saying that the biggest single cause of traumatic brain injuries through accidents in children at the moment is illegal e-scooters. Yeah. I know the consultants in the hospitals have been on the radio, and as far as I know, a group of consultants have written to some of the delivery companies because they're seeing endless people coming through A&E. There's a very easy solution to the delivery companies. And if you take the parallel between this and what used to happen on building sites, when rogue contractors didn't give a hoot about health and safety. So the solution to that was that now on a building site, there has to be somebody personally, legally mandated to manage the health and safety on that site. And if they're not managed and there's blind side, you know, blind eye to health and safety, they can be personally prosecuted. We've done the same with the banks in relation to opening accounts. You can't open a dodgy account in a bank now. Like trying to open a bank account now is a nightmare, and rightfully so.
1: Yeah.
2: All that they have to do is overnight is to say to delivery companies, they must employ a compliance officer who is legally can be held at a personal and a corporate level for the bikes that they put out there. That would stop it overnight.
1: Let me bring in Dick, who's after getting in touch as well.
0: Ciarán, do you mind as Neil goes? Neil.
1: Neil, just this once I'll let you go, all right?
0: Thanks, Ciarán. Well,
1: thanks, Neil.
0: Cheers.
1: No, I appreciate you getting in touch. Dick is on the line, though, as well. Dick, you had an incident like Neil, did you? A close call.
3: I had two very incidents like Neil. One was I just got operated on my knees and I'm walking out of my house, and this is where I fear for children. I'm on in my driveway, I'm walking out of my driveway onto the path or into the path area, and I looked to my left as I was looking across the road, and within seconds to my right, about a 10-year-old, he just flew past me. I'd say he probably clipped my toes, but a second earlier, he would have caught me right in the middle, and I'd say he would have upended me and probably broke my legs or my hip or any of that. But he was absolutely flying. And I don't care where you are now in Dublin or anywhere, they're flying all over the place. They've no respect for traffic lights. It's just, it's free for all. You might as well take the cycle lanes out and take the traffic lights down, because it's getting rampant. And the other incident was when I caught up with a guy out in Blanchardstown on one of the main roads there, up by Abbottstown and that, 55 miles an hour I clocked him. He's on the footpath and I'm driving beside him.
1: And what was he on?
3: He was on one of those standalone ones at the back. Not the big bike, the scooter. The scooters are absolutely monster, they are. There's some of them and they're huge. Powerful scooters, and this kid, I watch them coming into the shop and they jump off them and they leave them lying outside the shop and they run in and get whatever they want to get. They're only kids, and next to all there's four of them going off to go down the footpath. And there's kids everywhere, you know, and I heard what the doctor said only a couple of months ago, you know, the trauma injuries, and they're all from these scooters. They're not, as Neil said, they're not wearing reflective clothing. They're always in black for some reason, always. And they always have a scarf around their face.
1: Yeah. I just don't understand why we're selling a product that doesn't serve any function. As I said, all the research suggests it takes people off the footpath, stops people walking and stops people cycling. It doesn't take people out of cars. So it doesn't serve any function in terms of dealing with congestion or emissions or anything else. And it's causing traumatic brain injury in children to such a degree that the doctors of the country had to come together and issue a warning about it. I mean, and I mentioned as well, I mentioned the guards. The guards must be doing their absolute nutting when people give out about enforcement and we let companies sell them.
3: Yeah.
2: Secure the loophole in the sales is. Sorry.
1: Go on, John. John, you go first, then you, Dick.
2: Yeah, the loophole in the sale is that they can be sold for abuse on private land. And that's the loophole. But I think the caller was right. Let's not think that this is a problem. Like, yes, there's a thuggish element using these, and they can be seen around, particularly around the northerner city. I'm not talking about those people on the radio today. I'm talking about your average Joe Soap that's going in and out of an office and holding down decent jobs and are on these illegal mopeds. I'm not even sure they realise they're illegal. And they're flying, and they think they're on... probably think they're on legally e-bikes in the bike lanes, and they've no idea that they're breaking the law. And I don't think there seems to be an appetite with the Road Safety Authority or the government to address this problem. And I think it's only going to come about from pressure from the public. And I'd ask that your programme sticks with this story for a number of months and try and bring about change. What I'd be interested now, after this, where I've mentioned my issues with adverts, will they change? Will they now start to moderate these ads? Will they start to pull them off because of this? And maybe come back to this in 2 weeks' time and see what happens. Will the food delivery companies start to moderate? And will they make any change? Because otherwise, all that we're doing is shooting the breeze here.
1: Yeah. Dick, you wanted to jump in there. Sorry, John. Go on, Dick.
2: Change, you know?
3: I did want to jump in because over the last, say, 10, 15 years, Ireland has pumped millions into promoting fitness for people. Fitness this and fitness that. And the e-scooters are the exact opposite. As you say, they don't walk, they don't run, they stand on a bike or they sit on a bike and they just power themselves. They don't pedal and they just power themselves. So, and I remember the Segways were the very first. And that they were used for security people that were securing a big area, and they drive up and down and the Segways. Is that what they call it? I think they were.
1: The Segway.
3: Suddenly whatever it is. And then they morphed into the scooter, and now the scooter is out on the road. But definitely, it's going to affect our children in years to come as well. They have no fitness at all. They can't run around schoolyards anymore. Where's their exercise going to come from?
2: The Dutch have done a survey on that. And they're actually quite concerned because something like 80% of Dutch school children cycle to school. And now they're saying that they're noticing a massive increase in the number of children on electric bikes cycling to school. And they're saying it's going to have a negative impact on the long-term health of children.
1: All right. I'm still waiting for the positive side of the argument for e-scooters. I can't think of one. Anyway, listen, Dick, John and everybody else, thanks a million. Back in a moment.
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1: 0818715815, the number if you want to give me a call. And Kieran Brennan is on the line. Kieran, where do you like to go for a walk?
0: Along the Royal Canal.
1: And what have you noticed walking along the Royal Canal?
0: I've noticed that there's one bench which is occupied by Brendan, which you have to share, and no other benches. Not one bench between Royal Canal Dock and all the way up to Pittsburgh. So we spent our 7 million or whatever it was on revamping, and there's not one bench. Now, if you go over the Grand Canal, we've walked the Grand Canal as well, and it's littered with benches.
1: Okay. Why do you think that is? Why have they a load of benches on the south side and not the north side?
0: Because north side people are fitter, probably.
1: They don't need
0: benches on the south side. Oh, yeah. I don't know. I mean, there's even commissioned benches along there, along the Grand Canal.
1: Yeah.
0: Lovely wooden structures. And that we can't get a metal bench on the Royal Canal. I don't understand why there's never any put there. Whether it's because of they're afraid of people sleeping on them or...
1: Yeah.
0: I don't know.
1: Do you think that's what it might be? That
0: people
1: sleeping on it, young lads might hang around at drinking cans. You know, the usual thing people give out of it. Antisocial behaviour.
0: Yeah, antisocial behaviour, yeah. But it's not fair, like, on people that would like to, mental health, would like to get out for a walk and sit down along the canal, you know.
1: What stretch do you walk along the canal?
0: You walk between Drumcondra to Phibsborough. Up that way, back down again.
1: Okay. And, I mean, if there was a bench there, would you sit down, take in your surroundings?
0: Possibly would, but we walk dogs along there. But it's just it's the length of the canal, like from the docks all the way up on one bench.
1: Yeah, I used to live near there, and I'd go from the other direction, from Phibsborough maybe out towards Ashtown, and now that you say it, I can't picture any benches. No. Certainly not many benches.
0: No,
1: maybe when you get out to Ashtown, newer development there might be, but there's very few between Phibsborough and there. Was Waterways Ireland manage all of this along the canals? Did you get onto them?
0: I did, yeah. The response I got was we didn't ask for them while they were doing this new renovation. Then nobody looked for a bench, so they didn't put them in. That's the same to be a response from Waterways Ireland.
1: Okay. Do you suspect you're going to ask for a bench then? If that's their response, well, nobody wants them, nobody's asked. Maybe if you ask for them, they'll stick them in.
0: Maybe. I'll give it a try. I'm a bit doubtful.
1: Yeah. Do you think there's a bit of south side bias going on?
16: Come on, say that now.
1: You wouldn't be cynical enough, Kieran, to say that.
16: I wouldn't. No.
1: Are you out for a walk at the moment?
16: I am. Yeah.
1: Do you go for a walk at the same time every day?
16: Mostly. Yeah.
1: Yeah. And you weren't no, just, you weren't going to put a pin in that for Liveline or anybody else.
16: Pardon?
1: You weren't going to stop that for Liveline or anybody else.
16: Well, have to tell the dogs they have to wait.
1: Yeah, exactly. The dogs don't care what's in the radio. What type of dogs?
16: Two bullies.
1: Okay. Well, listen. I hope they get their exercise there and.
16: They will, yeah.
1: Maybe someone from Waterways Ireland would stick a bench on there. Go on.
16: Yeah, whatever they were saying about the... I knew you had an issue there about the bikes.
1: Yeah.
16: Well, you want to be walking on the canal with when those bikes go by.
1: They tear
16: There's
1: up and down,
16: part
1: do
16: where
1: they?
16: It's pedestrian only, like one part is pedestrianised. And the other, you have to turn over the bridge to go up the far side in the bikes. Well, that's ignored totally by these electric bikes.
1: Yeah. Sorry.
16: Take your life in your hands.
1: So not just for the lads, it's along the canal as well. No benches, too many bikes. Kieran, thanks a million. Back in a moment.
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1: Today's programme was produced by Niamh Hassel. Kieran Cullen was on sound. Richie Byrne, our researcher. Mary Elizabeth Bruton, the broadcast coordinator. Louise Duffy is up next, and I'll talk to you on Monday.
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28: Thank you very much, Kieran. Good afternoon and welcome to the Louise Duffy Show with you until 4 o'clock this afternoon. Jam-packed full of glorious music. We'll kick off in a moment, but first we'll head over to the newsroom for a 3 p.m. update with Anna Joyce.
29: Good evening from the newsroom. Voting is continuing in by-elections in Galway West and Dublin Central, with turnout earlier this afternoon reported to be below levels seen in the last general election. The by-elections are being held to fill Dáil seats vacated by the President, Catherine Connolly, and former Minister for Finance, Pascal Donoghue. Polling stations will remain open until 10 o'clock tonight. Our political reporter, Sandra Hurley.
30: Turnout in the Galway West by-election is averaging at around 10%. With polling stations in parts of Galway City and Moycullen reporting a steady run throughout the morning and into early afternoon. Turnout is solid on the western suburbs of Galway City, with Knocknacara, Westside and Bushy Park at 11% and Salt Hill at 12%. It's slightly lower at 9% in Kilronan, on Inishmore and in Clifton. Turnout in the Dublin Central by-election was at around 3% earlier this morning, down slightly on the same time during the last general election. This is based on a sample of five polling stations across the constituency. Counting begins at 9 a.m. tomorrow, but with lengthy ballot papers in both constituencies, a final result will not be reached for several hours.
29: Dublin City Council has said it would be issuing fines to a by-election candidate in Dublin Central after their image and name was marked on pavements outside a number of polling stations with the use of a power hose. The local authority said the practice was in breach of both litter and electoral legislation, which restricts the distance that candidates' material can be displayed from a polling station. Cleaning crews have been deployed to try and remove the imagery. The Minister for Foreign Affairs, Trade and Defence, Helen McEntee, has called for the European Commission to bring forward proposals to ban trade with illegal settlements in the occupied territories. She said that Ireland has joined 9 other EU member states to make the call, adding that Europe's trade policy must be consistent with its legal and moral obligations. Preparations are underway to fly home 14 Irish activists who were forcibly detained by Israel after a convoy of Gaza aid vessels were intercepted in the Mediterranean Sea earlier this week. They were among more than 400 flotilla participants deported from Israel to Turkey yesterday. It's expected that a flight will take the activists from Istanbul to Dublin tomorrow afternoon. SIPDU and Unite Trade Unions have agreed to suspend a planned 72-hour strike next week over pay by members of the National Ambulance Service. The announcement follows what the unions described as constructive discussions with the Health Service Executive at the Labour Court yesterday. Following 4 days of talks, the Labour Court requested that the industrial action and a work to rule be halted to allow the process to conclude. And now the weather forecast.
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29: Spells of showery rain will move northeastwards over the country this afternoon and evening, turning heavy at times. Sea fog will affect some southern coastal areas. Highest temperatures of 15 to 21 degrees. Warmest in the Midlands and northeast with light to moderate southerly winds. And that's all from the newsroom for now.
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28: Good afternoon, welcome to the show. Louise with you till 4 o'clock this afternoon with some lovely tunes lined up. Olivia Rodrigo has a brand new track out. It's called The Cure. You know me, you know what will happen after I play that track. We'll have The Cure. As well as that, we will talk about the Ivor Novello winners, one of whom is CMAT, and she was incredible yesterday at Euro Country. You'll hear a track from that alongside Jacob Alon. And I introduced my daughters to three men and a little baby. So I'm in the mood for some 80s cheese. If you'd like to suggest any, please send them my way. 51551 087 032 32 32 32, and louise@rte.ie for your emails this afternoon. Let's get going. We will kick off today with Ella Fitzgerald.

There the Heavy, that is How'd You Like Me Now, and with any little bit of encouragement I could play the Toby Keith song How'd You Like Me Now. Just give me a thumbs up there and we'll have that. But right now it's time to play some brand new music just released today from Olivia Rodrigo, and it is called The Cure. And although her friendship with Robert Smith of The Cure is well documented, he joined her on stage at Glastonbury, was it last year, it is not about The Cure. It has got nothing to do with The Cure, but I think sonically it has. I think there's definitely an influence there, but they are very good friends. She said that she speaks to him every week. He's amazing. I love him. And they're good old buddies. But this song is her song. It's got nothing to do with The Cure. She said it is also one of her favourite songs that she is, possibly her favourite. I think she said it was her favourite song that she's ever written. So have a listen and tell me what you think. A one-word review is more than welcome. 51551. Sum up your feelings for this song in one word.

There she is, a brand new album on the way, and that's the second single from it, Olivia Rodrigo, and the name of the album is You Seem Pretty Sad for a Girl So In Love.

Kieran said, I thought you had the tracks the wrong way around and was waiting for Robert Smith's voice in between days. Isn't there similarities? There really is. Lovely. Swiftish, said one texter. She's

0: There they are. The Secure, close to me. Now, the Ivor Novello Awards took place yesterday at Grosvenor House in London, celebrating songwriting and screen compositions across British and Britain and Ireland. And this year's ceremony had some incredible winners. I'm going to play a couple of them. CMAT won the best album for Euro Country. Huge moment for her. Absolutely brilliant. A lot of really strong contenders in that category. Jacob Elon was one of the standout names. Rising Star. Our best song lyrically and musically. Musically and lyrically, I'm going to play that track for you as well. It's really beautiful. Rosalia was the International Songwriter of the Year. Lily Allen received Outstanding Song Collection, and so on. I'll play a couple of those tracks after this.
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13: I was at the...

What a woman, C-Mash. C-Mash. Another gong on the shelf for C-Mash. She's something else. She was in attendance at the awards yesterday afternoon, the Ivor Novellos, where she won the award for Best Album, beating out Olivia Dean, Lily Allen, Wolf Alice, and a couple of others. Absolutely incredible. She used her time on the stage very wisely as well. She spoke about the purpose of songwriting. She said, "I think it is to reflect the times through your own personal view so that everyone can have something to connect to and something to learn from years later." She said, "I have no time, sympathy, or empathy for anybody that decides to make life more difficult for people who are just trying to live, and that's what your old country is about." And for that album, she won the Best Album at the Ivor Novellos, which are, in my opinion, real. There's real credibility in those awards. They are chosen by peers. They are focused on the music, lyrically, musically. And this next song then should be similarly celebrated, because Jacob Elon, the Scottish singer-songwriter, was a huge winner. He won one of the big awards, the Best Song, musically and lyrically, for this song, Don't Fall Asleep.

That is Jacob Alon. They won the prize for the best song musically and lyrically. It's called Don't Fall Asleep. Now let's get ready for the weekend.

Gentlemen Gone Diamonds. Before that, Sergio Mendes. So, yeah, we got on the couch this week and we went to the 80s and we watched Three Men and a Little Baby. I thought it was time to introduce my 4 and 7 year old. It was too soon. My 4 and 7 year old to the classics. But anyway, I think they stayed for a little while. They enjoyed a little bit and then I watched the rest of it and absolutely revelled in the glorious music from Three Men and a Little Baby. Boy Meets Girl. Oh my goodness.

0: Yeah, it was good to spend some time with Tom Selleck. I'll do it again this weekend because someone said, did you watch Three Men and a Baby or Three Men and a Little Lady? Working our way up to Three Men and a Little Lady with Helen Shaw as well, playing the principal. She does that so well. Brilliant, brilliant. Spent some time in the past with the classics. My version of classics might be different to yours. I totally acknowledge that. But anyway, it has put us in the mood for some 80s tracks, and you've sent some great ones in. What about Ultravox Vienna? Early 80s, but yes, it's still cheesy. Daryl Hall and John Oates, Every Time You Go Away. What about Go West by the Pet Shop Boys for myself and Helen? Working in the office this afternoon and counting down the hours until we can go west home for the weekend. Sinead, travel safely, go west. Let's try and get a few of them in on the way after this.
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11: Coming up on today's Drive Time with Claire Brock. Flotilla activist Margaret Connolly on being detained by Israeli Defence Forces. With expected highs of 25 degrees, the nation prepares for a scorcher. Could a new Ebola vaccine tackle the killer virus? We'll have the latest on voting in the Galway West and Dublin Central by-elections and pet etiquette. Should it be access all areas for your dog? That's all on Drive Time, coming up at 4.
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We're in a zone now, aren't we? We are in a zone. I've got one more for you. But that one, Jermaine Stewart. Before that, you heard Boy Meets Girl, Waiting for a Star to Fall, brought Michelle back to a very happy time. One of my all-time favourite songs, I walked down the aisle to Waiting for a Star to Fall. Beautiful. Wishful Thinking has been mentioned as well. If I can get to it, but I've got a nice one now for you. But first, I want to say a very happy birthday to a very special man. This message came in from 6 children, 12 grandchildren and many, many friends. The McKeown clan want to wish their dad, Pádraig McKeown, Manor Hamilton, a very happy birthday, big birthday, and loves the GAA, loves the radio commentary, watching the games, and he was at the All-Ireland finals of 1950 and 51. Lucky man. A lot of Mayo people would like to have had been there, and I've thought of it many times since. Happy, happy birthday from all of the family listening in now. Okay, back to it.

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1: There you go. 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We'll have a lot more great tunes all across the week. 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
7: Hello and welcome. It's Claire Brock. Coming up, flotilla activist Margaret Connolly on being detained by Israeli Defence Forces as the President's sister now prepares to arrive home. Look, here comes the sun. The nation sets to bask in highs of 25 degrees. We've some warm weather advice. Will we have the traditional tea time voting rush? The latest from the Galway West and Dublin Central by-elections to fill vacant Dáil seats. An update in the Andrew Mountbatten Windsor investigation. Are we too lax over dogs out dining? We debate pets in cafes. And from Ebola concerns to the cost of coffee, we round off the week with the catch-up. You can WhatsApp us, as always, on 0870 32 32 32 or email the programme. It's drivetime at rte.ie. But we are going to start today, indeed, with the weather because it looks like the sun is about to arrive this weekend with temperatures set to hit 25 degrees. Over the next few days, we'll hear how to keep sun and water safe in a moment. But first, I'm joined by Met Éireann forecaster Michelle Dillon. Michelle, we're here in short sleeves today. It must be great to finally deliver a warm and sunny forecast.
8: Certainly, Claire, because it has been cool for May up until now. So it's mild today, but of course, it's cloudy with some rain and drizzle. But as you said, it's going to become warm and sunny. So high pressure building, our weather becoming settled from the weekend and into next week too, becoming progressively warmer, temperatures increasing day on day. So we're going to see temperatures in the mid-20s in some places, possibly even over the weekend, but certainly next week.
7: Lovely. So this is just really the start of it.
8: Exactly.
7: Great. Yeah. Okay. Where are we going to get the best weather? You mentioned highs of 23 degrees. We're saying 25. Maybe we're being more optimistic, are we?
8: So for tomorrow, we're looking at highs generally of around 17 to 23 degrees, warmest over the greater Dublin region. Now, it is actually going to be a little lower than that in some coastal parts of the west and northwest. So not everywhere seeing blue skies tomorrow. There will be a bit more in the way of cloud.

0: in western parts of Connacht, western parts of Ulster, and the sunshine hazy at times elsewhere. But into Sunday, now while there'll still be a little bit of cloud in the northwest, the odd patch of drizzle can't be ruled out. That's going to clear away, and generally it's going to be dry and sunny. And that is going to continue then into next week. Perhaps again on Monday a little bit of cloud for a while in the northwest. And I suppose the other caveat with this kind of weather is some sea fog encroaching onto coastal parts at times, just to be
1: aware. Oh, we'll take a little bit of sea fog, but something to look out for nonetheless.
0: Yes.
1: So in terms of how long it'll last, well into next week.
0: So at the moment it's looking like the high becomes really established into the early days of next week. So where we'll see the higher temperatures day on day will shift. So Sunday again, I suppose many areas seeing over 20 degrees in that, and on Sunday 20 to 24 or 5 degrees possibly in some favourite spots, then into Monday possibly higher again, warmest I suppose kind of across the Midlands east and south. But then from Tuesday and Wednesday the wind switch direction, actually the warmest temperatures at that stage will be further to the west, getting into the mid 20s. So we can say that the weather is definitely settled and getting progressively warmer until the middle of next week anyway. Perhaps some showery rain trying to move up on Thursday, but it may not, and the high might establish itself a little bit again to end next week.
1: And Michelle, maybe we're getting excited about this because it has been a particularly cold May to date, hasn't it?
0: It has, yeah. Temperatures have been below average, and now we're having temperatures well above average. So average temperatures for May, maximum daytime temperatures 13 to 16 or 17 degrees. So we're going to have much higher than that, as we said. So a big change, mm-hmm. a shift from those cooler temperatures, so a welcome shift to some warmer temperatures.
1: Yeah, it's certainly lovely to see some, you know, summery weather. I mean, how would this spell of hot weather, would you describe it as a heat wave that we're seeing? Is it typical really for this time of year in Ireland?
0: So to get a heat wave, so we need 5 days where we have temperatures of 25 degrees or more. So 5 consecutive days at a particular station. Now, temperatures of 25 degrees or more in May aren't very typical at all. So a heat wave, we'd need 5 of those. We've actually never had a heat wave with those definition of a heat wave in spring. So we're still in spring. So in this heat wave, because we're going to see the maximum temperatures in different places, different days, we're unlikely to classify it as a heat wave because we need 25 degrees in the same location for 5 consecutive days.
1: Let's not get overboard. But I mean, how does it compare to what other countries in Europe are seeing right now? There are heat warnings in place in the UK as well.
0: Yes, so over in the UK, we're expecting temperatures of over 30 degrees, maybe up to 32 degrees over the weekend and into early next week. And really the high pressure is dominating for much of central, western, southwestern Europe, Spain and Portugal, seeing over 30 degrees. So it's a settled spell for much of western and central Europe, and warm, and we'll be tapping into that continental air, especially into the early days of next week.
1: All right, we will take it while we can get it. Michelle Dillon, thank you for that weather update. All right, I'm also joined by Dr. Breda Neville, consultant in public health medicine at the HSE National Cancer Control Programme, because a lot of us will be heading outdoors this weekend. How can we stay safe in the sun? I mean, what's your advice on that, Dr. Neville?
2: Yeah, so I suppose, look, it's great news that we're all going to get out and be able to enjoy some sunshine finally. But the important message is not to forget about protecting your skin in the sun to reduce your risk of sunburn and skin cancer. So you can do that really by following the sun's from our 5 S's. So those are slip-on clothing. So you should cover as much skin as possible. Wear long sleeves, collared shirts, long leg trousers, and they should be made from tightly woven fabrics. Then you should slap on sunscreen. So you should apply sunscreen with an SPF of at least 30 plus for adults or 50 plus for children, which is broad spectrum, providing a high level of UVA protection and water resistant. At least 20 minutes before you go out in the sun, you should reapply every 2 hours or more frequently after toweling, swimming or sweating. And it's important that sunscreen should be your last line of defence. Mm-hmm. So you should apply it to the areas of skin that you can cover. It shouldn't be your only form of protection. Slap on a hat to protect your face, ears and neck. seek shade, especially between the hours of 11 a.m. and 3 p.m. when the UV radiation is at its strongest, and slide on sunglasses to protect your eyes.
1: Do people tend to get caught out when there's a dramatic turn in weather like this? We've gone from, as we were just speaking with Michelle there, you know, below average temperatures for May into this extreme sunny spell and warm weather spell for the next few days, that they're not ready with all their precautions.
2: Well, interestingly, I suppose, yes, there is an element to that. People do get caught out when, you know, when we have these hot spells. But I suppose we all get very excited in Ireland, you know, when we hear that there's going to be a bit of nice weather or a bit of sun. So we do have a certain level of awareness there. But actually in Ireland, when people tend to get caught out, actually, it's those cooler, cloudier days that actually, you know, they make up, unfortunately, the majority of our summer days in Ireland. But we know actually that in Ireland from April to September, on those cool, cloudy days, the sun is actually often strong enough mm-hmm. to damage our skin and increase our risk of skin cancer. So people are more likely actually to get caught out on those days. And people tend to mistake heat, you know, they associate heat with UV radiation. But in fact, heat is actually caused by infrared radiation. So while yes, it generally does tend to be, there does tend to be higher UV radiation when it's hot. You know, it doesn't necessarily, on the cooler days, you can actually have high levels of UV radiation. So the UV index is actually a really useful tool. So it's a measure of UV radiation on a scale from 1 to 11 plus. You can check it every day on the Met Éireann website. And if it's 3 or above, you need to protect your skin. All so right. Just for example, you know, where I'm here today, it's very cloudy. It looks very overcast, but the UV index is actually between 3 and 5. So you do need to protect your skin.
1: That is good for people to know, because I think we suspect that when the sun's out, that is when you're at risk. But referring to the UV forecast, I suppose that those hidden rays can be ultra damaging for people. Brita, this year, you're also really trying to get the message out to Gen Z, those aged under 25. We may think that we're all, you know, increasingly clued in, but are you actually seeing a difference in their attitude towards the sun and protecting themselves in the sunshine?
2: Yeah, so we are actually. So just some research that we've carried out ourselves has shown quite a worrying trend among that age group, so that 18 to 24 year age group. So what we found was that last year in 2025, 84% of Gen Z reported that they were sunburnt at least once in the past year. And that's actually up from 73% in 2024 and 66% in 2023. So that's a really sharp rise and very worrying. Mm. And we also know that teenagers and young adults in that age group are actually the least likely of any age group to use any protective measures other than sunscreen, and the most likely to use sunbeds.
1: And why do you think that we're seeing that with younger people, given all the messages that are out there and how aware we are now of UV damage and the risks of cancer associated with the sun?
2: Well, I suppose, yes, look, there's an awful lot of messaging out there. Our awareness is an awful lot better, but I suppose there's still an awful lot of messaging out there on, you know, social media platforms and things like that. Having a suntan has become fashionable again. You know, we've all seen those tan line trends. And so I suppose there's a lot of pressure in people at that age group around their appearance and things like that. And it has become desirable again, unfortunately, to have a tan.
1: All right. Well, the message strongly is cover up and wear the sunscreen this weekend and well into next week. And a year round thing really to look at. But for now, Dr. Brita Neville, consultant in public health medicine at the HSE National Cancer Control Centre. Thank you for joining us. One of the ways we like to enjoy the good weather is to take to the water. I'm joined by Joanne Walsh, CEO of Irish Water Safety Now. Hi, Joanne.
3: Hi, good afternoon, Claire.
1: Well, the warm weather is finally here. Many of us will be tempted to get into the water this weekend, maybe for the first time this year. How can we stay safe?
3: Well, first of all, Claire, we can stay safe because awareness is our lifesaver. And can I just say to everyone for this weekend and for the summer and all year round, just to remember, first of all, you don't actually have to be in the water to be at risk. We know that the majority of people who drown accidentally in Ireland actually had no intention of being near the water. These were ordinary moments, slips, last step at the edge, at walking the dog, cycling, angling at the shore, and they fell into the water. So first of all, we say to people, if you're not going into the water this weekend, you're going near it, remember, safe, stay away from the edge.
1: We also need to take extra care, Joanne, at this time of year in particular, because lifeguard season hasn't started yet, has it?
3: No, lifeguard season, the designated bathing season is from the 1st of June to the 15th of September. Now, you will find in the next kind of week or so, some local authorities may start their lifeguards a little bit earlier. But while we're waiting for lifeguard season to begin, if you are going to go to an area to swim, your coastal area, a river, a lake, please go to an area that's known to be safe. When you get there, look at signs. Does it say current, don't swim here? Does it say dangerous, don't swim here? Please heed that sign. It's there for a reason. If you also just remember the temperature, I know it's going to be lovely weather, but warm air doesn't always equate to warm water. Mm-hmm. We're living in Ireland, we're not in the Mediterranean. The temperature could be less than 15 degrees, so you're at risk of getting cold. So when you're going into the water, acclimatise the body. A little bit of water splashed around the head, the neck, the torso, in nice and slowly. Enjoy your swim while you're there. Stay within your depth, swim within your depth, and then get yourself out. The best thing is to swim with a partner so that you're safe and you're aware together. And if you have children, I'm speaking to the adults, children with you, please, constant, uninterrupted supervision to children under your care.
1: Yeah, always be on the lookout. As you say, an accident can happen very, very quickly close to water.
3: Absolutely.
1: All right. Thank you for that. Very good, timely advice. Joanne Walsh, Chief Executive of Water Safety Ireland. Now, at the top of the programme, we were talking about pet etiquette and should dogs have access all areas in cafes, in restaurants, in shops. We want your view on that. We'll be debating it later in the programme. We have got a text in already on it. Hello, regarding pets, I think you should be asking if we're too uptight about dogs in restaurants. All continental countries allow it freely and don't have safety issues. That's from Martin in Kilkenny, maybe a pet owner himself, but we will be getting all your views on that. Do get in touch with the programme. Now, Irish activists who are on the global Samud flotilla have said that they are relieved as the entire Irish contingent from the flotilla will be travelling home to Ireland together and hope to return sometime tomorrow afternoon. Our reporter Una Kelly has been speaking to Palestinians in Ireland about their reaction to the flotilla. Una, who have you been speaking to?
4: Well, last year, a number of students from Gaza were awarded scholarships under the Ireland-Palestine Scholarship Programme, and they're now studying here in Ireland. The scheme allows the applicants who came from the occupied Palestinian territory to come and do a one-year master's level programme, and they have certain supports like academic fees being paid and medical insurance. Now, one of those people is Lujan Anan, who's studying for a master's at the University of Limerick, and she gave me her reaction to the flotilla.
5: When I know about that there are Irish people in that flotilla, and I wasn't really surprised, although I was happy, but I wasn't really surprised because they really show good solidarity with us. And about what happened to them is just mad, because you know, when we see people who love, you know, standing by us and be there with us, we feel sad that they're going through things and challenges that might put them in really hard situations. But regardless, personally, I really appreciate that, and I feel that those people are not just faking understanding, and it's not pity, it's more like brothers and sisters, you know.
4: The flotilla and what happened with the people, there was a bit more focus again on Gaza. Do you think that? Do you think that there has been less focus on Gaza recently?
5: It's not that it's less focus on Gaza, because the whole point of it is for Gaza, you know? So every time it appears, it means that people are trying to do a change. But maybe the amount of violence against them might, you know, might turn the whole idea. But for me and for the other Gazans, we all understand that this is not something that have been happening just to turn the focus from Gaza, because the whole idea of it's just for Gaza.
4: And for people that you know who are still in Gaza, what are things like for them there at the moment?
5: It doesn't have a beginning or an ending. It's like being just sitting on the sky. It's just, you don't know where to go. You don't feel that you belong anywhere. And this is really sad, because I once felt the same way, and I can see my friends and my family. They can't really answer when I say, how are you? They can't really answer. And what are you going to do? They can't really answer. It's out of their control, you know. It's just fate or something that should happen. They can't do anything. It's being like you don't have the ability to do anything.
4: And are you aware of what the situation is like with things like food and water and shelter?
5: Yeah, food is getting expensive sometimes, and that all, you know, being controlled by the borders. And my family, they live in their apartment now, but my friends and some the people I know, they live in tents, and my family would or may live in tents if something happened wrong or the war completed or, you know, something bad happened, because nowhere is now a home. It's

0: that it's open and it's not safe. It can't protect them if anything happened. And I can tell that it's really hard. The education process is really hard because these children, they lost maybe 2 years or more without studying anything. So it's like building on the rubble, you know?
1: And how are you? Do you find it difficult when you think about home?
0: It's hard because it's just the feeling. It doesn't exist anymore. It's more like you feel like you don't belong anywhere now. The thing that you didn't choose that and you didn't choose to leave, it's something that you've been forced to. You didn't even have time to say goodbye or to just to look at things for the last time.
1: And how is your life in Ireland?
0: It's really good. Life in Ireland is really good. Maybe if I came when I was, or when I'm a little bit more, you know, stronger, it would be better. But people here, they were really good.
2: Lujan Anand there from Gaza, now studying in Limerick. And Una, who else have you been speaking to?
3: Abdallah Al-Jazer, he's a master's student, also from Gaza. He's studying literature of engagement at Maynooth University. He was also evacuated from Gaza and came here last year. And he told me about his reaction to the flotilla and how things are for his family in Gaza at the moment.
4: I was scrolling on my mobile and I found a video like people being insulted by Bin Rafi and his assistants. I didn't realize it was actually the activists, the Irish activists on the flotilla. I was trying to figure out like if my brother Noor, who went missing in May 2024, is among them. Then I realized, oh my gosh, it's the Irish activists on the flotilla being insulted by Bin Ghafir. My first reaction was absolutely respect for many Palestinians, and including myself. It matters who chooses to show up when most of the world feels silent. At the same time, I also think like about how risky and needed those actions are, how the response to them often gets more attention than the reason they were there in the first place.
1: Can you tell me a bit more about that?
4: So this actually drives me to speak about maybe the food aid policy in Gaza. Like every time I would have a call with my dad or with my family, I would find like they are losing weight. Like today I had a call with my dad. Compared to last time I talked with him, which was last week, I found him like losing weight. No, like, okay, I agree there's a ceasefire right now, but no one is talking about the consequences on the ground right now in terms of food aid and this stuff. While I'm talking with him, he's losing weight, I'm gaining weight at the same time. I mean, no one is trying to engage with what's going on right now in Gaza on the ground. Every time I have a call with my family, like, They never mention, you know, like they are not engaged with what we are doing. Every time they would be asking questions, only just one question ask me. Is there any news about Rafah crossing point? Is there any possibility we can leave Gaza? There's nothing. Like if I ask them about anything else, they would direct me to their first question. Any possibility to leave Gaza? No one has the luxury of enjoying, you know, any single minute during their daily times. They're just trying to seek necessities, like basic stuff, food. It's not like something valued. It's just like basics. After I was evacuated from Gaza, I started to realize my normal was abnormal. So when I asked my family, how are you doing? They wouldn't be talking about this kind of difficulties and challenges because this is their normal.
1: Do you think that there is less attention on Gaza now?
4: Absolutely. Absolutely. No one is talking about Gaza. No one is talking about how is it like on the ground in Gaza.
1: And how is your life in Ireland at the moment?
4: I would like to acknowledge the IMFA, the government, the Irish government, had last year and still having to support Palestinian students from Gaza who have full ride scholarships here in Ireland. I acknowledge the importance of picking up someone from a tent to their school spot. I do appreciate that. I owe the government as well my life, and so do all my Palestinian friends. But other students now remain uncertain about, as we are wrapping up our scholarships in a few months from now on, the students will then face challenges regarding stability, accommodation, jobs, long-term planning. I would love clarification regarding like what kind of support is available to students after graduation. Is the government considering any longer term bullying?

0: They say specifically like Edison Palestinian students displaced by the genocide. Oh, no, no, like the Irishness here like has been so kind since we got off the plane at Dublin airport last year.
1: Abdallah Al-Jazar from Gaza, who's now studying in Maynooth, finishing that report by Una Kelly. Coming up, the man heading to Congo has concerns grow for the Ebola outbreak, plus Catherine Connolly's sister Margaret after being detained by Israel as she took part in the aid flotilla to Gaza.
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1: We may hear some music regarding this weather, but it does feel like a very long wait and the better weather is finally on the horizon. That means one thing, alfresco dining season is back. So whether it's breakfast in the garden or a very relaxed lunch outside that may go on for hours, eating outdoors somehow makes everything taste better. Joining us now is Chef Jack O'Keefe with some simple ideas to help us make the most of it. Jack, first things first, for those who may not know, give us a definition of alfresco dining.
10: Hey, Claire. Alfresco, for me, being a country boy, is it sitting on top of an old silage bale with a tinfoil wrapped sandwich?
1: Sounds about right.
10: No, for me, it's as long as the top of my head can feel sunshine, it's alfresco. Or even if you're sitting inside, you have the two French doors swung wide open. it's al fresco. You know, half inside, half outside. But yeah, as long as I'm outside eating, that's al fresco to me.
1: Yeah, that's a very simple way to look at it. And maybe simplicity really is the best approach here. Because, you know, I think we have great intentions when we see the sun shining and it's heating up and we're all like, let's get outside, let's move everything outside. But that can actually be quite stressful as well, can't it?
10: It can, Cherise. You know yourself, all the listeners know, we get 2 days of sunshine every year. So you have
1: Saturday
10: this,
1: and Sunday. Let's enjoy them.
10: You have this, as an Irish person, or any person living in Ireland, you have this crippling stress when you see sunshine to go, I have to cook every single outdoor style food I've ever imagined in 1 hour. It's not possible. It's like, as you said there, simplicity. Like, just keep it simple. That's the key to success here. Don't be running in, like, our supermarkets and our butchers obviously are going to not like me for saying this, but don't buy the whole store. You know, pick one dish and master it and just do that one thing. A few simple little sides, you know. All you need is a little bit of fire, a little bit of meat.
1: All you need is a barbecue is what you're saying.
10: Yeah, just fire. Just that's it. Just a little bit of fire. Just cook one thing on it. Like, you don't need the burgers, the chicken wings, the chicken legs, the chicken thighs, the sausages, the steak, the what else could we have? We could have pork belly and pork chops on it. Like, it's not a tasting menu of every single mammal on the planet and a few birds thrown in. It's just do like lamb chops with tomatoes and a plate of salad. That's it. And there'll be no stress.
1: You always have to throw a few sausages in, don't you? You have to throw a few sides into the mix. Not everyone will want the lamb chops, Jack.
10: Oh, I know. Look, you can't please everyone. But look, don't invite them over either then.
1: That's good. But like, is prep the big thing here? I mean, marinating the meat, all of that, that takes time. It takes planning ahead, doesn't it, Jack? I mean, is it necessary?
10: No, it's not. And like, that's great if you lived in Austin, Texas. So we can marinate all day long because we know we have 365 days of sunshine. But we don't. So I don't know. I didn't know yesterday the weather was going to be like this. Do you know? So you don't have 24 hours to marinate your chicken. So
1: what should you do with it?
10: For me, keep it nice and easy. Like, let's say we're doing chicken, right? I just said they're marinated chicken, right? Dry rub. A dry rub will start going deep into the meat instantly, whereas your oil-based marinade, your olive oil and everything else mixed in, that takes a day or two to actually go in. And anyway, when you put it on the barbecue, the oil is going to drip onto the charcoal and catch fire, and you're going to have a big kind of, you're going to be ringing the fire brigade.
1: Yeah. But when you say, like, dry rub, do you mean like the barbecue mix that you can pick up in the herbs and spices aisle in the supermarket?
10: Exactly. And there's loads of small arts and Irish companies now producing their own barbecue rubs up and down the country, and they're absolutely fantastic. But at home, like, 1 teaspoon of salt and 1/2 teaspoon of sugar, and then whatever spice mix you have, not whatever spices you've in your cabinet. For me, I do about 1 tablespoon of salt, 1/2 tablespoon of sugar, smoked paprika, some cumin, some coriander powder.
1: Oh, lovely, I'm sold.
10: That in itself. Smoked paprika is a really important one because it gives that barbecue effect.
1: Okay.
10: Without it being too barbecue, if you know what I mean.
1: You say when you're entertaining a big crowd, you shouldn't be messing around with things like burgers, trying to get the temperature right. I mean, a lot of people would think, you know, that would be a classic if you had a barbecue.
10: It is, but a burger in a skillet on a grill, on a flat top, is much nicer than a burger on a barbecue. You know, because in a barbecue, a real good quality burger will just fall through the charcoal and go straight into it. And you end up with, like, I know it's a rugby themed weekend, but you're going to end up with a rugby ball shaped burger on the barbecue. And my whole thing about burgers for big crowds on a grilled barbecue with your grills and your charcoal or your gas underneath it is there's just so much finicky bits. Do you know? It's just like, oh, there's so many little bits. For me, when I have a bigger crowd, I just do one big piece of meat and carve it. You know, like, it could be a leg of lamb.
1: Oh, yeah, and you can close the barbecue down and leave it to cook.
10: Exactly. And when they're arriving, I'll have little snacky bits like chicken wings or a steak that I'll have cooked while the charcoal was getting hot. And then, do you know, as they're there, they could be picking away on the wings with some hot sauce on them, or they could be eating I could just cook a big steak and slice it and give it to them on a chopboard.
1: Oh, I'm sold now. Okay, we're all heading down to the butchers. I'm sure there are veggie options too. We didn't get to all of them, but loads of salads, everyone. Okay, loads of salads. It is going to be a gorgeous weekend. Jack, thank you so much for giving us your tips for a weekend of hopefully al fresco dining. Jack O'Keefe there. Now, some good news on the Ebola front today, with news that scientists at Oxford University are developing a new vaccine that could be used within months to tackle the emergency. Around 177 people have died so far in an Ebola outbreak centred on the Democratic Republic of Congo. The World Health Organization has upgraded the risk to very high and described it as a public health emergency of international concern. Well, I'm joined now by Dr. Graham Fry, Medical Director of the Tropical Medical Bureau. Graham, thanks for being with us. This particular strain of Ebola circulating now has no vaccine for

0: for it. So how big a potential game changer could it be in this current outbreak to see these Oxford University scientists potentially developing something that could protect against the virus?
1: I think that's actually huge. I think it's great and it's fantastic. Unfortunately, it's probably a couple of months away. In other words, 2 or 3 months, somewhere in that sort of time range. And that is a lifelong time when you're talking about a disease like Ebola. So in other words, what's the disease going to do during this next couple of months? If and when that vaccine does become available and is shown to work as well, because they're only going through the trials at that point in time. So I think you just need to be a little bit careful. It's brilliant and it's fantastic, but nevertheless, it's probably for the next outbreak rather than for this current one.
0: Talk to us about this particular strain.
1: Right, it's not one that we've heard too much about. I mean, the main Ebola strain, the first one that occurred was 1976, so it's that far back. Northern Zaire, as it was then, Congo as it is now, but Zaire then, and that's in the Ebola River, which is where the name comes from in the first place, and it was in South Sudan region as well. So that was from 76, but since then there's been multitude of cases occurring, jumping up and down sporadically in different areas. In Congo itself, this is the 17th outbreak since 1976. So it comes and goes, and when it does hit an area, it's horrific, because the diagnosis is always going to be delayed. It's always going to take a while before anyone actually links it to, oh goodness sake, could this be Ebola? Because there's a number of other diseases going to present in a similar fashion in the early days of the disease.
0: And so this is a very rare species of Ebola, and you mentioned other strains, and there has been a vaccine for, say, the Zaire strain that may be a bit effective but not fully effective. But this particular species of Ebola kills around a third of those infected. Is that right?
1: It's
0: particularly deadly.
1: Yeah, but if you take all of the cases of Ebola that have happened over the last 40 years now at this stage, the mortality has been between 25% up to 90%. And that is colossal, obviously. Mm. Most times it's in the 30 to 40% range. And of course, the people who particularly are at risk are the family members of the person who's sick in the first place. And the second is the healthcare workers who are looking after that person. And then the third group is people who are going to bury the body. When the person dies, they're going to bury it. And they have very much a hands-on experience exposure. And that is a huge risk factor. And of course, trying to tell a situation where culturally they've always developed that process to actually bury somebody. And now you're saying, no, you mustn't do that. We have to take the body, and unfortunately it has to be buried totally separately, etc.
0: As this particular strain is circulating close to Uganda and South Sudan, close to the borders, what can you tell us about the region and possible contagion on surrounding countries?
1: Okay, I'm afraid that's perfectly possible, because it can go across borders very easily. Somebody in the very early stage of the illness can think, oh, I'll get better healthcare if I go to Uganda, if I go to Rwanda, if I go to Burundi, whichever the adjacent country is. And so they themselves aren't too sick, and they travel across the border and become sick. And of course, at that stage, then the healthcare workers have been exposed to the disease, and that's where it can actually spread. And that's happened in Uganda. They've had two cases at this point in time, one of which actually died. But there's also been two Americans. One has been transferred out to Germany for a treatment, because they are a confirmed case, and the second to the Czech Republic, because they're concerned, because he was a high exposure risk more than have the disease itself. So we know people can get on a plane and fly so easily from point A to point B within a matter of hours. And that is one of the huge difficulties you have with this type of situation.
0: Just to get an indication, it takes time then for the symptoms to come through. At that point, someone may have already travelled maybe abroad, and that's when the risk of spreading the disease occurs.
1: Yeah, during the incubation period, there isn't any particular risk. It's when they first get the symptoms, and those symptoms may come on between 2 and 20 days after exposure. In other words, if somebody's exposed, they may not have any symptoms for the first couple of days, 3, 4, 5 days, and then they may get symptoms, and that's plenty of time to move across. The one thing I say, Claire, this particular outbreak, where it's occurring at the moment, there are so many other problems in that region. People don't move too much around. In other words, it's very hard to move in the area because of security issues. That's a help from the international a community point of view, doesn't help the people there at all.
0: Yeah, so it's a complicating factor, but it does mean that people are likely to

0: to stay in one place and won't be in a position to move.
1: Absolutely, yeah. I mean, they've got something like 700, according to the BBC, there's 750 suspected cases at the moment. That's probably a gross underestimate. It's probably 1,000, 1,200. It's probably an awful lot higher. But we're not getting the reports out because you can't easily send healthcare staff into those areas because of the military activity that's going on in Northeast Congo. Yeah. It's a place you've heard about so much over the past 2 years.
0: Yeah, we have indeed. Healthcare workers have died in this outbreak, Graham. Yes. What protections can healthcare workers take to protect themselves against the virus? And, I mean, just how infectious is it? Like you mentioned there, and people maybe, there may be tourists who are heading to places like Uganda and other areas who may be worried that they may be at risk. But is it mostly healthcare workers who are finding themselves?
1: It's back to what I said there a little while ago. The family members are the first risk. The next is the healthcare workers. And the third is when a person dies and they need to be buried. So the healthcare workers are a huge risk. And one of the things I always say to the staff that we have working at Congo, because we've 9 hospitals in a huge area, and I always say the way you know there's an outbreak of a hemorrhagic disease such as Ebola or Marburg or whichever one, you know it because healthcare workers start to die. And that's how you can actually say, oh, goodness sake, we have to take extra care. Now, what can they do? First of all, you have to think, could this be an Ebola case that you're dealing with? That's the first point. The second point is then to have sufficient PPE, same as we were using 2020, 2021, 2022. Same exactly. Now, the big difference is Ebola is not an airborne disease, and that's a huge plus. And that's why tourists going to Uganda or to Kenya or Tanzania, any of these countries in that general region, they really shouldn't be concerned. Mm-hmm. The risk is really, really, really small.
0: They need to be in direct contact. Well, absolutely. Thank you for bringing your expertise to this story. I know you're heading over to the Congo yourself. Do take care. Graham Fry from the Tropical Medical Bureau, thanks for being with us on the programme this evening. Now, British police investigating Andrew Mountbatten Windsor have appealed to witnesses to contact them if they believe they've information about alleged sexual misconduct. For more on this, I'm joined by Henry Riley, presenter with LBC Radio in London. Thanks for being with us, Henry. Thames Valley Police, who are investigating the former prince, issued an update. What did it say?
2: Yes, well, this goes back, Claire, to when he was first arrested, Andrew Mountbatten Windsor, on the 19th of February. He was released then under investigation, and we've had our first major update from police. It came out at around 6 o'clock this morning. And ultimately, what we learned is that they're concerned that the nature of the alleged offence, which is misconduct in a public office, they're concerned that that is potentially putting people off coming forwards. Now, it's quite an interesting definition, that particular offence, because it can include, not saying there's any proof of this, but the sort of broad definition of misconduct in a public office can also include the use of abusing your position, of sexual misconduct and corruption. And so detectives are concerned that that perhaps narrow misconduct in a public office refers to things to do with the state, mm-hmm. as opposed to people abusing their position. So that's the first part. Also concerns about people being reluctant to come forward given the high profile nature, and of course if people do eventually go on the record, the scrutiny that's associated with that. And this all comes as a result of a BBC report that alleged that a woman in her 20s, she alleged that she had a sexual encounter with Mr. Mountbatten Windsor, and after being sent by Epstein and had ended up having tea at Buckingham Palace, Windsor Castle, beg your pardon, and had a tour. Mm-hmm. But the issue again there, Claire, she's not formally come forwards. However, police are in touch with her lawyers.
0: So, and the force has said that it's engaging with the woman's legal team there, and they will take any official complaint seriously. It will be handled with care. I presume this is why they are widening the investigation to include sexual misconduct to build up a case. They're now urging other potential witnesses to come forward.
2: Well, that's right, because they want to build this case. We understood from those police searches that I mentioned took place in February that police detectives did actually recover potential evidence. So, I mean, Thames Valley Police saying yesterday that their investigation is very much moving at pace. They are speaking to witnesses. They have spoken to witnesses. However, and part of the reason they're keen to move this on quickly and to work at pace, in their words, is, I mean, they were very clear to, in briefings yesterday, before the news today, that they don't expect any potential charging this

0: decision whether to charge or not to come until at least 2027. So they're keen to speed up any potential process.
1: Now, the late Queen, his mother, has been dragged into this. Files relating to his trade envoy role were released by the UK government this week, which has prompted quite a response.
0: Yes, and we've had a slow sort of drip feed of these files being released, and we had it this week, and actually we're told this is the last of those files, but what we learned in it, ultimately, the sort of key points, firstly, he was not vetted for any role. Now, you could say that's not particularly surprising given it was already a royal role. The Duke of Kent did it before that trade envoy role, but nonetheless, there was no formal vetting. As you say, the Queen, it's understood that her wish, the late Queen, was for Mr. Mountbatten Windsor to take the envoy role. She was very keen for him to have a prominent role in the promotion of national interests, and that was in a note from the UK Special Representative to the then Foreign Secretary, Sir Robin Kirk. So a fair bit came out, and then also, I mean, you have to really look into these things as some of the berries. I mean, some also peculiar requests saying that he wanted to go to more sophisticated countries. That was his preference. And I'd love
1: to
0: be able to tell you...
1: Did he refer to the countries?
0: Well,
1: what
0: no,
1: he meant
0: didn't.
1: By sophisticated?
0: Well, and I'd love to be able to tell you, Claire, what he meant by that. But if you actually look at the hard copy of the file, which I'm looking at in front of me, it says he tended to prefer the more sophisticated countries, particularly those with a lead on technology. And then the next line is completely redacted. So it's completely scrubbed out in sort of black marker pen. So we've got no idea, but we do know that later on they say Prince Andrew's particularly good on high-tech matters, trade, youth, including primary school, cultural events, with a preference for ballet rather than the theatre. So it doesn't sound like it was necessarily a particularly taxing role.
1: All right. Well, thank you for bringing us up to date on that. Henry Riley, presenter with LBC Radio. Now, after 10 years and 20 trophies, Pep Guardiola has confirmed that he is leaving Manchester City after a decade in charge. It ends one of the most successful managerial spells English football has seen. And speaking to the media earlier this afternoon, Guardiola said it's the right time for him to leave.
2: I feel I would not have the energy that required to daily every 3 days expectations to fight for the titles with being in front of the players. I know myself. I have that season energy, but I feel I will not have. It's just, what is the reason? It's the time. It's 10 years. Okay, Pep, after 10 years. So I'm thinking it's not good in organization to have people for many, many years. It's good to shake, to move, and new faces. It's really good for everyone.
1: Really good for everyone. Well, alongside the trophies and the transformation of City on the pitch, questions do remain over who follows him and whether the club's long-running financial case will shape how this era is remembered. David Snaid, soccer journalist at the42.ie, joins me now. End of an era, David. Guardiola, though, still has a year left in his contract. So why do you think he's going now?
3: Afternoon. I suppose, but you heard it there from himself. Like, he says he hasn't maybe got the energy to go in for another title race. And I suppose that in itself is probably maybe one of the more ironic parts of this, is that what he's done at City and the kind of the limit he would have pushed pretty much every rival to, that's almost sapped them of all the energy just to compete with them. Like, you think of the great teams that Jurgen Klopp had at Liverpool, but eventually even he was kind of worn down by it. And then this year with Mikel Arteta, after 3 years of being second in a row, of those 3 years being second, they went again. He didn't. He maintained that energy, and that's what got them over the line again this year. And City, over the course of this season, have not been themselves, even with maybe a few extra signings that came in January. You think of Marc Guéhi, Antoine Semenyo, gave them a little bit of a spark, but they were just missing something. Maybe that was the spark that Guardiola had maintained over that decade, because it's not a huge shock that this has come now. Like, you read all the reports and the stories that have been emerging from England over the last few days since this story pretty much was broke by Oliver Holt of the Daily Mail in England on Monday. So that's not a surprise, and you hear the stories of, you know, he might have been willing to walk away even a couple of years ago, even halfway through through his spell as well.
1: Because this is an investigation into alleged breaches, multiple breaches, 115 breaches of the Premier League's financial code. Do you think it did play a role in his decision?
3: See, we don't know where this is at now at the moment. Even

0: even some of the reports coming out, these charges have been hanging over the club now for over 12 months. He was very strong at the time when they forced the marriage, about the people who he worked with. And obviously you talk about Abu Dhabi, and this was a time where 2 years of where these charges would include around 2018. He was obviously in charge then. The majority of them were kind of predating his arrival. But I don't think so, because if this was something that maybe he was thinking, right, this is actually now going to be the time to go, it probably would have happened a lot sooner than this. And I wouldn't be surprised the way Man City have operated. Like, they've basically been a club that was moulded for him. Like, he spoke about that relationship previously he has with Calhoun as well, the chairman there. And I say it's just the time where they realise they've been able to get their ducks in a row and get the successor for him, which looks like it's going to be Enzo Maresca.
1: That's
0: perhaps what's kind of made it a bit easier for him to step away.
1: All right. Well, we'll have to see what happens there. Certainly an end of an era with the departure of Pep Guardiola. David Snaid from the42.ie, thank you for that. Now, coming up from Galway West to Dublin Central, we'll have the latest on voting in the by-elections, plus pet etiquette. Should it be access all areas for your dog?
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13: 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Industry experts look at the road ahead. What will happen to forgotten sailors stranded in the Strait of Hormuz? 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And D4 Guy explores why savvy CEOs are obsessed with working up a sweat. 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
1: Now, are we becoming a nation too obsessed with our pampered pooches? Pubs, restaurants, hotels and shopping centres are just some of the places we're now bringing our dogs to. But is it time to leave the fur baby at home so we can let others enjoy their pint or dinner in peace without a dog staring at them? Well, I'm joined by Susie Walsh, dog behaviourist, and Michael Moynihan, columnist with the Irish Examiner. And before we get into this debate and this chat about it, you can WhatsApp us with your view on it. It's 0870 32 32 32. We'd love to hear your thoughts on pet etiquette and the rules around dogs being in cafes and bars and restaurants and shops, for that matter. To you first, Susie, on this. You love bringing your dog to cafes and on the dart with you, don't you?
14: I do. I like to

0: bring her out and about because she can, I can just spend more time with her. She doesn't have to be isolated on her own. And we do include her as part of my our family. So anywhere we can bring her, I tend to opt for that. And as an individual, she enjoys it herself.
1: Mm-hmm. And just to check for a non-dog owner, because I don't have one, even though my children would absolutely insist that we get one. Do you need to check? I mean, is it public transport? Is it all okay on trains and elsewhere? Or do you have to look for kind of dog friendly signs to ensure that you can bring your dog into a space?
0: Well, I'd always check on the route that you're going on the public transport you plan to travel. I wouldn't just go by my word, but generally speaking, on trains and DARTs, they've always been accepted on the basis that you have them under effective control and you're obviously a responsible dog owner and you're not invading or encroaching on anybody's space or anyone else's well-being.
1: Now, it seems in the last few years, the number of dog-friendly pubs and restaurants has rocketed, Susie. Do they need to state that they will welcome your dog into the premises?
0: Yeah, most places are obvious, or there's some great lists out there that you can go and look up or you can Google them. There's a huge amount more places that are becoming really, really dog-friendly, from restaurants to cafes to art spaces to families, public spaces and things like that, just like they do on, you know, mainland Europe. You know, it's always been much more dog friendly outside of Ireland, but more and more places are accommodating people now. And even I've been in a couple of places that wouldn't have been advertised as dog friendly, but I've asked permission and they've all, you know, I was only in a cafe recently, a gorgeous cafe in Kilkenny, and they're not necessarily dog friendly, but I asked, could I bring my dog in, because it was quite quiet. And actually even the other patrons in the restaurant said, oh yeah, bring her in. So, and they're all very welcome. I mean, now my dog is very well behaved. My dog sits under the table, lies down under the table, doesn't bark, doesn't disturb anybody. So I'm very respectful of other people in the space that I'm in. And I think that's the really important thing when we're doing it. We need an appropriate dog, appropriate handling, an appropriate environment.
1: Okay.
0: And I think it's people that colour outside those lines and are the ones that ruin it for everybody.
1: So know your dog, know your dog's limits. Okay, I'm going to bring you in on this, Michael. You're perplexed at how dogs have taken over. Is that how you see it? Do you think they've taken over in cafes and restaurants?
2: Yeah, I mean, I hate to be a literal Cruella de Vil about the presence of dogs in restaurants. But I think, in fairness, Susie has summed it up. I think people are responsible. That's fine. But your timing is good. I met someone this morning for coffee, and because he's aware of my obsessions, he pointed out a lady in the coffee shop had two croissants on her plate, and the dog was licking the plate to try and get to the croissants.
1: Oh, no.
2: That's what the dog is there for. But the two of us said, well, we'll never be having a slice of apple cake in this place again if the dog is actually licking the plate. I mean, I do sympathise with people who are very fond of their dogs. I was raised with dogs, but I don't believe they belong anywhere food is being prepared and eaten. And that's the 30-second version of my stance on this.
1: Now, you also extend your distaste to supermarkets and dogs on the aisles.
2: Well, this back to a quite traumatic incident in a local supermarket where a dog did its business in the aisle. The lady cleaned it up, in fairness, put it into the bag and walked away. But I mean,
1: duty, you know, cleaner to aisle three, please.
2: Oh, well, sterilization. I mean, I have teenagers now.
1: Yeah.
2: But there was a time when they were small and they were rolling around and crawling on the ground. And look, I appreciate people are very protective of their dogs and their dogs' behaviour, but at the end of the day, you're talking about an animal and you can't really predict how it's going to behave. I was actually in a restaurant which is dog friendly, and two dogs started fighting. And I don't mean growling, I mean sinking their teeth into each other. And that put me right off my chicken cave, I can tell you.
1: All right, so you're saying definitely humans should take priority here. Susie, I mean, does Michael have a point here? When you see cases of dogs licking at plates in restaurants and doing their business on the supermarket floor, I mean, does it point to, you know, situations having their limits and maybe rules being enforced in places?
0: Well, toileting on the floor of supermarkets is revolting, and that someone picked it up and didn't get a cleaner and clean up after their dog appropriately is shocking for me. But, you know, you can't control all members of the public and how they behave, and that's obviously not the dog's particular fault. So, no, I don't agree with that, and I certainly don't let my dog lick dishes that's belonging to a restaurant or nothing even close to it. But that's, you know, I suppose that's where we have to have limitations. Like, a lot of people aren't going to do that. A lot of people's dogs who do go into cafes and restaurants and maybe supermarkets, you're talking about people who really love and care for their dogs. So the chances of those dogs are medically sound, they're chancely, or they're clean. But then you always have, again, people who ruin it for everybody and people who bring their dogs into environments when they're not supposed to be, because we don't have a great, we're not like

0: again, Europe do, you mean, and Europe do much better. We don't have a lot of resilient dogs here. The way we raise dogs is not great here. The way we, the effort that we put into training or anything like that is not wonderful. So we do have that limbo land where we have a huge, huge amount of people who do all of the good stuff, but we also equally have all the people who want to jump on the bandwagon and then willy-nilly bring their dogs in places without doing all of the background work and without doing all of the work that they need to ensure their dog is one, safe and two, clean in that environment.
1: Okay, well, two very strong views on that, but we see the trend is moving certainly towards more dog-friendly establishments. Plenty of you have been texting in on that. We will bring you those messages after the break, but coming up, as we expect the 14 Irish members of the Gaza Flotilla to return to Ireland tomorrow, we speak to Dr. Margaret Connolly in Istanbul.
2: I love the way you whisper sweet nothings to me like, it's the law and inspector calling. Oh, it really gets my heart pumping.
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1: Claire Brock here with you till 6 o'clock. Still to come on Drive Time, flotilla activist Margaret Connolly on being detained by Israeli Defence Forces as the President's sister now prepares to arrive home. Will we have the traditional tea time voting rush or a trickle? The latest from the Galway West and Dublin Central by-elections to fill those vacant Dáil seats. Look, here comes the sun as the nation sets to bask in highs of 25 degrees. We'll look back at the stories making headlines with Luke O'Neill and Lise Hand. But first the news, read by Anna Joyce.
15: Good evening from the newsroom. The Russian President Vladimir Putin has said at least 6 people have been killed after a student dormitory was struck by Ukraine. He said at least 39 others were injured in the drone attack in the Russian-controlled Lunetsk region in eastern Ukraine. Moscow said 86 teenagers aged between 14 and 18 had been sleeping in the dormitory at the time. Voting is continuing in 2 by-elections in Galway West and Dublin Central, with turnout in the capital reported reported to be down. The by-elections are being held to fill Dáil seats vacated by the President, Catherine Connolly, and former Minister for Finance, Pascal Donoghue. Polling stations will remain open until 10 o'clock tonight. Gardaí have been notified about images of one candidate which have appeared outside some polling stations in Dublin Central. Our political reporter, Sandra Hurley.
16: By 4:30, turnout in Dublin Central was 22%, down from the 27% seen at the same

0: She joins me now. Thanks for being with us, Dr. Connolly. You're now in Istanbul. You're post-deportation and medical screenings, but I imagine a traumatic few days in detention. How are you doing?
1: I am absolutely exhausted, Claire. I wrote a few notes, so may I continue, because it might be easier to just give my feelings right now?
0: You may. May
1: I read that? I just want to thank my dead father, Coleman, and my mother and stepmother, and my five siblings who have gone before me, and all my life, nine siblings, in particular, my children, Megan, Katie, and Daglon, and my husband, Declan, and Manus and Connie, and all my sisters and brothers who have kept me in their thoughts with love for the last couple of days. I am proud and honoured to have honoured you all for standing up for the people of Gaza and Palestine, who demand their own lands back, to have a safe house to live in, to raise their family and live on their beautiful farms among their olive trees, and to live a long, rich, fulfilling life where the right to their own country is respected. And how the UK empire, who started this debacle, an apartheid state, and the UN, who condoned and accepted Israel as a sovereign state in 1948, now deal with the monstrosity of a state that they have willed into being. They must deal with this. They must ban Israel from the United Nations. They must bring in worldwide sanctions, stop the United States, Germany, and those countries in Europe who are supplying weapons in Israel to continue this genocide with impunity. They have to deny them the weapons to continue this genocide. I say Benora who to all the TDs who voted no to sanctions yesterday in Wednesday in the Dáil, and to those who absented themselves, you are cowards. You had a chance to vote yes and to be on the right side of history. Shame on you all. I thank those brave TDs who voted no. At least your children can hold your heads high. You must be so proud. I thank the Turkish Airlines, the staff of the Department of Foreign Affairs, Daniel Ho, his three Turkish counterparts, Hande, Hakan, and Umut, who were so, so kind and human to us from the minute they picked us up. Particularly Hande, who looked after my friend Louise from Moat, who was in hospital and getting a CAT scan, who went out of her way to help everyone
0: Margaret,
1: in the hospital.
0: I can hear, Margaret, the emotion that is in your voice, the emotion in your words, and the anger that is there too. You've been hearing the news from home.
1: And I am also not hearing any news. I am not hearing any news. But okay. I myself, as medic on my boat, I was on a warship, Claire, on Monday and Tuesday, which means we were kidnapped and abducted and held against our will on a warship, which was a prison ship, which was a horror of a concentration camp. My colleagues experienced 35 fractures, 5 head injuries. There was 15 sexual assaults, eye injuries, ear injuries, huge number of laser injuries. People experienced broken feet. There was bullets shot at people's feet. A huge amount of people have injured backs, injured shoulders. Everybody was either handcuffed in ties to the front or the back. You were lucky if you were to the front. At least you could kneel down with your hands to the front. We were all bent down like hogs and kept in this position for hours. I have a huge burn on my back where the sun beat upon us for hours. That was Monday and Tuesday, but at least we were contained. We could walk around in the containers, 5 of our beautiful doctors. I must thank them profusely. We walked among lots of people with fractures who screamed and howled in pain all night long. And we had no pain relief. We had no kids. We had nothing but our bodies to shelter them.
0: Margaret, I can't begin to imagine
1: Can you tell
0: us about your own injuries and what you endured?
1: I want to tell you about what I saw. People in agony, people freezing and cold with hypothermia, no clothes, drenched clothes every time they came through, every time they picked up a ship. They were fired like rats onto ground and had to wait for their colleagues to pick them up and share t-shirts.
0: As a GP,
1: when we asked for water, Claire, they refused. Yes. They asked for food. They threw bread down on us, disgusting bread rolls. We used them as sleeping agents. use them to pull.

0: under people's elbows and knees. We were given no toilet paper, no medicines, nothing. They were cruel beyond, and they laughed at us the whole time. Can you still hear me?
1: I can hear you.
0: And they denied us sanitary towels for the women. They laughed at us and they thought, you should have effing thought about this before you came
1: what
0: here.
1: What could you do when all
0: we
1: of this
0: nothing,
1: was happening?
0: Nothing. This barbaric state, we were on American containers, those that knew that were three huge containers built by America. The hand ties were built in England. We had recourse to nothing. There was guns pointing at us from height the whole time. The women were laughing down at us. They paraded up and down like pariahs, and they stared down at us like we were filth. We got a feeling of what the Jews felt during the Second World War, but they are now acting like a Nazi state. And if they
1: have you documented, Margaret, your treatment with authorities? And do you believe there will be any accountability?
0: I want to just say, if they do this to Europeans in international waters, how dare they? What do they do to the poor Palestinian men and children? Hundreds of them, thousands of them in prison in Palestine. We had each other to wrap our arms around, to warm in each other. We were not allowed to look up. We stared at the ground the whole time. They kicked you if you looked up. They would not look us in the eye. We were not human to them. How dare the Irish government allow this to happen? How dare they vote no to sanctions? It is utterly barbaric. I am ashamed of my Irish government.
1: Margaret, I can hear the emotion in your voice, the upset and the trauma you have been through over the past few days.
0: I am angry.
1: I hope you are surrounded now by support and care.
0: But I am angry that we as Irish people who live such a privileged existence with 800 years of colonisation should have a government that back an Israeli state. We have 3 billion exports from Israel. How dare they say they are sorry for us? They are not. They are trading with a Nazi country.
1: All right.
0: We must speak the
1: truth. Margaret Connolly. Margaret, we are going to leave it there. Thank you so much for talking to us this evening and telling us your story, your experience. We wish you a very safe journey home and a return to Ireland to be with your family, to be with your friends after what you have endured. Thank you for speaking to us this evening.
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12: Now, voters are going to the polls today in two by-elections to fill vacant Dáil seats in Galway West and in Dublin Central. Polling stations opened at 7 a.m. They'll remain open until 10 o'clock tonight. Well, for more on this, we're joined by Samantha Libreri, our Eastern correspondent, and John Morley, Galway Bay FM presenter. Samantha, what's the turnout like in Dublin Central?
13: Well, Claire, turnout in Dublin Central as of 4:30 this afternoon was tracking at 22%. That's down from the 27% recorded at the same time during the general election in 2024. But it's the same turnout that was recorded at this period during last year's presidential election. Now, it ranges from 14.5% in the north inner city to around 27.5% in parts of Cabra and 36% where I am here at St. Patrick's National School in Drumcondra, which had the highest turnout in the last general and presidential elections in the Dublin Central's 21 voting areas. But the real picture will probably emerge later this afternoon and evening when voting traditionally picks up at that period. It's been a warm and a sunny day in Dublin, so weather hasn't been that big of a factor, but there's a debate as to whether that's a good or bad thing for turnout. And I suppose what we're watching to see overall is whether the turnout comes anywhere close to the overall turnout in the general election 18 months ago of 52% in Dublin Central. The last by-election that was held here was in 2009. That's 17 years ago. The turnout then was 46%. The presidential election 6 months ago, the turnout was 42%. And the general wisdom I'm getting from people today is they expect this turnout to be lower on this occasion. But the most unexpected development in Dublin Central today was news that the Dublin City Returning Officer Joseph Burke has notified Gardaí of a potential breach of election laws. And that's because a candidate's name and image was power washed onto concrete outside several polling stations. And when I was speaking to the returning officer earlier on, he said that's the first time in his role that he's ever seen anything like this. It's done essentially by using a stencil, and when the bit that's power washed cleans up, it stands out on the concrete outside. But that breaches election rules because there are rules about the distance that election material and candidates' material can be from a polling station. And this is in breach, but it's also against Dublin City Council's littering laws, and Dublin City Council said today that they will be issuing fines to the candidates involved.
12: All right, issuing fines and deploying a number of cleaning crews, I presume, as well, to try and remove that imagery from the polling stations. Samantha Libreri, thank you for joining us for the very latest there from Dublin Central. We're going to join John now, John Morley. The electorate in Galway West is approximately 104,000. How many of them have turned out to vote?
14: Yeah, it's been interesting watching it and monitoring it all day, Claire, to tell you the truth. As we started early off in the morning, it was, as you'd imagine, quite low, between 1% and 3%. Then we got into the lunchtime and was averaging in and around, broadly in line with the 2024 general election, between 8% and 14%. The latest count we have of the electorate, total electorate, which stands at 109,464, is that you have Mike Cullen leading the way really and truly at 29%, with the lowest being the likes of the Aran Islands and parts of Galway City East at 17%. You'd like the Clifton on 20% turnout, Spittles at 23%. You have Oran Moor on 22%. Knocklacarra in the City West area also on 22%. It goes up as high as 25% in the likes of Salt Hill. Renmore in City East is at 17%. Carrowrose at 22%. Duwishka is at 17%. Bushy Park in the west of the city at 24%. Caergalway is at 19%. So too is Ballyban in the city. The west side is at 22%, and as I mentioned there, the Aran Islands at 17% and Shirellan at 20%. That's the broad breakdown of the figures as we have so far. As I said, it is looking quite similar to the 2024 general election turnouts. As some interesting things

0: In Galway today, the weather has been relatively fine in the city and in the county, and it's going to sort of stay clear, particularly in the evening time when people are getting home from work. So there could be a late evening rush as people beat the Galway traffic to return to, whether that be Clare Galway or more in the east of the city, but also to the Connemara areas as they return from their commute from the city. So that's generally what it's looking like. It'll be interesting to see as well, will the by-election turnout be less than the general election 2024? As is typically the case, according to statisticians. But we'll be interested to see who will fill that seat vacated by the President, Catherine Conley.
1: John, there's one school that's actually handing out stickers telling people they've voted, giving them a little reward to thank them for their time.
0: Yeah, it's a pilot that is being trialled by and commissioned Tauchon, and I suppose that really comes from a lot of the other European cities and countries that have trialled it. It's an effort to show visibility and maybe to remind people to go and vote as well. Scalursa in the city is piloting it, as I believe a number of other polling stations are here in Galway West, but also in Dublin Central. So a nice initiative and another way of trying to get the message out there for people to use their democratic right between now and 10 o'clock as well. Another interesting fact for you as well, Claire, is the fact that this is the first election ever where the islands, namely the Aran Islands and Inishbofin, are voting to the same time frame as the mainland in Galway West. Just another interesting part of this by-election campaign.
1: Ah, right. There you go. A new departure there. Well, John Morley, Galway Bay FM presenter, thank you for bringing us up to date on events in Galway West. And before that, Samantha Librari joining us from Dublin Central. You have been texting in about your animals in restaurants. Clara says, I think they should allow animals everywhere. They're on the ground, like your shoes. So as long as they're well behaved with responsible owners, what is the issue? But as other people think completely differently on this matter. I wouldn't set foot inside a bar or restaurant that allowed animals, says Damien. Also, someone else has texted in, Dave in Limerick, saying it's wholly unacceptable and disgusting to bring your dog to a restaurant. Just watch their behaviour for 30 minutes. I say that as a lifelong dog owner and lover. So he's happy to leave his own dog at home when he goes out to eat. But trends are changing. They're certainly changing in this direction, as Susie was saying. A lot more places open to dogs, dropping rules around letting animals inside the door. I have to say, someone else has texted in to say that some dogs are better behaved than children. I absolutely agree that they should not be allowed to lick plates or put their paws anywhere on the table. Yeah, kids do that. They put their paws on the table and they lick plates as well. Well, I love dogs and have had many. I'm totally against these cafes. They're taking over with the owners treating them like children, kissing them and letting them eat part of their bun or whatever. Okay, there's a dog lover who also likes to keep her distance and certainly knows her limits there. Anish Thoshenam, the Frischgelta Nuachta, Le Marian Nihulavon.
2: Gormagat declared as commandly dearib. Their daughter on the Russia Vladimir Putin, Gormariv Shesher et allied, near a well forcing the Ukraine on the Loshting of Viklain. Their chagger Gortiv, Nina Negagus Ve Ella et allied, Sinyansi drone at Dinu, Regan Luhansk, at Afismach in Russia, and Nether in the Ukraine. 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
3: With the latest traffic and travel news, I'm Hugh Hick. First to Dublin, where a collision on the M1 northbound at Junction 5 Lusk has caused traffic to build back to Junction 4 Donabate. Meanwhile, there's a breakdown on the N7 outbound in the left lane between Junction 4 Rathcoole and Junction 5 Athgoe. Kerry next, where there's heavy traffic on the Killarney bypass southbound between Lewis Road Junction and Park Road roundabout. And in Cork, the N22 westbound is backed up at Junction 3 Ballincollig East. Finally, in Limerick, Ballysimon Road inbound is slower than you'd like from Old Ballysimon Road Junction through to Tipperary roundabout. And that's the latest traffic and travel news.
4: Israeli Prime Minister Benjamin Netanyahu has said that Israel has every right to prevent provocative flotillas of Hamas terrorist supporters, as he called them, from entering our territorial waters and reaching Gaza, he said in a statement. However, the way that Minister Ben-Gavir dealt with the flotilla activists is not in line with Israel's values and norms, he said. Now, Inside Sport is coming up at 6 o'clock. We're joined now by Shane Dawson. Hi, Shane.
5: How's it going?
4: Not just a busy weekend for sport. There's lots of sports news today.
5: Yeah. I know you covered briefly a little bit earlier, Pep Guardiola leaving Manchester City. Michael Carrick has been confirmed as Manchester United's permanent boss. And there are reports coming out of Hungary that Robbie Keane could be leaving Ferencvaros as their head coach as well. So one to keep an eye on. So lots to get through from today's news.
4: Lots happening this weekend. We're going to start with the rugby.
5: So Michael Corcoran's cracking out the factor 50 because temperatures have got up to 34, 35 degrees already in Bilbao ahead of a big weekend of European rugby finals. Tonight, Ulster take on Montpellier at 8 o'clock in the Challenge Cup final. And then tomorrow, Leinster against Bordeaux. Leinster chasing a fifth Champions Cup triumph. That one kicks off at 2:45 tomorrow, and there'll be live coverage on Saturday Sport.
4: It's the big one. Can they do it?
5: They can. Temperature, I think, will. I know I make fun of it, of Michael Corcoran cracking out the factor 50, but I think that will play a big part in it. We'll go to the team news with Michael, who's over there a little bit later. But yes, I think they can do it and they will do it.
4: Okay.
5: Put my neck in the line.
4: Out on a limb there. Let's see what happens there. Certainly it's going to be a hot weekend there for that one. Now, football, the repeat of the All-Ireland final from last year happening this weekend.
5: Yeah, Kerry against Donegal tomorrow. We'll have Brendan Devaney and Eamon Fitzmaurice to preview that one, and some other interesting clashes in the All-Ireland series. Cork against Meath, Galway playing Kildare, and we'll speak to Anthony Daly and Ryan O'Dwyer on the big provincial hurling clashes, and Alan Colley will go through all of this evening's League of Ireland football.
4: Thanks for that, Shane. All of that coming up on Inside Sport at 6 o'clock, just after this programme.
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0: Olivia Rodrigo there with Drop Dead. Why are you hearing that, you're asking? Well, it is an early contender for Song of the Summer. And of course, the sun is out this weekend. So the Friday catch-up is going to take a look at all the warnings that actually come with the warmer weather. But how we change too when suddenly the sun shines and people get out and about and enjoying a bit of sunshine. We'll also be talking about rising concerns around Ebola, questions over the treatment of Irish citizens detained on the Gaza flotilla. We heard from Margaret Connolly there, whether dogs belong in restaurants and just how much we're actually willing to pay for a cup of coffee. To trawl through all of that and more, I'm joined now by journalist and broadcaster Lise Hand and Professor Luke O'Neill from the School of Biochemistry and Immunology at TCD. Thanks both for joining us today. And of course, the first question I asked was, is it still nice out there? Is it lovely?
1: Well, it's a little bit cloudy because I think officially the sunshine starts this weekend, and Lord knows we waited long enough for it. I mean, yeah. It's been a pretty grim first half of the year.
0: It's been a particularly cold May, although some gorgeous bright days, but it has been quite cold. So I think we will welcome this rise in temperature. Yeah. I mentioned it there, but do you think that we completely change personality when the weather turns? We'll come out of hibernation.
1: Oh, we completely do. I mean, it's suddenly all the lads are sort of running around with their tops off and tied around the waist and...

0: you know, every, you know, places along, and with any stretch of water, there's everybody's out with the proverbial bag of cans, and everyone, all kind of, all activity moves outdoors. We're in a better mood. This is long overdue. I was just checking. I mean, the last really hot summer we had was 2018. And I remember that so well because I flew in the beginning of July. I flew from New York. I was over there working. Back into Dublin, and I remember being fascinated because flying over Ireland and it was just totally brown, completely brown. And really, since then, we haven't had a decent old run at it. Last year, it was record breaking, I think, in terms of temperature, but there was damn old sunshine. So I think everybody's hopes are now really pinned.
1: Well, it is nice. It's nice to get it at this time of year. And funny enough, it is happening just when exam season gets underway.
2: There could be
1: as
2: scientific evidence for that.
1: I don't know, it might not be true. There's a paper in that. There absolutely is. Yeah, you're just back from California.
2: I am.
1: Used to all the sunshine, Luke.
2: It's marvelous over there. But I think the reason is, you see, in California, every day is sunny. So they just get used to it. With us, if it's the sun comes out, oh, we go crazy. And it's a wonderful thing because, as Lisa was saying, it's great for your mood. You know, and the sunshine
1: the science
2: is
1: behind it. I mean, does and when we hear people who suffered SAD during the winter months, seasonal affective disorder, is there a positive effect sunlight has on our mood?
2: Huge,
1: direct correlation,
2: especially as you say in Ireland, the contrast with the bad weather and everybody's mood is lifted and people get a bit more sociable and they begin to enjoy themselves. You know, so it's a wonderful thing, isn't it? You know,
1: as well as talking about the good weather, though, we do talk about the warnings that are in place, and you know, we consistently underestimate them, don't we? You know, when the lads are going around with the tops off, probably forgetting the sunscreen and potentially a bag of cans anywhere near water. It can, you know, we have to watch ourselves as
2: little
1: well.
2: A little bit of caution. Put the block on, essentially, because as you know, there's a risk of skin cancer and all that. So don't get burnt is the message, really, because sunburn is actually quite damaging. Slap on a bit of factor 30 and go out and enjoy the sun. That's to be the message for everybody, really, you know?
0: Yeah, I think all the lucky ducks that are over in Bilbao for the Leinster final, Champions final tomorrow, I think they're going to get fried. I think the temperature's in the sort of mid-30s.
1: There's someone going over very close to home. But the only thing about it is, I let him off, so I'm going to enjoy the good weather here at home.
2: Yes, you'd have a nice time here anyway.
1: Exactly.
0: That's great.
1: Look, on to more serious matters and the big concerns that are there about this latest strain of Ebola, Luke. Yeah. For the past week, we've been hearing an awful lot about it. I mean, what are your main concerns around it right now?
2: Well, let's make it clear, it's very low risk. I mean, I'm a bit concerned at the moment. Whenever a new virus crops up, it's all over the media. It's probably the post-pandemic stress is happening here, you know. But the fact is, now it's a nasty disease, but let's not make any bones about it. But the European Centre for Disease Prevention, very low risk to Europe. WHO, they have called it an emergency. If you're in that part of the world, it's an emergency, you know. But the chance of it coming here and causing mayhem is almost zero, let's put it that way. But on the other hand, it is a serious disease and needs to be monitored. And my advice always is, let the experts worry about this. We don't need to worry about it, would be my advice, because people will get stressed about these things and they shouldn't really. It's quite hard to catch. It comes off bodily fluids. It gets a bit nasty in a way. Blood products and vomit is how you catch it, you know. Whereas obviously COVID was in the air. That was much more transmissible and much more of a concern. But Ebola, quite hard to catch, and now we need to contain it is the key thing, and that's what's happening at the moment. They're containing the cases, hopefully it'll begin to go away.
1: Do you know anything about this vaccine that scientists in Oxford University are working on?
2: Let's give Theresa Lamb a shout out, by the way.
1: Now,
2: she was part of the AstraZeneca vaccine for COVID. She was made a dame, I think, as well in the UK because of her contribution back then. You know, she's leading that programme to make a new vaccine against this strain. There isn't one against this specific strain. There is one against the Zaire strain, that's the one we know more about, but this one is called Bundy Bugyo. It's a strange name. There's no vaccine for that specifically. There's Theresa Lamb making a new vaccine.
1: And is this the way scientists work when, you know, they instantly react to the latest strain? It's not something they can preempt, or can they, about the type of strain that's likely to arise?
2: No, this is a funny one. The last outbreak was 2012 of this strain, so it's a good few years ago, you know, that's the first thing. And now we have a new outbreak with this particular strain, and the wooden have been a vaccine because it was more rare. Zaire is more common, and there is a vaccine against Zaire. Now, Theresa can use the technology they use for COVID. They'll be in humans in about 2 months, which is a really good thing to see, you know. And the big positive for me, Claire, is that now will be a vaccine against this strain anyway for Africa to use. We won't need it here because it's not going to come here, you know. But the Africans need it. The people in the Congo, they'd be the ones who are frightened of this, of course.

0: And if we get a new vaccine out of it that's developed by Therese, that'll be great, you know?
1: Yeah, Lisa, I mean, is there a danger that headlines create panic rather than real understanding here? We had the Hanta virus, the rat virus, as it was known, aboard...
2: rat plague ship, wasn't it, I think, at
1: the
2: one
1: cruise,
2: stage.
1: Yeah. The cruise ship. And that, you know, people get very alarmist about these things, and maybe partly it's triggered because of the pandemic and COVID and the impact that had on all of us.
2: I mean, to be honest, there's no doubt about it. I think everybody, when they heard about the hantavirus breaking out, had that clutch in their kind of chest going, oh no, here we are, you know, is this case, here we go again. I mean, there is, it's genuine global PTSD on this, you know, so I suppose there is an understandable extra anxiety, but of course headlines, you know, really don't help the matter. And, you know, it's interesting when you listen just to Luke talking there about, you know, the incredible, I suppose, you know, benefits that vaccine research and vaccine, you know, vaccine development is post-COVID. You know, when you just then look at, say, the United States, you know, and the way that they have rolled back so many the cutbacks to the CDC, they have obviously withdrawn from the WHO, they're actually US aid to the DRC, which of course is sort of ground zero for this. It dropped from $1.4 billion in 2024 to $431 million in 2025. I mean, mm-hmm. That's a massive drop. So you have now, unfortunately, America that are just really not interested in putting money into this sort of research, and also not really understanding that it's far cheaper to pour the money into places that they can actually prevent these things happening. Mm-hmm. They can find them quickly and damp down the potential of a pandemic.
1: So a lot of these programs, you know, that saw cuts might have actually caught this potentially at an earlier stage, and we may not have seen it risen to the number of cases that have been reported. And of course, there'll be many more suspected cases that we won't hear about. Yeah. And the fact that there's a high mortality rate with this strain.
0: The problem here is that the Americans have left the playing field on this, which is a shame, because Americans are great at this kind of thing. The CDC was a great organisation, great science going on in America, you know, and now they're not getting funded, so it's a bit of a shame. Now, luckily enough, the European Union is stepping up.
1: Does that leave a bigger kind of global vulnerability there?
0: You've lost a key participant in the whole endeavour, really, you know. Now, on the more positive note, the European Union has stepped up a fair bit, and so has the UK. They're putting more money into some of these things. The vaccines are being developed in Europe, not in America, you know. Now, we'll get them anyway. But it's a shame the Americans aren't participating, given their level of expertise, is the thing.
1: Yeah, well, hopefully that vaccine can't really come soon enough for the region and for people there who must be quite concerned dealing as they are with everything else that's going on there. Now, questions being asked around the treatment of Irish citizens detained on the flotilla en route to Gaza that was intercepted in international waters. We had Margaret Connolly, the sister of the President, Catherine Connolly, who was with us in this programme, utterly traumatised by what she went through over a number of days. When she talked about the interception, when she talked about the abuses that she saw and the injuries she saw on fellow protesters. What stood out to you about the reaction to this particular story, Lise?
2: Well, I think that they might have thought that the 430 people from over 40 countries that took part in this flotilla, that they had failed, you know, because they didn't make landfall. But actually, I think that their success can be measured in the universal and global disgust towards the treatment of those people who were, of course, seized in international waters. And I think, and the fact that the 1 minute video that was released was actually released by Mr. Ben-Gvir himself, this, you know, his people. This wasn't something that was filmed secretly. And I think the actions really brought home to the wider world the sense of impunity that Israel have in conducting these actions. They really feel that they can do this, and they are giving certainly the impression that they are absolutely not bound by any international law. And I think the so far fairly muted reaction of the European Union has probably underlined that their confidence. And what this hopefully will do and will succeed in doing is actually galvanizing a

0: an EU-wide response to what happened. Because, you know, this wasn't an invading force. These were people that were going in peace to express solidarity to an absolutely atrocious situation in Gaza.
1: And as has been clarified by the Taoiseach Tánaiste and others, they were in international
0: waters.
1: When they were intercepted, so, as many as all the previous flotillas as well. But this particular Samud flotilla has certainly garnered huge reaction. I mean, there's going to be calls for government action on this as well. Luke, I mean, what do you think that the government should be doing as a consequence of this? Irish citizens who've been detailing their story, their experience of this, and the videos, of course, and all the evidence backing it up.
2: Oh, it's a terrible story, isn't it? So many ways I've seen what's happened. But I think the good thing is they're Irish citizens overseas in trouble, aren't they? And they need to be a difficult case for everybody, isn't it, to see this happening. I think Netanyahu has kind of half apologised, has he, sort of. I don't know how I'd phrase it.
1: Well, he's offered a rebuke to Ben-Gavir, who, of course,
0: where we saw
1: that video of him taunting those detainees, those who had been taken off the boats. But regarding the subsequent treatment of people there and all the allegations of mistreatment that we've heard since then.
0: Yeah, it was shocking. Yeah. And I think
1: certainly there hasn't been much reaction to any of that.
0: One of the things that a few of the members of the flotilla have actually been quite said, and they've been very strong on, they're saying, we are coming home, and we got out of there within a few days. The people of Gaza are having the same sort of brutality and meted out on them on a daily basis, but they can go nowhere. They're having illegal settlers literally just pouring into their own territories, and they can go nowhere. So in fairness to those members, as traumatized and shocked as they are, they've never lost sight of the fact that this is about the people of Gaza. And the other thing they have done, I think, Claire, that's really important, is Gaza had dropped off the front pages, I think, between the goings-on in the Strait of Hormuz, between, you know, the madness, you know, of Donald Trump, and then also because Ukraine-Gaza is very rarely far from the front pages because Zelensky keeps it there. But Gaza had, I think, fallen off the radar.
1: And this has certainly forced it right to the front pages
0: again. Absolutely put a spotlight right back on it.
1: We also have the Occupied Territories Bill back in the conversation this week, and whether that legislation should apply to goods, not just to goods, but also to services. Certainly a point of contention there, and we'll have to see where that goes. Now, we want to talk earlier in the programme, we were talking about pet etiquette and dogs in pubs and restaurants. A lovely addition to the atmosphere, in your view, or a step too far? Luke, are you a dog owner? Do you have particularly strong views on this?
2: I'm not a dog owner, but I think it's okay to bring your dog with you.
1: Everywhere?
2: There's a friend of mine who works on medicines for dogs. Can you believe it? They're developing very high-tech medicines to treat dogs who get sick, you know? And pet owners will have a companion pet and love them to bits, remember? And they want to treat their pets in a good way, you know? So I'm very well aware of this companion pet business because it's quite lucrative. It turns out some people spend a lot of money on their dogs. They love them so much, you know. So why wouldn't you bring your dog to the pub? Especially pubs, actually. I think some people love a dog sleeping in the corner anyway, you know.
1: It might be okay for you, but it mightn't be for other people. I mean, I don't know. Again, we could be, maybe, you know, as someone had texted in to say, like, we're outliers, really, with our attitudes towards pets in places, that they're
0: fabulous.
1: Really much more open to it on the continent.
0: I'm 100% in favour of this. I own the leg of a dog. My mother has a little roundy dachshund called Ludo, and we often bring him for walks during the day, and Ludo will turn into our local, like my local. He will literally, as he's going by, he goes in the door on his own, he knows, and he's no longer in the place where there's a bowl of water slapped down for him straight away before we get served. Sits up there like a little old fella on the chair and watches everything, and there's always loads of dogs in the pub.
1: Sounds like an episode of Cheers.
2: Lisa, will you bring you home after, Lisa? We have to escort you home.
0: I think I probably need an Irish wolfhound given the size of me now.
1: Okay. So we need to be more open to it all.
0: Everybody bought dogs during COVID, right? And there's a huge amount of dogs that were socialised by having their humans home, you know, 24/7. You can't just now turn around and just sort of leave them every time you go out of the house. And I can understand some people

0: people who may have allergies and so on, or may have hygiene issues.
1: Or maybe kids who are scared of dogs. There's lots of
0: kids who are scared of dogs.
1: Scared of animals.
0: But you know what you can do? You can just apply the same rules to dogs that you do to small children in a restaurant or a cafe. Don't be loud. Don't be running around. And if you make a mess, your parents have to pick it up. I mean, I'm sorry, but the parallels are quite obvious.
1: I'll tell you now as a parent, it doesn't always go to plan. Yeah, it really, really doesn't. But we can't put them on a leash either. Yeah. So another one, and we're staying with hospitality, and we're going to talk about the cost of a cup of coffee. Because coffee for €5... Look, already makes some people pause, but what happens at €6, €7, €10? The price is going up. We know this from the cost of living and recent prices that are out there. I mean, should you draw a line at these little luxuries, Luke?
2: I was horrified about a month ago, my local coffee place, every morning, it was €5.20 for a cup of coffee. So what? Is that correct? How can you spend so much? But the price has gone up, hasn't it? And I guess it's also got very fancy, though. You know, you can get all kinds of oat milk and various things added, and you can get a cup of coffee for €7 in some places.
1: All those add-ons have been around for years, but we weren't paying these prices. Yeah, but of course, we are seeing that, aren't we, with kind of global supply chains and costs going up everywhere, that coffee gets
0: hit. I mean, you're kind of approaching the territory when you sort of have to ask, is it a pint or a coffee you're serving me? Because, I mean, the prices are coming closer and closer. You know, and I think it's gone... There are coffee addicts, right? There are people who just can't do without their cup of brew. I wouldn't be one of those.
1: And people who don't drink coffee... really just don't get it and think this is madness, and I understand that too.
0: Yeah, so I think that, you know, for this is a big issue for people who just absolutely need a fix. You know, I could take or leave it, but
1: it
0: has to be treats.
1: What is the everyday treat that you'd give up if it started getting too pricey?
2: A very expensive cup of coffee. Now, in my case there, right, I love the coffee place where I get it, by the way. It's a barista, but it is €5.20. The local supermarket two doors away is €3.50 for a latte. So I go in there now, you know. Now, you might say the coffee isn't quite as good, but I'm happy to take...
1: There's discrepancies right around the country. There's going to be people shouting at the radio going, you would never be charged that outside of Dublin.
2: Yeah. Well, it is Dublin probably prices.
0: Yeah, and you'll see online quite a lot of competitive coffee pricing as well. You know, you'll see long threads with people going, well, I have a beautiful cup of coffee and it only cost me €3.50. Everybody's going, where did you get that? So, you know, people are very conscious of the price of coffee and trying to, and luckily we are coming, well, certainly, and I'm speaking as somebody who lives in the capital city, but certainly in Dublin City, we are coming down with coffee shops and cafes. So if you feel you're being overcharged somewhere, there's usually
1: Shop around. Don't have to go too far
0: to find another one.
1: All right, exactly. We might be opting for something cooler and crisper this weekend. But for now, journalist and broadcaster Lise Hand and Professor Luke O'Neill from the School of Biochemistry and Immunology at TCD, thank you both. Coming up next, the weather.
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1: Let's go over to Met Aaron now and get the latest forecast with Eilish Hankinson.
7: Thank you and good evening. So we are heading into a spell of warm and settled weather this weekend that will last into next week, with temperatures reaching the low and possibly the mid-20s in places over the next few days. Cloudy with some showery rain continuing in places though this evening, though it'll gradually clear with a dry night ahead. Sea fog will continue to affect parts of the south coast though, with areas of mist and fog developing over land too, mainly in the south. Lows tonight of 7 to 12 degrees in light southerly breezes.

0: is. Tomorrow then, mist and fog will clear from most areas early on, though may linger near the southwest coast for longer. A dry day overall with hazy sunshine for most, though becoming a bit cloudier in the west and northwest at times. Highs of 17 to 22 degrees tomorrow, with the warmest of these in Leinster. And with the warm sunny weather on the way, do be sun smart when out and about and do take care when in or near water. And that's the latest weather forecast. Have a lovely evening.
1: Thanks for that, Eilish. And that is all for today. Thanks for listening. You can catch up on anything you might have missed on this evening's show on the RTE radio app. Today's programme was produced by the series producer, Ronan Coveney. Research was by Andrew Fleming. The broadcast coordinator was Stephen Higgins. Mark McGrath was on sound. Up next is Shane Dawson with Inside Sport.
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4: Thanks, Claire. Coming up on the show today, a very busy weekend of sport ahead. We'll have Brendan Devaney and Eamon Fitzmaurice previewing the All-Ireland football clashes. Anthony Daly and Ryan O'Dwyer chat hurling. Michael Corcoran joins us live from Bilbao. And Alan Colley is here ahead of a big night in the League of Ireland. But first, we pause for the news and Angelus.
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1: RTE News on Radio 1 with Anna Joyce. Good evening. Voting is continuing in two by-elections in Dublin Central and Galway West. They are being held to fill dull seats vacated by former Minister for Finance Pascal Donoghue and the President Catherine Connolly. Polling stations will remain open until 10 o'clock tonight. Gardaí have been notified about images of one candidate which have appeared outside some polling stations in Dublin Central. Our political reporter Sandra Hurley.
2: By 4:30, turnout in Dublin Central was 22%, down from the 27% seen at the same time during the last general election. One polling station in Cabra was at 27%, while 25% of voters had cast their ballots at one location in Glasnevin. It was lower in the north inner city, with one school recording 14.5%. In the same constituency, Gardaí have been notified about images of one candidate which have appeared outside some polling stations. The image has been stenciled into the pavement. Promotions within 100 metres of a polling station are illegal under the Electoral Act. In Galway West, turnout is estimated to be averaging 21%. Highest figures are in Muirchullen at 29%. Further west into Connemara, a turnout of 23% has been recorded in Inchpidale, while the western suburbs of Galway City are between 22 and 25%.
1: The Russian President Vladimir Putin has said at least six people have been killed after a student dormitory was struck by Ukraine. He said at least 39 others were injured in the drone attack in the Russian-controlled Luhansk region in eastern Ukraine. Moscow said 86 teenagers aged between 14 and 18 had been sleeping in the dormitory at the time. President Putin called it a terrorist attack, but Ukraine's military said it hit a drone command unit. The Minister for Foreign Affairs, Trade and Defence

0: Helen McEntee has called for the European Commission to bring forward proposals to ban trade with illegal settlements in the occupied territories. She said that Ireland has joined 9 other EU member states to make the call, adding that Europe's trade policy must be consistent with its legal and moral obligations. Minister McEntee has been attending a Foreign Affairs Council meeting on trade in Brussels. Preparations are underway to fly home 14 Irish activists who were forcibly detained by Israel after a convoy of Gaza aid vessels were intercepted in the Mediterranean Sea earlier this week. They were among more than 400 flotilla participants deported from Israel to Turkey yesterday. It's expected that a flight will take the activists from Istanbul to Dublin tomorrow afternoon. Dr. Margaret Connolly, a sister of the President, Catherine Connolly, was among the group of Irish people detained. On RTÉ's Drive Time programme, she detailed some of the mistreatment she experienced.
1: People experienced broken feet. There was bullets shot at people's feet. A huge amount of people have injured backs, injured shoulders. Everybody was either handcuffed in ties to the front or the back. You were lucky if you were to the front. At least you could kneel down with your hands to the front. We were all bent down like hogs and kept in this position for hours. I have a huge burn on my back where the sun beat upon us for hours. That was Monday and Tuesday, but at least we were contained. We could walk around in the containers.
0: 2 men have been brought before Belfast Magistrates Court charged with the murder of a man in the east of the city last week. 51-year-old Nicholas Gordon died in hospital 4 days after being attacked in his apartment. Our Northern editor, Vincent Kearney.
2: Nicholas Gordon, known as Nicky, was attacked when a number of intruders entered an apartment building on the Hollywood Road in East Belfast on Tuesday last week. He was taken to hospital but died from his injuries on Saturday. 2 men appeared at Belfast Magistrates Court this morning, charged with his murder. 31-year-old Christopher Nobes and 25-year-old Andrew Matthews, both of no fixed abode, are also charged with possession of a firearm with intent to cause fear, threats to kill, aggravated burglary, theft and criminal damage. A PSNI detective inspector told the court she could connect the defendants to the charges. She said the 2 men had threatened witnesses before fleeing to Scotland, where they were arrested on Monday on suspicion of murder and transferred to Northern Ireland. They were remanded in custody and will appear again in court next month. Vincent Kearney, RT News, Belfast.
0: At Mullingar Circuit Criminal Court, a 25-year-old woman and former elite Irish boxing team captain has been sentenced to 9 years in prison, with the final 3 years suspended for stabbing her cousin 12 times in County Westmeath. Mary Nevin pleaded guilty to causing serious harm to 22-year-old Mary Kate Nevin in Mullingar 2 years ago. Eleanor Burnhill reports.
3: Mary Nevin carried out the unprovoked knife attack outside her home on Austin Friars Street in Mullingar in May 2024. It left Mary Kate Nevin struggling with life-changing physical injuries. Described as completely blameless, she was targeted because of a feud between certain members of 2 families. She lost all mobility in her left arm and can no longer work as a hairdresser. Judge Kenan Johnson strongly criticised violent feuding among the travelling community, saying it had a wonderful culture to be proud of but was diminished and dragged into the gutter by this type of incident. Suspending the final 3 years of a 9-year sentence, he said people cannot take the law into their own hands by taking part in violent vendettas.
0: And now the weather forecast.
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0: Spells of showery rain will move northeastwards over the country this evening, turning heavy at times. Showers will die out early tonight and it will become dry with a mix of cloud and clear spells. Mist and fog will develop, particularly in the south. Lowest temperatures of 7 to 12 degrees in a light southerly breeze. And that's all from the newsroom for now.
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6: With the latest traffic and travel news, I'm Hugh Hick. Most of the major routes in Dublin are clearing off now, with just some minor delays remaining on the M11 southbound as you come up to Junction 5 Brain North. In the city centre, Adelaide Road is heavier than usual, heading onto Harcourt Street, with the queue now starting at the Eye and Ear Hospital. In Kerry, there's heavy traffic on the Killarney Bypass southbound between Lewis Road Junction and Park Road Roundabout. Then finally in Limerick, leave extra time if you're westbound on the N20

0: and welcome to Inside Sport. I'm Shane Dawson. Coming up between now and 7 o'clock, Michael Corcoran joins us live from Bilbao to preview two European rugby finals as Ulster chase Challenge Cup glory and Leinster target Champions Cup success. A replay of last year's final is on the horizon as Brendan Devaney and Eamon Fitzmaurice look ahead to another blockbuster clash between Kerry and Donegal and the rest of the weekend's All-Ireland matches. In hurling, it's a decisive weekend about Leinster and Munster. Anthony Daly and Ryan O'Dwyer break down the key battles and storylines. Plus, Alan Colley previews tonight's League of Ireland action and reacts to a busy day of managerial news at the final round of Premier League football. As always, we want to hear from you. 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Yes, hello there. Good evening. It's great to have your company. It is Friday. It is Feel Good Friday, as is tradition on Inside Sport. Alan Colley and Siobhan Madigan are here. They're off to the League of Ireland matches a little bit later, so it's a bit of an extra Feel Good Friday this evening. We want to hear your stories. It might be something local, something international. Maybe your club, your team had a big win this week. 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You can WhatsApp us 0870 32 32 32. 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Alan, all good? How's the form?
1: I'm good, Shane, as always. Feeling good Friday, as you say.
0: Feeling good Friday, as is tradition. As is tradition. Siobhan Madigan, there are some managers in the world feeling good, not so good as well. Some of the worst kept secrets in football were confirmed today.
2: Yeah, Feel Good Friday, but Pep Guardiola, it's confirmed now, will leave Manchester City after 10 years and 20 trophies. We'll hear from him in a moment. Also on the way out, Alvaro Arbeloa from Real Madrid. He's confirmed he's to leave the club for challenges new after 4 months in charge. Of course, Jose Mourinho is in line to return there in time for the start of next season. And Manchester United have contracted Michael Carrick as their permanent head coach today. He signed a deal at Old Trafford. That'll run to the summer of 2028. And some gloom and some not so gloomy faces in England. Thomas Tuchel is named as England World Cup squad. Places for the likes of Jarrell Kwanzaa, Dan Byrne, Jed Spence, Jordan Henderson, Ivan Toney and Noni Madueke. But Phil Foden, Cole Palmer, Harry Maguire and Trent Alexander-Arnold amongst some of those to have missed out. Now back to Pep, who spoke with the media this afternoon at City's training ground, confirming his decision to quit the day job at City and outlining just why he feels now is the right time.
3: Really satisfied, I don't know the right words, really satisfied, happy and proud and have been an experience, I would say, maybe of my life. Otherwise it wouldn't have been 10 years, so I cannot be more grateful for the amount of love and affection that I had, not today, these days, you know, for many, many years and nothing else. So.
0: Why now?
3: It's the time. It's not wake up, go to sleep one day, wake up in the day after, I say, now is the time to leave. It is a process that I felt it for a while and always the club respect me unbelievable. Listen, this job is every 2 days during many, many years in Selhurst Park and Anfield and Madrid and FA Cup and the and now I have to see, you know, live my life at least, see what happened. And 10 years is a lot of time, and I think the club needs, yeah, new manager, new energy, with these incredible players that we have right now, and yeah, you start to write another chapter.
0: Alan, we'll chat to you all the week's football news very shortly in detail, but just on Pep, is it the right time for him to leave?
1: I think it is, Shane, yeah, to be fair. He looks a little bit, kind of, he has done for a while, a little bit flat. I know they pushed Arsenal close, but I always felt Arsenal were going to win the league. And to me, it seems, even though there's an emerging team there, it's a bit of a rebuild that's going on at the moment with some brilliant players. And that would probably take another 2 or 3 years probably to complete that. And does he have that energy in him? I don't think so. So 10 years, won everything, goes out after winning a cup double, coming close in the league, 20 trophies, I think Siobhan had said. Mm. Unbelievable manager. Unbelievable for the Premier League. He'll be a loss, but I think the time is right.
0: Okay, Pep has made his decision. It's also decision time, Siobhan, for Ryan Moore ahead of racing at the Curra.
2: Yeah, absolutely. A big weekend at the Curra. Ryan Moore has opted to ride True Love ahead of Precise in Sunday's Group 1 Tattersall's Irish 1000 Guineas. A field of 12 has been declared for the contest, including the Newmarket Guineas winner. But with one change, Wayne Lorden switches on to Precise, who finished 7th 3 weeks ago, with Moore now set to ride True Love as she chases.

0: This is the Guinness double. Abbas Heary, who was fifth at Newmarket, was confirmed by Charlie Appleby this morning. William Buick back after a suspension. He'll take the ride on her and she will come out of the trap next to True Love, who is drawn in stall number two.
1: Okay, we covered the managerial news in England a bit further afield. What is the situation with Robbie Keane and Ferenc Farrosh?
0: Yeah, this is a little bit of a case of yet to be confirmed, because there's widespread reports throughout the afternoon that Robbie Keane has stood down from his position as manager of the Hungarian Cup winners Ferenc Farrosh. He took over that club in January 2025 and has had quite an amount of success. He won a league title in his debut season there and they lifted the Hungarian Cup just a couple of short weeks ago. Now, there's no shortage of speculation as to where Keane might end up next, if indeed he is to leave or has left Ferenc Farrosh. As I say, we're still awaiting confirmation from the club. Celtic are known admirers. Plenty of championship clubs also have been linked with him in the past. And, you know, should Spurs suffer the drop, would they even change manager despite only appointing Roberto De Zerbi? So they too could be in the market. And one of the other names floating around today is Slovan Bratislava. Their owner has been heaping the praise on Robbie Keane and his exploits as a manager. So there'll be plenty of options if he has decided to move on. But we have to wait for confirmation.
1: Well, if anything breaks between now and 7 o'clock, we will bring that to you. Siobhan, before we let you go, some cycling news about home and abroad.
0: Yeah, busy time for cycling. Of course, we're in the middle of the Giro. The Italian Alberto Bettiol attacked at the top of the final climb and rode to a solo victory on stage 13 of the Giro d'Italia. It's 5 years since he won his first stage of the race, but back in the top spot today. Portugal's Alfonso Giuliani remains in the leader's pink jersey there, and here at home, stage three of the Ross Talton took the ride from Mitchellstown to Enniscorthy, which is a distance covering about 155 kilometres. At the end of it all, Liam Flanagan of the APS Pro Cycling powered team took stage honours, and Tim Shorman of Wheelbase Cabtech Castelli is the leader in the yellow jersey. After his victory yesterday, he finished second today, so a little bit of distance in front for him now tomorrow.
1: Great stuff. Siobhan Madigan, thank you so much for all of that. Alan, before I get your thoughts on some of today's football news, Jesse Stapledon is back in the Republic of Ireland squad for the World Cup qualifiers against the Netherlands and France as the girls in green target a seismic final window to ignite their dreams of making it to Brazil. Carla Ward has named an expanded 25-player squad with Denise O'Sullivan and Emily Murphy both suspended for the clash with the Dutch in Cork. They will be available for the subsequent trip to France. Carla Ward spoke to Dave Kelly a little bit earlier.
2: When you look at the group table now, do you say to yourself, third place is the worst case scenario?
3: Yes. Yes, I think anyone that knows me knows I'm extremely ambitious, and you know, I tell the group all the time we have to try and strive to be better in everything we do and be the best we can be constantly. And look, this for me is an even bigger window than the last one now, and I know I keep saying it, but we have to continue to try and reach new heights. And this camp will be very much how much can we go and compete again with these two sides and use the hurt, you know, because the first camp where we narrowly got beat by both, I think we were really disappointed. So we've got to tap into that and try and go and get something from both games.
2: In three of the four games so far, there has been a late goal conceded. Is that a concern, or is that just a demonstration of the maybe squad depth of the opposition?
3: Yeah, I think both. I think, look, we looked at it, you know, in the last game against Poland, we had rectified it. I won't say how, but we had talked about it a lot and how we might want to just readjust on 70 minutes. And I think that helped us. But look, it is difficult. We're coming up against world-class teams with world-class players, and they can change. They can bring on a, you know, they can chop and change in a different way. But look, it's, I think, credit to the group, because how we adjusted against Poland to see that out was massively important.
1: Carla Ward speaking to Dave Kelly a little bit earlier this afternoon. Best of luck to Ireland. Hopefully they will end their World Cup qualifying campaign on a positive note. Alan Colley, get the phone out. You've Robbie Keane somewhere, don't you? From an old Astro group or something. Where's he off to? Come on.
4: I do. Do you want it?
1: You have 40 minutes until 7 o'clock here to see. Where do you feel he'll...
4: Well, I think you started the show with the phrase to Siobhan about the worst kept secrets in football. Mm. So I think that's probably coming under that umbrella as well, Shane, in the sense that the speculation around him leaving Ferencváros, I think that's going to be clarified later on. And there is loads of rumours doing the rounds, and one of the big ones is Celtic. So... Are you asking me?
1: You're saying with a wry smile in your face. Do I even need to have a follow-up question here?
4: I think...
1: Is he Glasgow bound?
4: I think it would be a great move for him. His stock is very high at the moment.
1: Divisive for Celtic fans.
4: Yeah, absolutely. So that's the interesting part for me. I don't think it's a question over him as a manager or getting the opportunity, but it's, I suppose, how he will be received amongst the Celtic fans. Because there is a large cohort, obviously, that probably won't want him because of his links to one of his previous jobs. Mm. But I don't think that should come into it, to be honest with you, Shane. And he has always kind of said that in terms of the football and the politics. So his stock is very high. He's done really well as a manager so far. And I think it would be a great appointment if they did go with him. But I think Martin O'Neill might want that as well. So it'd be interesting to see.
1: He doesn't have the energy at the moment, is his answer. But
4: from what I know of Martin O'Neill,
1: might be able to reset over summer.
4: Exactly.
1: We'll see. Michael Carrick to Manchester United as well. But I do want to pick your brain on League of Ireland matches this evening. Sligo Rovers looking for a first win in 5 away to Shamrock Rovers, who've only dropped points in Tallaght once this year. How much extra pressure will be on your beloved Sligo, considering Waterford have a bit of a new manager boost and now just 6 points between the sides at the bottom of the table?
4: Yeah, I think huge pressure, Shane, because I don't think, even though they got those 3 victories 7 games ago, was it now, when they won 3 on the bounce, but their last 4, they haven't won any, and it's kind of back to the little bit of the doom and gloom. The biggest concern for me when I've watched them is where the goal's going to come from, and they've only scored 12, and that just won't cut the mustard in terms of trying to survive in the league. As you said, Graham Coughlin has come in, there's been a bit of a managerial bounce, got the first victory, a couple of the performances have been good as well, but the fact that they got their first victory Monday night in controversial circumstances, I must add, it was never a penalty against Drogheda, but it was given and they took full advantage, and now there is only 6 points, and tonight is a huge game up in Tallaght, the reigning champions, unbelievable home form. It's a tough ask to go up there and try and get a victory, whereas Waterford are playing Shelburne, they'll feel as though they can maybe take points off Shelburne, but Shelburne themselves, I think, have on a little bit of a resurgence in the last 4 games as well, 2 wins and 2 draws.
1: Still haven't won in Tolka Park this season.
4: No, I think tonight could be the night though that changes that. I know we laugh and joke about it now. I did tip Shelburne to win the league, Shane, and I think it was important last week, not just for them, but I think for the league in general, that Shamrock Rovers lost and St Pat's lost as well, because it kind of brought Bohemians back into it a little bit. Shelburne got obviously 3 points, bumped up a little bit as well. Dundalk had a good victory at home to Shamrock Rovers. It just tightens things up a little bit, whereas a couple of weeks ago, I suppose the outlook was the Shamrock Rovers were going to run away with it, and I don't think that's good for the league, for anybody. So I think the fact that it has been tightened up a little bit, hopefully a couple of those clubs, as I say, have hit a little bit of a resurgence, and I think that would be good for the overall picture of the league as well.
1: You mentioned Bowes, their way to Galway United, and Bowes have delayed Dawson Devoy from linking up with the Ireland squad as they look to close the gap on the top 2, starting with tonight's trip out west. What do you make of the Dawson Devoy situation, particularly with the fact Stephen Bradley is going to hand a 17-year-old his league debut for the Derby on Monday, Ed McGuinty of course linking up with Ireland along with Adam Brennan?
4: I think it's fair, and I think from Bohemian's point of view and Dawson's point of view, of course it's an unbelievable honour and achievement to get called up to the squad, and I've been voicing it publicly for a long time about him, Shane. So he's there on merit. Everybody can see that. But at the end of the day, Bohemians are his employers. They pay his wages. And they have 2 huge league games, especially, as I said, talking about maybe trying to close the gap on Shamrock Rovers. They play them on Monday night and then it's Sligo on Friday. So I think the adult thing has happened here, and maybe a conversation has taken place, I presume, with the manager, Alan Reynolds, who was in full favour of Dawson, obviously going away, no problem with that. But I think the fact that those games, and I think Dawson as well being the captain and a bit of a talisman and a leader for that club, he probably wanted to stay and play those games anyway, Shane, because they're huge. Obviously the Shamrock Rovers game speaks for itself, a brilliant Dublin derby as it always is. So I think the right outcome for everybody has taken place here. Dawson will still take part in the squad once those games are over, and he'll fly to Canada with them and he'll be part of that squad. He'll get that experience that obviously he's craving and that he wants, and hopefully he partakes in the game as well and he might get some minutes. Some people might suggest he had a better chance of getting minutes against Qatar, but I still think he has an opportunity getting some minutes against Canada, because believe me, Shane, and you see him as much as I do, a brilliant, brilliant player, and he's there on merit. He fully deserves to be. I'm not saying the other lads don't deserve to be there on merit, but he'd be the only one I'd pick from the league. I'm not sure about the other 3, how they've been called up.
1: Okay, the second loud derby of the season, Dundalk with momentum, Drogheda with perhaps extra motivation from their Monday night frustration, which you alluded to, conceding a penalty that perhaps in hindsight wasn't a penalty. Who comes out on top tonight?
4: Perhaps in hindsight. You want to hear the conversation I had with Kevin Doherty after that one?
1: That's me firmly sitting on the fence, Alan Cullen.
4: It was a bad call, Shane, to be fair. And look, we all know the referee.

0: I know Neil Doyle years, and he's a good referee, and he's a good...
1: And Kevin mentioned that, to be fair.
0: And, and Neil is. Like, you know, he made a mistake. Look, these things happen. But the problem is, Kevin feels as though he's been on the wrong end of a lot of mistakes from different referees or across the league. But I just think the biggest problem Kevin has, regardless of mistakes, is the repercussions and what happens. And sometimes I think with the referees, they don't go out to make mistakes on purpose. I think the standard has to be better. And they might admit that themselves, amongst themselves. And I think they should take it in the spirit that the criticism is meant. It's not personal. It's basically everyone trying to raise standards. Because the problem is, Shane, is people's livelihoods are at stake here. And sometimes I don't get the impression that when the referees make the mistakes, the feeling of, I suppose, the consequences is reflected in how they sometimes kind of take that criticism. It's almost like us against them type thing, and so what? And I don't like that, because they have to understand everybody makes mistakes, managers, players, referees, everyone. But when they're happening all too often and not realising the consequences and the repercussions of their mistakes, I think that's when obviously the divide happens.
1: Okay, okay. Unfortunately, we've run out of road for football. Just very briefly, Derry against Pats. Who's coming out on top?
0: I think Pats have to bounce back. Derry are under serious pressure, Tiernan Lynch, as we all know. And I think, again, for the league and someone chasing down Shamrock Rovers, I hope Pats win.
1: Okay. And in a sentence, what stood out from the England squad announcement today? There's been plenty of debate.
0: Cole Palmer.
1: Yeah.
0: Not Madueke wouldn't be for me. I don't know how he's got in. Dan Byrne, probably a good lad. I'm not sure.
1: Harry Maguire.
0: I wouldn't pick to Harry Maguire, no. And even more so when all his family are crying on social media about it as well. I think that's embarrassing.
1: Doesn't do him well to be on any standby list anyway. Right, Alan Colley, thank you very much for detailing all of that. Enjoy this evening. Where are you off to? Tala?
0: I was taking a drink. I thought you were finished with me, Shane.
1: No, it was just a, where were you off to?
0: Tala.
1: Tala or Tolka? Tala?
0: Tala. No. Shamrock Rovers, Sligo. Come on, Sligo Rovers.
1: The Rovers, Derby. Okay, great stuff. Alan, enjoy Tala. Michael Corkin joins us from sunny Bilbao. How warm is it, Michael? How difficult are these temperatures going to be? Are we over-egging it, or is it a serious concern?
2: It's a serious concern, Shane. The temperatures reached 42 degrees this afternoon. Kickoff tomorrow and during the course of the afternoon, they're supposed to drop to 32 degrees tomorrow. So, you know, I was at pitch side for the captain's runs earlier. There's a certain degree of the pitches are in the shade, but you're in a situation where the heat is just stifling, and it's going to have a huge, huge part to play in terms of the game and the outcome of the, in fact, game tonight. I mean, kickoff appears at 9 o'clock for the game tonight, but it's still 31 degrees at the moment. So that the situation regarding the heat is going to be an enormous factor over the course of tonight and tomorrow.
1: Well, this evening, Challenge Cup final, as you mentioned, Ulster making a first appearance in the Challenge Cup final, taking on two-time winners Montpellier, the French side who won the tournament in 2016 and 2021, currently second in the top 14. Ulster missing Rob Herring, Stuart McCluskey and Jacob Stockdale, suspended Ian Henderson. They start as 7-point underdogs. So how big of a task is this for Ulster this evening, Michael?
2: I'm surprised it's only 7 points, to be fair, because Montpellier have gone with their first-choice team for this game. Any analysis of them over the past couple of weeks, their form has been kind of pretty scratchy, but they've been resting and rotating ahead of the final. They're taking this game very, very seriously this evening. As you mentioned, the players who are missing for Ulster, I think it's a real uphill task from an Ulster point of view. I think those odds are quite generous, to be honest, with respect to Richie Murphy and Ulster. They're just, it's not happening for them at the important part of the season. And I think Montpellier will win this game by more than 7 points tonight.
1: How big is Ulster's need for a Champions Cup rugby to continue the evolution under Richie Murphy?
2: It's important because it's the top tier. That's the reality about it. You're playing against better quality teams, better quality opposition. They have done remarkably well so far this year in the league and indeed in Europe. Probably overachieved, if you understand what I mean, in terms of the league and the couple of months ago. But it just goes, you know, when you're missing quality players, the further on in the competition you go, the higher the standard is. I mean, these matches, say, akin tomorrow, let's talk about the Champions Cup, it's akin to a test game. It's Ireland against France with a few other stragglers kind of thrown in. And if you're missing, you know, quality international players from your starting team in the Champions Cup, you're in a situation where you make it life far more difficult for yourself. So, from an Ulster point of view, yes, in terms of evolution. And in fact, as I talked to me, look up, I see the Ulster team wasn't just driving past where I am now to go into the stadium. So it's a big night ahead for them. But it's not the end of the world.

0: if they don't win. That's the reality. But they've made some fantastic progress under Richie Murphy so far this season.
1: Okay, before we let you go, Michael, just a word on tomorrow's match. Leinster, in an unusual position, they're also underdogs against the reigning champions, Bordeaux, for the Champions Cup final. Who has the greater momentum going into this one?
0: Probably Bordeaux, I would say. I mean, they've got two of the top three try scorers so far in the competition are playing for Bordeaux. Their lineout has been pretty good throughout the course of the season. Leinster, however, are winning matches in a different way this year than they have done in the past. They're kind of winning games ugly, if I can describe it that, rather than the kind of swashbuckling style that Leinster have played over the last number of years. Certainly, I think Bordeaux will be the favourites, but I think Leinster have more than a really good chance of causing an upset. I mean, they've lost so many finals, that's well documented. They're bound to win one, that's the reality about it. And I think, coping the conditions, I think they've got a really good bench, and that could be telling tomorrow in the heat here in Bilbao.
1: Okay, great stuff. We'll leave the conversation there. Michael Corcoran, thank you. You can listen to live commentary of tomorrow's Champions Cup final from Michael Corcoran on Saturday Sport here on Radio 1. We're taking a short ad break, and then we're going to chat to Eamon Fitzmaurice and Brendan Devaney about the weekend's football action in the All-Ireland Series.
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7: Visiting the farm in County Monaghan, where M&S sources Irish Oakham Gold chicken, the first thing that struck me was care. Slower reared, fed a multigrain diet, and given the time it needs for proper flavour to develop. That patience, well, you taste it. This is not just food, this is M&S food.
8: Every GAA season, cameras follow teams on the pitch, but on the sideline is another team. One that's passed on what they learned yesterday to shape those on the pitch today. That's what the game is built on. Because playing it forward isn't just about lifting cups, but lifting a team. And behind every county are those who lift us all. AIB, proud sponsor of the GAA All-Ireland Senior Football Championship. AIB, for the life you're after.
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1: Now, I mentioned at the top of the show, it is Feel Good Friday. We want to hear your stories. It might be something local, something international. Maybe your club, your team had a big win this week. 51551 is the text number, 0870 32 32 32. Alan, before we let you go, it's going to be a bit of a melancholic weekend for yourself.
10: Why? It is, Shane. And I couldn't leave this week without giving the lads a mention. Home Farm under 13s. I've been up there the last couple of years with them, helping out with the coaching. And they're the best bunch of kids in the world. I tell them every week how much I love them, Shane. And I genuinely love them. They're unbelievable. Brilliant bunch of lads. Parents have been great as well. We've had a great 2 years. Last game tomorrow, and yeah, I love the lads.
1: It's very Damien Duff of you. Alan Colley, on that positive note, we'll let you get out the cap. It's round one weekend in the Football All-Ireland Championship with the first four matchups on the agenda in Clarny, Cork, Galway and Roscommon. The action also continues in the Tailteann Cup, which features four games in round 2A and four in 2B. Glorious sunshine of Killarney, capacity crowd, repeat of last year's All-Ireland final and this year's league final. Eamon Fitzmaurice, will this live up to the billing? Will we see a classic?
11: You're setting it up nicely there, Shane. I think it'll be a different type of game. It'll be, you know, when these two teams tend to come up against each other, quite tactical. There'll be plenty of possession-based football. It'll be about getting shots off because neither team, when they're at their best, tend to turn the ball over too much. So I think there'll be plenty to enjoy and there'll be plenty of entertainment. But at the same time, it will be quite tactical.

0: The weather is due to be good down here. It's been kind of threatening today. In Dingle it was raining. In Tralee it's fine. So hopefully in Killarney it'll be fine tomorrow.
1: Brendan, Donegal gained a measure of revenge in the league final in March. That won't make up for the All-Ireland final hurt, I know that. But how are Donegal set? Because an early defeat in Ulster, how sharp will they be tomorrow?
2: That's a very hard question to answer, Shane, because we've never seen Donegal like this. You know, Jim's teams always go through Ulster. They've never had any break like this in any of his 10 years there. You know, it's a couple of weeks max and they're back at it. So it's very interesting to see, after the shock of that defeat, how they regroup and come back into it. And listen, I don't think the league final, of course, doesn't make up for it. It's interesting, I suppose, in both games, Kerry came with a savage energy, boss midfield in that All-Ireland final. Donegal turned the tables on them in the league. I know which one I would rather have won, Shane, but, you know, coming into this game now with so many players' question marks over them, it's very hard to know, number one, the form, particularly of Donegal. We've seen Kerry, I thought they were very good against Cork, I thought particularly second half, the way their defence set in and the way they isolated Clifford, you know, very positive from them coming into it with a lot of players missing. For Donegal, we're not too sure how they're going to hit this ground running, but they have it 4 weeks to build up for it, so you'd imagine there should be a good energy and drive with them.
1: Generally speaking, Brendan, I know neither side will care that there is a safety net and a backdoor option, but if they are defeated, but these two sides, they will want to lay down a proper marker, statement performance.
2: Yeah, Jim, well, that's one thing, but actually winning the game and I suppose, you know, your trajectory in the All-Ireland, if you lose this, you know, you're looking at what you got to win the next game. You're going to need like a prelim kind of game and where that takes you versus maybe going straight into a quarter-final. So, you know, it's championship football, and I think it's been brilliant that we've had this rejig of it because the groups was a bit stale. Now we've got a lot of jeopardy, a lot of massive games, and nothing like this first round opening game, the previous All-Ireland pairing. So this is a massive game for either team, just a one first and foremost. And I think particularly with Donegal, having not been at that competitive age with Down, it's really on them to come in and be ultra competitive against Kerry, because Kerry have done their job, they've won their Munster, and they're now in the All-Ireland series. And depending on who takes the field, it'll be interesting to see now what the energy is, particularly from Donegal.
1: Well, who takes it afield? Eamon, Kerry will be without Gavin White, Joe O'Connor, Brino Beaglock have returned to the squad, Paddy Clifford named among the subs. Four changes in all from the Munster final. What do you make of the team that Jack has named, and will we need the Biro out to make a few matchday changes in the programme? Because they've only three standby players actually, not four, and that's including Brian Kelly as well.
0: Yeah, the kind of injury crisis in Kerry is unprecedented at the moment, Shane, but to be honest, I'd be quite happy with that team that's taken to the field tomorrow. There's a lot of experience, a lot of quality, you know, some adjustments, the likes of Graham O'Sullivan moving from the half-forward line to his more natural half-back line role, maybe. Dermot O'Connor going to the middle of the field, Tony Brosnan coming in on the back of his outstanding performance in the second half of the Munster final, Dylan Ganey coming in, more time under the belt. So there's loads of experience and quality there. Obviously Kerry are down a lot of bodies, but they still have quality in the bench, like Sapadi, Joe O'Connor, Brianna Bigley. All experienced players as well, and they have some of the younger lads as well, the likes of Tomás Kennedy and Eddie Healy and them. Sean O'Brien isn't named among the subs, similar to Donegal, where you have the likes of Jason McGee and Oisín Gallen named in their subs. So as you said, I wouldn't be surprised if there's changes. Jack in general doesn't tend to do it that often with Kerry. Jim McGuinness can, so we probably see a couple of changes, definitely in Donegal, maybe in Kerry as well.
1: You mentioned it's going to be a tactical battle, Eamon. So where will the key battles be?
0: As Brendan said, I think because of the quality of the forward lines, the midfield battle or the kick-out battle is going to be huge. And in the league final, Kerry were very predictable. They were going long to the 5-10 side. They were under pressure. They were losing breaking ball. Donegal had pushed the smaller lads into four-man pressing. The full forward line got great joy out of that. So I'd expect Kerry to have something up their sleeves there tomorrow, probably around medium range kickouts. See, can they, you know, exploit Donegal the way that Ronan Burns did at times for Down and go fast the other way. Similarly, Donegal, you know, they were brilliant in the league final, both in their own kickout and on the opposition kickout. They went short to Nisbet. Gavin Mulroney is comfortable going to 2 and 4, using his left leg to go to 2. So I think there'll be a good bit in that. And after that, then, who makes better?

0: best use of the ball, because both teams are very good at getting shots after possessions, so that'll be important, I'd say.
1: Okay, one word answers here, head over heart answers as well, because I want to get through the other matches. Eamon, who's going to win, in a word?
0: Kerry.
1: Kerry, okay, that's fair enough. Brendan, I suspect you're going with Donegal.
2: I got to see who takes this pitch, and Eamon there summed it up well, so I'm going to hit a draw until I see these starting 15s. I have a few fears for a few Donegal men. You remember seeing something, maybe something in left field. There's a Sean Patton there, it should have a good 5 or 6 weeks training under him now. You never know what could happen.
1: You never know. I won't be too surprised if Brendan Devaney does a John Heslin, but however, that's a conversation for another day. There's a repeat of this year's Division 2 final, which Meade won. The first late 80s rivalry is revived once more. Brendan, are we going to see a vicious response from Meade? Because I would imagine there is hurt there from missing out on a Leinster title that many people would have fancied them to win.
2: Yeah, and listen, you heard from, obviously, you know, their fullback Rafferty talking about, you know, they didn't match the hunger and the drive of Westmeath on the day, and it caught a lot of people short. Maybe in many ways what was done to them, what they've done to the likes of Kerry and Galway and Dublin last year, where they came with that savage hunger and drive and they played some blistering football, and the tails was flipped on them. And, you know, they won Division 2, and I think that probably set them up in the pathway of people saying, you know, they're coming now, you know, defeated last year, they're going to make up for it. And, you know, Westmeath had other ideas. So again, a bit like a lot of sides, big build up now into this. You know, I chat to Aaron Kiernan obviously about it, saying it took a good few weeks for this to clear. It wasn't as if, you know, first night after training, get out of the system. He was saying it was hanging on him in a good few weeks. So obviously they had big aspirations to go on this year, you know, with a flag in Dublin and one Leinster. So that certainly has knocked him back a bit. But the fact that he was saying it took them a few weeks to recover would be interesting, because obviously Cork don't have that time. And the manner in which they were defeated to Kerry, particularly with the game petered out and Kerry controlled it with a big crowd there and a decent support for them, you know, that's going to be hard for them to rejig and clear that there. So you would say the fact that it's at home probably weighs it up a wee bit, but you'd still say advantage Meath just with the build-up that they're going to have, and particularly what they did in the Championship last season.
1: Okay, that one is 5:30 tomorrow. Eamon, 7:00 tomorrow. Galway against Kildare. Kildare beating Leinster. Semi-finals head west to take on a Galway team whose bid for a Connacht 5 in a row ended with a narrow defeat by Roscommon in the final, of course. Who, a lot of people are back in Galway here, understandably so. Would you be one of them?
0: I would. I'd have Galway in the top four. To be honest, Shane, I the experience they've built up over the last couple of years, how close they've been, I think they're going to be well in the mix. Now they need to show us tomorrow evening in Salt Hill, and they need to start positively. I think an interesting selection, if they go as selected as Kieran Mulhern at centre forward. He was in the under 20 team this year. He was a fella I was taken with early in the league because of his willingness to kick inside and to play kind of heads up playmaking role from centre forward. Now, as time went on in the league and as it got more physical and maybe as the pitches got heavier, he wasn't as impactful, but top of the ground, you know, dry sod, dry ball, good conditions in Salt Hill tomorrow, I'd expect him to have a good impact. And, you know, seeing the likes of Killian McDade back to his best, he's fit as well after that knock late in the Connacht final. Shane Welch playing best football I've seen from him in a couple of years. So they've loads of quality, loads of experience. Conor Flaherty in goals again, which was going to be a big call. Getting their kickouts right after the Connacht final will be something that they'll be focusing on, and pressing the Kildare kickouts at the other side, because they had very much an off day in the Connacht final in that regard. So I'd expect a big response for them, to be honest, Shane, at home, and I'd be expecting them to win.
1: Okay, good stuff. Final word to yourself, Brendan. One match on Sunday in the All-Ireland Series, Roscommon against Tyrone. Tyrone have had 6 weeks off, so, and it has been a disappointing year. Roscommon riding the crest of the wave, momentum coming from that Connacht title. But how important is it for Roscommon now to lay down a marker and get a win in the All-Ireland Series? They've done it in Connacht, but now this is the next step.
2: Yeah, well, it's in the Hyde, which is a massive positive. Now, they did go up 2 years ago and beat Tyrone in Ely Park, obviously. But listen, this is a dangerous Tyrone team, because they'll look to shut down this running game of Roscommon. So it's probably not a great game for them coming in there, because they're still a bit hurt. If you look at the last day, particularly the full forward line, which you thought would have been the one end of the game, you know, Ethan Jordan had an off day, Canavan with off injured, and McCurry didn't find form at all. Matty Donnelly comes on as brilliant, McKiernan. Kilpatrick was unbelievable at midfield and very easily could have beaten this Armagh team that everybody's raving about. So they're wounded, you know, they're in All-Ireland semi-final last year, competed with Kerry for, you know, the vast majority of that match.

0: Kerry pulled away in the end. So that's that same squad that has been completely written out. So dangerous game for the Rossies. But listen, you got to love the Rossies. Favourite team of the year. The football they're playing, the excitement they're bringing, the, you know, two-pointers, guts. And even when it's been up against them, Mark Dowd and Jason Sherlock, some of them, they've built that wee bit of backbone, that bit of resilience where they would have folded in other years. So they're going into this game as favourites. But definitely that is a dangerous Tyrone side that's coming down to play them. I'm going to stop on the way up from Kerry on the Sunday. I'm going to go into that one.
1: Okay, lots to look forward to this weekend. We'll be covering all of that on Saturday Sport and Sunday Sport here on Radio 1. Eamon Fitzmaurice, Brendan Benny, thank you both so much for joining us. Anthony Daly and Ryan O'Dwyer are standing by the chat hurling. Stick with us here on Inside Sport.
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1: Now it's crunch time in both the Leinster and Munster Hurling Championships. Anthony Daly, Ryan O'Dwyer, let's chat hurling. Let us begin in Leinster. Let us begin with Dublin against Kilkenny. Because Dublin wins over Kilkenny in the Championship have been rare. Only one in the last 82 years. A Leinster semi-final replay victory. Ryan, you played. Anthony, you managed. Post-match comments from the Dublin manager at the time. We didn't talk about winning the match. We talked about a strong performance, says Anthony Daly, speaking to Ger Canning afterwards. Will that be the pre-match talk now for Neil O'Callaghan before they take to the pitch in Parnell? Anthony, performance first?
13: I think so, Shane. Yeah, it's amazing that it's 13 years later and we haven't seen a victory since. We wouldn't have thought that even coming out of Portlaoise and subsequently winning the Leinster, like, which compounded it. Like, so... I think that's where he'd be got to. I've been impressed with them the last two outings, lucky enough to be there on both games, and like not too many teams go to Salt Hill and win. Now this is a different ball game because the bogey team comes along, but yeah, they look nicely set. Owen O'Donnell appears to have recovered for the backs and he can afford to leave Hedgehog and Ronan Hayes off, and but Kilkenny, where's their form? But they're going us to the head because they know if they don't win, and Offaly get the win in Newbridge, amazingly to be out of it. We would never have envisaged this when we were talking previews and who'd qualify all year.
1: Yeah, with that in mind, Ryan, are we going to see an old school, demented Kilkenny take to the field in Parnell Park?
14: Yeah, well, look at Kilkenny, the history, the pride, the

0: passion they have. There's going to be a lot of egos at play here. I think there's going to be a lot of pride at play, and I think that's what's going to be used in the dressing room. Do they want to be the first Kilkenny, well, certainly since this new structure has started, the first Kilkenny team that don't make it into an All-Ireland series? They won't want that hanging over them. Like Munster, for such a long time, they were unbeaten in Thomond Park. They didn't want to be that team that the first Munster team that loses in Thomond Park. I think there's a lot of pressure on Kilkenny. But you look at the form leading into this game. I suppose Dublin were lucky the first day to come out with a draw against Offaly. But I think each game they've played after that, they've gotten stronger and stronger. And I know the bookies don't have them as favourite, but I certainly see Dublin as favourite here. It's going to be hard to pick against Dublin at this moment in time.
1: We've so much to get through, gents. We're going to rattle through a couple of the other matches. Anthony, over Newbridge, Offaly will be looking to conclude their Leinster campaign with a win while anxiously keeping an eye on events in Dunnycarney. The season has probably already been a success for Johnny Kelly's side. Landmark results against Dublin Kilkenny and then, of course, a win over Wexford. Still, they won't want to undo some of that goodwill with a final day loss to Kildare.
2: Definitely, yeah, Shane. They've been great. Two massive results and the crowd back behind them the last day. Yeah, it's crucial that they follow on now and win this. I know Kildare have been watching this game from a long way out, but once Offaly got the results, it became kind of irrelevant. Look, it would be a tragedy for them in one way, though, if they get to 6 points and don't qualify, and that's a realistic scenario now. So they just have to take care of their own business. I think they have a fine backroom set up. These young under-20 All-Ireland winners are really starting to mature. I know Dan Ravenhill is out the weekend and obviously down Charlie Mitchell, but I still think they'll have enough to get it done because Kildare are only playing for pride now. They know they go back to the Joe McDonagh. So you'd imagine they would, even though there's a different bit of pressure on this one than taking on Dublin and Kilkenny, obviously. But I'd say they'll have enough to get the win and they'll be listening to the radios anxiously.
1: Just very briefly, Ryan, because I do want to get on to Munster. How motivated will Wexford be at home to Galway, already eliminated, but looking to end there somewhere on a high with a home win?
0: Yeah, look, I suppose they are under pressure at home. They want to finish on a high. There's other questions you'd have to answer. Will this be Keith Rossiter's last game in charge of Wexford? There was a cryptic message after the last game that he's something that he has to spend more time with the kids or something like that. You think, is he thinking himself that, look, I possibly can't bring Wexford any further? But look, I suppose there's a lot of things about Wexford. They are relying heavily on Lee Chin. He has contributed a third of their scores in the championship. And the conveyor belt that you'd see in other counties, that's not there for Wexford at the moment. But yeah, look, they do want to finish on a high like that. They are a proud hurling county, and there won't be want of effort anyway against Galway down in Wexford Park at the weekend.
1: Okay, Anthony, it's more straightforward in Munster. The three qualifiers for Munster are already decided. All that's left to sort out is the provincial final participants. So Cork on 6 points, Clare on 4. Clare need to win or draw to have any chance of reaching the Munster final. A draw would suffice for Cork. A 4 point or more defeat for Cork combined with a Limerick victory over Tipperary will see them drop to third. So should we expect fireworks?
2: Well, there's a lot of combinations there, Shane, but the big thing, I think, for the three managers and certainly being a Clare man, the pressure valve is sort of loosened, and at least you're going to be in the last six on Sunday night. Now, we haven't won a Munster final in a long, long time, so yeah, it will be great incentive for us. You'd imagine Limerick at home should have enough for Tip, even though I think Tip will come fighting for this one. Liam Cahill won't. I think he'd be anxious to stay in charge. I mean, he's the All-Ireland winner from last year, so he'll want to see a kick from his lads, but you'd imagine Limerick should have enough there. But yeah, Cork and Clare is fascinating. The fact that we have to win by four would probably make it a bit too tough when you're down Ryan Taylor, down Mark Rogers. Tony Kelly is named. I don't know. I think caution probably takes over this weekend, like with having bodies right for a quarter or a semi. But obviously Cork, the Dara Fitzgibbon news down on top of the Kieran Joyce news is not good. No, he will be back, obviously, with the appendix. But Robert Downey makes a welcome return. So I think we could have a right good game. It could just be one that the pressure is off, sort of, and they'll cut loose and really have a go at each other. And Ben O'Connor has shown he doesn't want to lose any game, and Brian Lawhan certainly, with the response to Leicester, has the boys back in rare order again. So could be a cracker in Páirc Uí Chaoimh.
1: Okay, Ryan, Tipperary travelled to Limerick playing for reputation. It's not beyond Tip's abilities to pull shock results out of the bag wherever they go. But themselves and Limerick, they're in very different places psychologically. So how will this play out?
0: Yeah, well, look, you look at the championship this year, apart from the first day out for Limerick against Cork, where I suppose there was the sending off, and then there was Cork getting over the line with the victory. They've been a juggernaut since. And even in the league, they've been a juggernaut throughout the league, win the league final comfortably. Obviously, Limerick at the weekend are going to be favourites, but... And Anthony alluded to it. Liam Cahill, he's made five changes. You'd have to wonder, is this Noel McGrath and John McGrath's last hurrah will this be their last time in the Tip jersey? Seamus Kennedy back into it, Conor Stakelin back into it, and into the two championship debuts for the boys, Stephen Tobin and Keith Ryan O'Connor back. I think Liam is not going out in this game just to make up the numbers. He's not going out to just get a good performance. Obviously, he wants a good performance, but I think he's going to treat this like every single game. Go out and win this, but also to restore a bit of pride into the Tip jersey. And there is a bit of pressure on, like, last year's All-Ireland champions. I suppose when everyone was writing them off early in the year and they came out of nowhere. But this is, yeah, I suppose a different mind frame, but they're still playing for pride. They're still playing for the man that led them there to the All-Ireland final last year. And a lot of them are playing to show how good they are, possibly for either Liam or whoever else is over them next year, that they are going to be part of it. Because that's essentially what they're playing for at the moment, is their place on the panel next year.
1: And of course, there will be live coverage of all of that on Sunday Sport here on Radio 1. Ryan O'Dwyer, Anthony Daly, thank you both very much for joining us this evening. Before we take a break, John Kenny is keeping an eye on the Rovers derby. Shamrock Rovers against Sligo Rovers kicks off at 8 o'clock at Tallaght Stadium. John Kenny.
3: Yeah, Shamrock Rovers 3 points clear at the top, but they lost last week in Dundalk, and they're facing a Sligo side that have only won once on their travels this season, but who won in Tallaght last time these sides met in the capital. Although in the first meeting this season in the league, it was a 2-0 victory for the Hoops at the Showground. Sligo, though, are without a league win in four, during which time they only picked up two draws, and they even lost 4-1 to close rivals Galway last weekend to boot. Well, Shamrock Rovers are without their captain, Pico Lopez. He's off to the World Cup, lucky lad, with Cape Verde, while Danny Grant and Corey O'Sullivan, they're back from injury. The home side's bench really could be the determining factor this evening. It's really the strongest bench, you would think, in the whole of the Premier Division. And Sligo side, lacking confidence, could do with something tonight. We kick off, as you mentioned there, at 8 o'clock.
1: Great stuff. Thank you, John. We're going to take a quick ad break, but do not go anywhere. Lots more to come on Radio 1.
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4: Thank you, Shane. 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Anish, Toshé and Em, the Prishkelt and the Nocta, Le Marian Nihuluan.
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4: 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We'll be reviewing the 3-part Kylie docuseries on Netflix, Jack Thorne's forbidden love story Falling on Channel 4, and Maximum Pleasure Guaranteed on Apple TV. 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Lots to talk about. Let's get cracking on tonight's TV reviews. Pop sensation Kylie Minogue has, for the very first time, opened her private archives in a new three-part Netflix series, Kylie, which is out now. Also out, Channel 4's Falling, written by Jack Thorne, the writer behind Adolescence, amongst other things, who this time turns his attention to something much quieter, a love story. It centres on a devoted nun, played by Keely Hawes, and a Catholic priest, Papa Esidu, two people who've built their lives around faith. And maximum pleasure guaranteed is Apple TV's new darkly comic thriller following a newly divorced mum whose search for connection online pulls her into a messy and increasingly dangerous web of blackmail, suspicion, and maybe even murder. Jen Gannon and Chris Wasser join me now. First up, we knew her as Charlene on Neighbours, then watched her become an enduring pop figure in popular culture, carving out a career that spanned over four decades. Yesterday, we spoke on the programme to the director of the Netflix documentary, Kylie. It uses home movies, photographs and interviews to show us a more intimate side to the global icon. It's directed by Emmy, BAFTA and IFTA award winner Michael Hart, who we spoke to here last night. You can listen back to that, but obviously not yet. We're going to talk about the show. Do that later. Jen, your Insta stories this week have been at least 60% anticipation of this series. So, yes. Does it live up to the build-up?
6: I mean, I didn't ever think I would see this day as a massive Kylie fan, because I always say she's the Garbo of pop. She goes by the old school traditional showbiz values of never complain, never explain, and that she doesn't give anything away. And there's something about her. There's this certain Minogue mystique that she hangs on to. So there has been little insightful projects around her before. Namely, I think the closest we ever gotten to something like this was White Diamond, which came out in 2007. And William Baker, who was her main collaborator at that time, he shot footage from the homecoming shows after she had been diagnosed with breast cancer, and it was in Sydney, and it was followed her, you know, journey back to the stage. That got very close to her. And then we had the book that they did as well called La La La, which was more of a photo diary, but it did go into like times of her life that she explained herself. But mostly I think people think she is almost like a cipher, that we project our fantasies and desires onto her, but she remains utterly unknowable until maybe now. Because as this trailer was saying, she, you know, there's parts of this trailer where she says, am I going to let you in? And she's talking about letting the camera crew into the studio when she's recording. But, you know, she actually is talking about, am I going to let my public, the viewer, into my world? And she does and she doesn't. And I think the thing about Kylie is, over these three episodes, it's more, you can say it's about what she conceals as well as what she reveals. And when me and Chris were talking previously, we were saying, actually, a lot of other people within the documentary do the talking sometimes for Kylie. Maybe they say things that she doesn't feel prepared to say sometimes. But as it goes on, I think the more comfortable she gets with Hart being around and the crew being around. And I think you have to say, like, she is opening up her archives. So from the beginnings of, from Ramsey Street straight to the PWL studios, and that head spinning rise that she had to chart domination back in the late 80s, right through to, you know, the times of failure, as we would say, framed as, you know, maybe the times where she was trying something different, back to then triumphalism. And as it goes on, I think the more honest and the more open she becomes, till the third episode, which I think is the most moving and beautifully done, where, you know, she is ready to be as close as she can to as raw as she can with the crew there in front of her.
4: Chris, there is an Everest of material here, as Michael Hart described it to me last night, and he's not wrong, because it starts even at the beginning of the first episode with that shaky camcorder footage of her going to PWL for the first time to record I Should Be So Lucky. What does Michael Hart do with all of this? Because it does seem a vast archive.
7: I think he manages very well, and I think he's absolutely the right choice for this, because, you know, Netflix and Kylie Minogue would have been looking for someone to... Kylie was always going to tell her own story, but they needed someone to manage it. So they would have been looking at, you know, the guy who edited the David Beckham documentary for Netflix so well. They would have been looking at the guy who edited the Michael J. Fox special for Apple so well. And looking at those documentary specials, you're looking at, you know, with the Beckham one, you were looking at, you know, this is a film about an extraordinary extraordinary football career, and Hart's editing is making it look like it was the most important job that ever was. Some people will tell you it is. You know, with the Michael J. Fox film, it was like, this is a film about one of the most important players in Hollywood history. Was he? Well, you know, he's certainly up there. But again, Hart's editing made it just look like unmissable. You have to know more about this person. He's doing that again with the Kylie Minogue special, because, you know, this is, you know, Kylie Minogue is a game-changing pop star. But the way Hart has framed this, it's like we're dealing with royalty. And again, you know, super fans like Jen might say, well, she is like pop royalty. But it just, the way he helps Kylie tell this story

0: fans and saying, and she literally has a box in her lap and she's opening it and saying, okay, I'll trust you with this, I'll trust you with that, I'll tell you things that you didn't actually know. And that's so rare for a pop documentary to actually teach you things about someone you thought you knew everything about. So I loved the fact when you have a subject like Kylie Minogue putting their trust in a filmmaker the way that she does here, it's impossible to turn away from as a viewer.
1: Let's take something from it. This is what Nick Cave had to say about the first time Kylie met him and the rest of the Bad Seeds.
2: We were waiting for her to come into the studio. I don't think anyone had met Kylie before. And the Bad Seeds, we were a dark force. This group of weird, fucked up, sort of broken men. And a lot of drugs and a contemptuous, pessimistic view of the world. But when she came into the studio, she was like this sort of beam of light. With this incredible positivity. I don't think we'd ever met anyone in our lives, really, that liked life. This sort of bold brightness. And we were really, we were terrified of it to some degree.
1: There's a sense, Jen, that even with everything in this, it's still a Talking Heads documentary, although they are very close Talking Heads to her, the Jason Donovan and Danny. Mm. Was there a need to keep this fresh, or are these heads so compelling you're willing to forgive it for that?
3: I think they are extremely compelling. I think someone like Danny, it's very rewarding to hear her talk about her sister, stripped away from being this icon and wanted to protect her. And also, the tabloids had this horrible relationship with Kylie, because I think a lot of people think she just hit the ground running and everybody adored her and, you know, so on and so forth. Whereas she was really criticized, harshly so. And I think to see somebody, your own, like her sister, talk about her as, you know, growing up with her and seeing privately how that destroyed her and how that made her. I think a lot of the Kylie story is about her trying to find herself, trying to find where she wanted to go in her career. Understand that no is a complete sentence, and I think a lot of female pop stars have to learn that, because the image of Kylie was smiley Kylie, and she had to get on with it and had to, you know, strap on this armor and be presentable and kind to everybody. Whereas, you know, behind the scenes there was, you know, splashed across the tabloids saying how awful she was, or she's just a sex object, or she's, you know, can't sing, or she's reductive. And
1: or even that moment in the Terry Wogan interview where he pins her down and says, well, you've either got to be a singer or an actor, you can't be both. And her response is,
3: tell that to Barbara Streisand, don't tell that, you know. But it took her years to build the confidence to be able to, she says that now in the documentary, tell that to Barbara Streisand, you know. And I understand this is what it's about, the documentary. It's about seeing her, it's an insightful way of seeing her grow as an artist. And I think, you know, with Kylie, like, she has this sunny, joyful disposition, demeanor, but also there's a rod of steel in there, because you don't get to be this successful without being like that. And she's no pushover. And I think within the documentary, you do see the shutters go up at certain points. And she does talk about, you know, the glass that between like the camera and herself and trying to let people in. So you're never going to get, you know, the wine o'clock version of Kylie, these stories. You're not going to do that. She's very controlled and she'd never be indiscreet. And I think that's why you choose to have these talking heads, because as I said, they can kind of bring more to the story that she may not want to allude to and not want to be that. She is always slightly aloof. And I think that for me is part of the attraction as well of her, because she does have these standards that she sets to for herself, you know. And I think for the most part, she remains that kind of aloof figure until episode 3, until those walls break down a bit more and you get to an emotional core and center with her.
1: Okay, we're going to go to Stars. Chris, did this work for you?
0: It did, yeah. And those talking heads, they are extraordinary talking heads. You could make entire documentaries out of, you know, Pete Waterman stories about Kylie's days at PWL, about how Lucky came about because someone in the room said, you're going to be, you know, are you getting a taxi to the airport? Oh, well, you should be so lucky with the traffic.
1: He tells great stories. There may be no truth to them, but they're incredible stories.
0: Oh, yeah, I know. Netflix, make that Stock Aitken Waterman documentary.

0: tree. Jason Donovan is still, you know, visibly heartbroken over their split. You know, you've got the whole, you know, anecdote, which sometimes feels a little bit, Jen and I were talking about it, the fact that Nick Cave takes a little bit of ownership for, you know, Kylie's big pop comeback at the tail end of the 90s. I think Kylie had more to do with it, Nick. But I learned so much. I'm a Kylie fan and I've seen her live a bunch of times, but there's so much here that I learned from this documentary, and that is what you want from a pop doc. So again, there's still some things that she's not saying, but that's okay. We don't need to know what our favourite pop stars have for breakfast. We want them to keep some things guarded. But I think this is a lovely piece of work. I actually would have watched another episode of it, and I am very much looking forward to seeing who Michael Harris turns his camera towards to next. So 4 stars.
1: Okay, Jen.
2: I mean, I do agree with Chris, because I do think to episode 2, there should be a lot more talked about Kylie as an artist and how she amassed a crew during the time of Impossible Princess, which people saw as a commercial failure. But without the crew that she had amassed and the time away from the spotlight, she would have never come back with something like Spinning Around, and she wouldn't have that time and the growth that she needed. And I think that should have been leaned on more heavily than Nick Cave's throwaway comment about, who wants to be an indie Kylie? Why don't you be a pop star? He's not responsible for that. I'm sorry, Nick. But I have to get that out there. But I do think what it is a love letter to the healing powers of pop music. And pop music had been so denigrated for so long of Kylie's career. And there is a point in 2019 at Glastonbury where you see her come on stage and she sees the crowd, and it's as if she's going, well, what took you so long? And I think this documentary just solidifies that she is the lighthouse that will draw the despairing to the dance floor and make their lives feel better. And I think that's something to be celebrated. So yeah, it's a 4 out of 5 for me.
1: Okay, next up, in Falling on Channel 4, acclaimed writer Jack Thorne explores a forbidden love at first sight romance between a devout nun, Keely Hawes, and a passionate inner city priest, Papa Esidu. As the series unfolds, we watch them grapple with their vows, their faith, and everything they hold dear. Chris, set this one up for me. How do we end up there?
0: So we begin in a convent and also on the side of a road. So Papa Esidu is playing a man named Father David, and he's having car trouble. He's on his way to a convent to meet with Abbess Francesca, played by Neve Cusack, because he wants some of his parishioners to consider a life as a nun. And so he's going there to meet with the sisters, but his car breaks down. So he's quite late arriving, hungry, a little bit tired. So the Abbess asks one of the sisters, Anna, played by Keely Hawes, to whip him up something. She works in the garden and grows all the vegetables. And as soon as they lock eyes on one another, Sister Anna and Father David, there's an immediate connection. They start, you know, they're quite shy around one another, and you start to think that shyness is masking something deeper, that something maybe has awoken in the two of them that they haven't felt in a long, long time. And that deepens then when she burns her hand when she's preparing a meal for him, and, you know, he helps her, you know, treat the wound. And there's a little bit of a spark, which you don't usually, you know, think you're going to get between, obviously, a priest and a nun. So their paths cross a few more times with the priest returning. We see that the two of them are kind of, you know, thinking about one another. They're looking up one another online. And eventually, one of them makes a decision. And I'm not spoiling anything here, because I think when this series was first announced, we thought, it's a six episode series about a nun and a priest who develop feelings for one another, and we assume that they're going to dance around one another's feelings for 6 episodes until someone obviously has to make a decision. But that decision is made in the first episode when Sister Anna says, I have two strong feelings here, you know, I think I'm in love with you and I'm going to, you know, quit my life as a nun, basically. What she doesn't expect, and what's the real setup for the rest of the series, is that the priest says that he's not ready to do that. So we have, you know, Sister Anna embarking on this new life without a roof over her head and a penny in her pocket, and Father David completely conflicted because he realizes that someone has given up the life that they've devoted 26 years to, you know, to be loved by this man who isn't allowed to love her, basically.
1: I'm going to take a clip. This is Keely Hawes Anna talking to Papa Esidu's David after they've met for the very first time, and she is cooking for him in the kitchen.
3: Feel new for the kitchen?
4: No, it's been 11 years, I think. Time passes slowly here.
3: Been outside?
4: Yes, bulbing for the new season.
3: What are you growing?
4: Children. Tiny, tiny little children in the middle of the flowers, which we pluck in May, we dry them through the summer, and then we eat them in September. Kale, lettuce, spinach, garlic. My cabbages are legendary.
3: I don't like cabbage.
4: Well, then I judge you for that.
3: 7 years. It's a good long while.
4: It's been over 20 since I took my vows.
1: So Jen, we know Jack Thorne from lots of things, not just Adolescence, the version of Lord of the Flies. He wrote the Harry Potter stage play. Is this the first time he's done something though where there's a love story

0: being the exact centre of it.
1: Yes, this is being billed as Jack Thorne's first love story. And, you know, I think he said he based it on a story that he'd read about a nun and a friar falling in love and leaving their respective orders. But they were a lot older, I'm just going to say. And as well, it was also based on, he said, how he met his wife. It was love at first sight. And he said it was just an instant reaction between the two of them. But I think, you know, it's a meditation on love in all its forms and how we react to it. I think it's about how love enriches our lives. So they're outside of the central, you know, love story between Anna and David. I actually found the stories away from it, the other love stories, to actually be more interesting. You go deep into David's life. You learn he was adopted and he almost felt like he was a burden on the family, and which perhaps kind of nudged him into the priesthood, and it definitely nudged him into alcoholism, which is something that he's dealing with. And then you have his relationship with his sister Susan, who's brilliantly played by Sophie Lee Stone. She's deaf, and possibly I think they're the most interesting central partnership, because Susan is there recalling, you know, when her parents adopted David, did they do it because she felt upset, because she felt that they wanted a child that had perfect hearing? Then David was saying to her, you know, was she annoyed by his presence in their life? And they're circling around each other as siblings and talking about what made them love each other and what it means to be kin and how they learn to be protective of each other. And then you have these brilliant moments with David's conversations with the fellow priest, Francis, Andrew Scarborough. He's Adrian Scarborough. He's brilliant. He pinpoints what faith gives him in a world where he's losing the love of his mother because the brutality of her dementia, and he's losing his love towards her, but he finds solace in prayer. But I did find, outside of that, actually, Anna and David's love story to be strange and distracting almost. I think, like, it's a weird prospect. A nun falling in love with a young priest, it feels a bit Thornbirds, it feels a bit antiquated. You know, there's the Fleabag comparison to it, and it's funny to me, I think, about how Thorne and Phoebe Waller-Bridge have this very romantic view of Catholicism and the Catholic Church, or how faith and devotion are seen as attractive, you know, attributes in a very fickle, fast-paced world, and how God is this immovable, almighty object that can get in the way of true love. But I don't know if it exactly gets the love affair right between David and Anna, unfortunately.
0: That's key to this, because if the love affair in the centre isn't right and the two performances aren't right, or you don't necessarily believe what's going on in front of you, then the whole series doesn't really work, Chris, does it?
2: No, but it is kind of strange, because I did believe Papa and Keeley as those characters. I thought they do elevate the material, because what I found odd about this series wasn't that central concept. That it's a very clever concept and it's the unique selling point. It's the ultimate forbidden romance. You know, there are other forbidden romances. I was going to compare it to a workplace romance. I suppose it is, in a way. But, you know, it's not an extramarital affair. It's this, you know, solid, no loopholes. These two people are not allowed to be together. And that's fascinating. That's a great jumping off point. What I found odd about it was just the theatricality and staginess that sometimes occurs. It's almost as if Jack Thorne was wearing his playwright hat for some of it. Mm. And I can see him very much developing this as a stage play, but it's a television series. And unfortunately, he has his characters speaking as if they are on a stage. It sometimes feels as if they're speaking to us and not each other. So my hat off to, you know, the two performers for making these characters believable, for making them, you know, their relationship, their friendship at first, convincing. I just feel like the delivery at times is very unusual, because sometimes it piles on the humour and then sometimes it runs away from the humour and is a little too sincere. I mean, when we first meet Father David, he's cracking jokes with this mechanic who's fixing his car, and I thought, okay, well, this guy's going to be a barrel of laughs, and that's about it with the yeah, jokes. And then there's this idea too that, you know, when Sister Anna is out in the world for the first time, it's a wonderful scene when she's, you know, going out to buy clothes for the first time and she doesn't really know how anything works. But we did see her earlier, you know, down at the village and communicating with locals, and I was a little bit confused about, it was almost as if the show wasn't paying attention to itself. Okay. And at the same time, I was invested. So if it sounds as if I'm conflicted, I am. I'm a little bit like the two characters here. I don't know what to think. I don't know what to do. But I love these performers and I love this writer. The show's just a little bit wobblier than I expected.
0: Okay, let's get stars, please.
2: I have to see how it ends. Yeah. No, so okay. I absolutely am sticking with it, if not just for the lead performers, for the fact that it's a Jack Thorne series. And, you know, I think he is on a roll. This is not his finest work, but he is on a bit of a roll at the minute. So I'm going to say 3.5 out of 5.
0: And Jen?
1: Yeah, I mean, I think the same, 3.5, because I didn't enjoy the habit and the dog collar of it all. I just thought, if David was a social worker and she worked in a supermarket, it probably

0: still have those great ideas about romance and without conventional romantic love in your life, when you get older, you can become emotionally closed off like the characters are. And I found that really interesting. And there's a great, you know, monologue that Susan gives David's sister about how she wants to choose his love. She wants to be annoyed by her partner's TV choices and repulsed by their smell, and because she's opening up to being with somebody else and not choosing to be alone, and how frightening but also how wonderful that can be. And that's a great moment, and you realise, God, Jack Thorne's a great writer, and he does that in when he did like something like This Is England with Shay Meadows, like the TV spin-off. I wanted more of that, less of the theatrics, so 3.5.
1: Okay, finally for this week, something a little darker and a little more strange. Maximum Pleasure Guaranteed on Apple TV is a new kind of suburban thriller. Tatiana Maslany plays a newly divorced mum who finds herself pulled into a spiral of blackmail, mystery and very modern intimacy. How does that come about, Jen?
0: Yeah, I mean, I think it's interesting that over the past few weeks, like, we've had Margot's Got Money Troubles, and we've got the final season of Euphoria, which we have to mention, yeah, that we're seeing more and more TV writers trying to grapple the ideas around online sex work and the loneliness of modern living. So within this Orphan Black's Tatiana Maslany, she is Paula. As you said, she's newly divorced. She's angling for an overdue promotion. She's this dynamite fact checker. She's also gearing up for a custody battle. Her ex, Carl, played by New Girl's Jake Johnson, he wants to move their daughter, Hazel, from New York to Boise, Idaho with his new partner, Mallory. And they're these polished grown-ups compared to Paula, who's extremely chaotic and a bit of a mess. Now, she is spending her meagre salaries on sexy video chat sessions with a cam boy. So he's Trevor. He's played by Brandon Flynn. And Paula, you feel like she's ground down by modern life, and she feels like that she can't get her head above water and she just can't breathe. She's constantly firefighting, trying to catch up herself and never achieving any kind of peace. And her time with Trevor offers her this momentary bliss that she feels outside of herself. She can offload her troubles onto him and then get off, I suppose. And it's the ideal relationship for a poor, time poor, stressed out single mother on the go. But there is a hint of shame and embarrassment around this relationship, obviously. And with a woman especially procuring Trevor's services, there's a residue of sadness and guilt that she shouldn't be doing this, and it's pretty seedy behaviour, and she doesn't want anyone to find out. And her fear of being exposed becomes real when their virtual date is interrupted by violence that is happening to Trevor, and then it's cut off. So it's like Trevor has been maybe kidnapped, something has happened to him. She sees a masked man beating him up and dragging him away, and she reports this to the police, and they say to her, you're involved in a scam, you're completely naive.
1: Let's take something from it. It is Tatiana Maslany's Paula talking to Trevor the camboy, as played by Brandon Flynn.
2: Honestly, I just didn't think I'd be here, you know? Like, I'm supposed to have it all figured out, and I'm a mess.
3: I have you and a third grader to talk to. Like, I'm barely treading water.
4: That's good company. Also, you're saying treading water like it's a bad thing, but I mean, treading water is what you do to keep from drowning.
2: I did get a certificate in Girl Scouts for treading water.
4: You are so smart and funny and sexy as hell.
1: Okay, Chris, what did you make of this?
5: I think it'd be a good show if it just got out of its own way. David Gordon Green, David J. Rosen is the showrunner here, but David Gordon Green, who has worked with Tatiana Maslany before, directs the first episode, and I kept thinking to myself, he's just over-directing things. He's just piling on far too much here, and hopefully when we get to episode 2 and 3, that won't be a problem. But then when other directors come in, they're starting to do the same thing. So that's just its style. It's just constantly jumping around the place, looking to potentially surprise and shock and to sustain our interest. And I just wish it would just stay still, because there is a really good story here. You've got an extraordinary lead in Tatiana Maslany. You've got the humour works first. Murray Bartlett then comes into it when we start getting into the murder and intrigue and blackmail side of things, and he is an actor who you hire to very much leave a mark on your story. So without spoiling anything, he does play a big part here. I think the thing that kept me watching was Tatiana Maslany, because she's so good that she even made She-Hulk good for a while. But she is so believable in the central role, and so believable juggling all the different shades to Paula, because there are so many, that you can't help but press play on another episode and another. And I think also another winning element is the fact that the episodes are only around 30 minutes long. Another bonus point, Jake Johnson, as soon as he shows up, you're like, well, that's

0: star. That's a definite, that's an extra star for this. So I think you have great actors. You've got a great character in Paula. I think the show will eventually establish a cohesive rhythm, but for the first couple of episodes, I could understand that people, you know, started to tune out, which is unfortunate.
1: Stars, please.
0: I'm going to go with three. Probably, you know, more four or five for Tatiana, but three for now, and I will stick with it.
1: Okay, Jen.
2: I don't know. I think because of her and the strength of her performance, she's so relatable, she's so warm, she's intelligent, she's utterly manic and completely ridiculous, but you're with her straight away. So I felt dropped in from episode one, and I just wanted to see that progress and what happens with her story. And I think it's tightly wound and gripping enough to have you want to carry on to the next episode. And and like a lot of shows that we were talking about recently, it actually is made to be binged because it relies on twists, reveals, cliffhangers, but it's all done, it's all engineered to have you speed into the next episode, but it never loses momentum for me. I thought there was a lot of tension ratcheted up, especially with Murray Bartlett's character, and it's a good time watching Paula endure the worst days of her life. And I just think, you know, with the ensemble cast as well, if it goes really wrong for her, we might even get a series two out of this. So I give it a 3.5. It's a good time.
1: All episodes of Kylie are now streaming on Netflix. All episodes of Falling are streaming on Channel 4. 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Jen Gann and Chris Wasser, thank you very much.
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1: You're listening to Friday Night's Arena, and it's time for our weekly album reviews. 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American synth

0: Band Future Islands are celebrating 20 years in the industry with their new album From a Home in the Floor to a Fountain of Youth. Radiohead guitarist Ed O'Brien's second solo album is Blue Morpho. We also have a release from a young lad called Paul McCartney. Joining me now are Zara Hederman and John Marr. To Paul McCartney first, Boys of Dungeon Lane. Zara, Paul McCartney, never heard of him. Remind us who he is again, this guy.
1: Well, I only came across him for the first time as well this week, so it was great to get to know him. He's 83, started in a band called The Beatles, well, the Quarrymen, actually, in 1957. And from there on, had one of the most successful careers with the Beatles and as a solo artist, spanning six decades. Is often lauded as the greatest songwriter of all time. Gave us Yesterday. Paul Mescal will be playing him as well, of course, in one of Sam Mendes'
0: films. I thought you were about to imply he gave us Paul Mescal as well. Amazing.
1: But yeah, he's one of the biggest influences on music today, and it was great listening back to this album, just like hearing his kind of melodic sensibilities, how they've kind of evolved with them, how sometimes he tries to sound a bit younger, which I don't always love. I'm still a bit scarred from Egypt Station, his 2018 album with Ryan Tedder. But with this one, he goes back to the McCartney solo album sensibilities of, like, he did quite a lot of this himself, playing all the instruments. He only had one other kind of external producer with him, Andrew Watt. And he also got his buddy Ringo back for their first ever duet.
0: The Ringo duet is a really interesting one. Let's take a little bit of that before we go any further. This is Paul McCartney and Ringo Starr, and it's called Home to Us.

0: actually, we're all slightly mesmerised in studio enjoying that with a little bit of Paul McCartney and Ringo Starr. Did you like that, John?
1: I really did. It's hard not to be excited in 2026 that those two people are in a studio together, singing together after all these years. It began life in 2024 when Andrew Watt, who produced this album and also worked with Ringo Starr in the past and the Rolling Stones, but him and Starr kind of started this album, a song as a jam. And the idea was that it was going to appear on the Ringo album Long, Long Road. And he thought, no, I've got a mate who I might run this by, and I'm really glad he did. And call me a nostalgic sucker or one that's as sentimental as McCartney has always been, but I just think it's lovely.
0: Were you excited about the idea of this album, about the idea of another McCartney album?
1: Yeah, I really was, especially as it is, like, the title refers to a street in Liverpool. It's very much about childhood, about those formative years, about the beginning of the Quarrymen, the beginning of the Beatles, how that city was so formative for them. And look, during the week, I went to see 84-year-old Paul Simon, and so much of that concert was about looking back. And you get to a certain age, I think if you're an octogenarian, you're entitled to look back, and Paul McCartney looks back here, but not in a mawkish way, or not in an overtly sentimental way, but in a kind of interesting, kind of almost fragmentary way. He's plucking at different things from his early life, and he's coaxed something rather lovely out of it.
0: You're alluding, Zara, to perhaps your opinion that this is better than some of the stuff that he has done in recent years. Talk to me about that.
2: Yeah, absolutely. Like, Egypt Station was a shambles. Like, it was an awful album, and like, it's remarkable because Paul McCartney, greatest songwriter of all time. But then with McCartney 3 that came out in 2020, like, he went back to, like, why he is so good and why we love him so much. And I felt like, even listening

0: to this album, there was times I was like, oh, this reminds me of like Come Together, or this reminds me of what Wings would do. And I'm like, well, of course it does. It came from him. But there was times on this album, it was a bit of a 50-50 for me, where sometimes I thought it was just a little bit kind of cheesy and cheap in the kind of bigger moments, which did come as well, I think, because he was recording this while on tour. So it did have that live energy feel to it. But for me, I loved, kind of as John was saying, like with this album, we get so much of his like formative years, and especially like his family home and that dynamic. So in the closing suite, there's First Star of the Night, Salesman Saint, and Mama Gets By, which I thought were a really lovely triptych of songs, because there's a line in one of the other songs, My Life's an Open Book, Come Inside My Head. And I felt like I got to know Paul McCartney a lot better. Like I got to hear about, like, you know, they couldn't take it anymore, but they had to carry on. The only entertainment was a piano and radio in his family home, and like hearing about his dad. He also has a song, the last one, about his mom, who tragically died when he was only 14. And he writes about, like, she was tough enough to make through the day. She had her own philosophy of life. So I thought that was really nice to get to know him anew again.
1: I'm just sitting here slightly in a stew at the idea of Paul McCartney in his 80s recording an album while on that enormous tour, and I can barely make it to the end of the week. Let's listen to something else from it. This is a track called Days We Left Behind.

0: That's Days We Left Behind, Paul McCartney from the boys of Dungeon Lane. It's probably fair to say, John, his voice sounds maybe a little more fragile than it has been in previous times.
1: It does. But then at the age he's at, it's hardly surprising, considering his kind of work rate, where he tours so frequently still. I think a lot of the success, as I see it, for this album rests with a 35-year-old producer in Andrew Watt, who has just... A bit like the gold dust he sprinkled on the Rolling Stones a few years ago. He kind of accentuates what we love about these classic artists. In that song, for instance, it's that gently picked guitar. Mm-hmm. It's a simple vocal, but a great melody. It reminds us of so many classic Beatles songs. I thought it was lovely.
0: Okay, give me some stars, please, John.
1: Four. Very solid four.
0: Zara.
2: I preferred the softer kind of sweeping strings, piano, acoustic guitar, and even the moments where he kind of almost spoken word delivers some of the lyrics, because I said his vocals are a bit more frail. So for me, it was a 3 out of 5.
0: Okay. Radiohead were at the vanguard of all that was cool about 90s British rock music, from spellbinding anthems to trippy electronica. They were then and have ever been ever since. They were then and have ever been since serious fans of the band who think them the greatest band in the world. Guitarist Ed O'Brien has just released his second solo album, although the first under his own name. It's called Blue Morpho. John, are you a Radiohead fan in general?
1: Oh, absolutely. Okay. Absolutely. And I'm an Ed O'Brien fan as well. There's quite a lot of competition within Radiohead in terms of all these extraordinary solo albums that have come out. And of course, you've got Johnny Greenwood, who's one of the great soundtrack mavens of Hollywood right now. You've Thom Yorke, who's also doing a lot of interesting soundtrack and solo work. But everybody, including drummer Phil Selway, has released intriguing music. The first album that Ed O'Brien brought out was called Earth, and I thought it was a promising album, but maybe didn't live up to the billing of somebody who is one of the sonic architects of Radiohead. But this album, which is quite a short album in many respects, feels much more considered. It's come from a dark enough place for him, but there's loads of hallmarks of Radiohead here, which is never a bad thing as far as I'm concerned.
0: It's quite an eclectic album as well, Zara, isn't it? It's got nice tonal shifts.

0: minute.
1: Yeah, absolutely. I loved how, like, from 1 minute, like the open, one of the songs, Teachers, reminded me of Can. His vocal even reminded me of 90s Bono, which is good. Then, like, Thin Places, which is this gorgeous, really gentle ambient track, really reminded me of Eno's Discreet Music. We had, like, Massive Attack, Broadcast, Funkadelic's Maggot Brain, like, all came to my head. And like that, all of the Radiohead sensibilities too, which I thought, you know, he had kind of said that he's very insecure about being compared to Tom and to Johnny. But when you listen to it, like, Ed O'Brien was the textures guy. Like, he's the one who actually brought that really interesting, multifaceted layer to their songs. And, like, he's so considered with this album. Like, even something I love about this is he recorded this at 432 hertz as opposed to the standard concert pitch because he felt it was an important frequency, which is something he wanted to bring into Radiohead, and the lads were like, no.
0: I have no idea what any of that means, and I'm perfectly happy to. Let's take something from the album. Let's check out this track. It's called Teachers.

0: And that's Ed O'Brien. It's a track called Teachers. John, you've already kind of alluded to this. I mean, there's a very broad church for Radiohead members' solo material, everything from Tom York's solo stuff to Johnny Greenwood's film score. So where does this sit in any of that, or does it sit completely apart?
1: It feels to me like kind of latter Radiohead, the kind of stuff they were doing around 2012, that kind of thing, you know, where there was a lot of interesting percussion. Interestingly, while Phil Selway appears in a couple of tracks on this album, this is somebody else. It's Bri Robinson, who's the percussionist on that particular track. But there's this lovely kind of ambient nocturnal feel to so much of this. I mean, the album, its genesis happened during the pandemic. And I suppose a lot of people, you know, would roll their eyes skyward at the mention of COVID. But it did give a lot of musicians pause for thought. Ed O'Brien has been quite open in the past about suffering from depression. And there are tracks here that definitely investigate the idea of trying to cope with that. Also, I suppose, his place within one of the most celebrated bands of all time. Most people would say he has a very significant part to play, but having interviewed him in the past, he comes across as a remarkably down-to-earth person who is not taking his fame in any way for granted.
0: Okay, let's take one more from this. This is the title track, Ed O'Brien's Blue Morpho.

0: Yeah, sounds a lot like that. Ed O'Brien, Blue Morpho. Let's go to Stars. Zara, please.
1: I really loved this. I just thought it really captured his kind of essence, his very spiritual side, but also his just love for music and love for texture. So for me, it was a 4 out of 5.
0: Okay, John.
2: Yeah, it's named after an exotic species of butterfly, and there is something incredibly delicate about this album as well. I really liked it. 4 stars.
0: Okay, one more album to review, and we'll do it after these.
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0: It's Friday night's Arena and the last of our album reviews, Future Islands, their album From a Hole in the Floor to a Fountain of Youth. For the last 2 decades, this band from North Carolina have been their best kept secret and cult favourite. But to celebrate the longevity, they've released not a best of, not a compilation, but a collection of fan favourites, rarities and tracks never streamed before. Zara, that's a dangerous one. Does it work here?
1: It worked for me as a lapsed Future Islands fan, because I hate to be that person. I loved their early stuff. I really loved In the Evening Air in 2010 and On the Water when they came out. Once Seasons came, and then Sam T. Herring, the frontman, leaned into the memification of himself, I just felt they eschewed any kind of innovation for commerciality, because in those early albums, like, they did really interesting stuff as these dark worlds, these bright synths, lyrics about grief that are really quite intense, and now they've just kind of gone so surface level that, oh,
2: I would slightly disagree.
0: This is going to be interesting.
2: I do think Samuel Herring is quite cartoonish, but I still think there's some great songs from Seasons and the album. Was it Aladdin? The album that came after that, there were some fabulous moments.

0: moments in it. The thing with this, though, is very few people, unless you're an avid fan, desperately wants to hear a B-sides collection. Mm-hmm. I mean, even bands I love, I kind of go, grand, I'll give it a listen. Mm. But
1: there wasn't even anything rare on this, though. Like, I think there was one or two songs that hadn't been released before. They were tour songs. So when I was listening to it and I dropped off after Seasons, I was still like, I know this song. Like, I've heard this before. And then as the latter half came in, when it is the later stuff, everything just blended into one for me.
2: Well, let's take something from it to give you a sense of it. This is Future Islands and Tomorrow.

0: Are they any good live, John? I know you've seen
1: they're,
0: them.
1: They're fantastic live. And Zara's throwing me glances at the moment. But yes, I said Samuel T. Herring is cartoonish, but my God, you can't take your eyes off him. Mm-hmm. Like, he just prowls that stage. And yeah, I remember a couple of years ago seeing them outdoors at Collins Barracks and just being mesmerised by it and just really enjoying it. And I kind of like, I really like the old stuff too, but I kind of like what they've done subsequently. There were moments on this album that I kind of thought, these are really good songs. They probably should have appeared in some of the albums. Other songs that just don't go anywhere at all, which is probably what you expect from 20 songs gathered together that never quite made the originals.
0: Is there an element of that, Zara, that maybe this might have been a more interesting, coherent listen if there were fewer tracks on it?
2: I think so, yes, absolutely. And I also think it would have been more interesting because throughout the years, they always talked about with their writing sessions that they'd have loads of surplus songs. So I wonder, like, where are those songs? Like, why couldn't we have gotten, like, really gone through the junk drawer of their songs and gotten stuff that was really interesting? Because even like that song Tomorrow that we heard, that's from 2012. I think that was like one of the last songs of theirs that I really loved and thought was quite interesting, and that came out as like a double single. But from the rest of it, it was just too, it was bland, it was all the same. And I just found it, as an exercise of listening to it, a really interesting document of like how success can really impact and sometimes impede a band that had so much promise.
0: Okay, we're going to go to stars. Zara, please.
2: 2.5 out of 5.
0: John.
1: I think it's a 3-star album every step of the way. A sitting of the fence review, but no, I think 3 stars.
0: So you don't really disagree hugely at all on it?
1: Not especially.
0: Thank you to John Marr, thank you to Zara Hederman. Congratulations to Zara Hederman on being an Arsenal fan this week.
2: Thank you.
0: Arena for tonight. On Monday, I'm talking to Scottish writer Douglas Stewart on his new novel, John of John. Actor Peter MacDonald will be here discussing his role in John Carney's new film, Power Ballad, and director Annie Ryan and actor Anna Healy on the revival of a play that first premiered at the Abbey Theatre 110 years ago. Lennox Robinson's The White-Headed Boy. That's Monday night. As it's Friday, Arena Encore is on your podcast feed already. The best of the programme over the last 7 days, including interviews with author Elif Shafak, Matt Berninger from The National, director of the Kylie documentary Michael Hart, and the 2026 Dublin Literary Award winner Ali Smith. 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That's tonight's Arena, produced by Sinead Egan. Ollie Hamilton's our broadcast coordinator. Michelle Brown was the researcher, and Gar Duffy was on sound. John Creedon is next. Have a fantastic weekend. We'll talk to you Monday.
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0: With Sharon Gagan, good evening. Iran's foreign ministry spokesperson has said deep and significant differences remain with the United States and that details relating to Tehran's nuclear program are not being discussed at this stage. It's understood a delegation from Qatar is holding talks in Tehran in an effort to secure agreement on ending the US-Israel war in Iran. Tehran said Pakistan remains the main mediator in negotiations. Voter turnout in by-elections in Dublin Central and Galway West was averaging at around 21 or 22% earlier this evening. Polling stations will remain open until 10 o'clock tonight. The by-elections are being held to fill Dáil's seats vacated by former Minister for Finance Pascal Donoghue and the President Catherine Connolly. In Dublin Central, Gardaí have been notified of images of one candidate stenciled onto the pavement outside some polling stations. Promotions within 100 metres of a polling station are illegal under the Electoral Act. Two men have been brought before a Belfast magistrate's court, charged with the murder of a man in the east of the city last week. 51-year-old Nicholas Gordon died in hospital 4 days after being attacked in his apartment, our Northern editor Vincent Kearney.
1: Nicholas Gordon, known as Nicky, was attacked when a number of intruders entered an apartment building on the Hollywood Road in East Belfast on Tuesday last week. He was taken to hospital but died from his injuries on Saturday. Two men appeared at Belfast Magistrates Court this morning charged with his murder. 31-year-old Christopher Nobes and 25-year-old Andrew Matthews, both of no fixed abode, are also charged with possession of a firearm with intent to cause fear, threats to kill, aggravated burglary, theft and criminal damage. A PSNI detective inspector told the court she could connect the defendants to the charges. She said the two men had threatened witnesses before fleeing to Scotland, where they were arrested on Monday on suspicion of murder and transferred to Northern Ireland. They were remanded in custody and will appear again in court next month. Vincent Kearney, RT News, Belfast.
0: The World Health Organization has upgraded its risk assessment of Ebola in the Democratic Republic of Congo to very high. The agency said that more than 750 suspected cases of the virus have been identified and 177 deaths. A spokesperson said the WHO has not recommended travel restrictions to the Congo because they have not proven effective. Meanwhile, scientists in England are working to develop a vaccine for the strain at the centre of the current Ebola outbreak in Central Africa and could begin clinical trials within 2 or 3 months. The US Director of National Intelligence, Tulsi Gabbard, has announced that she will be resigning from her position on the 30th of June, citing personal reasons. In a resignation letter, she said her husband had been recently diagnosed with bone cancer. The US President, Donald Trump, said Ms. Gabbard had done a great job and would be missed.
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0: Showers will die out early tonight and it will become dry with a mix of cloud and clear spells. Mist and fog will develop, particularly in the south. Lowest temperatures 7 to 12 degrees in a light southerly breeze. And that's all from the newsroom for now.
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Hello again, friends and neighbours. It's Friday evening. We're heading to the weekend with 2 hours of top drawer tunes. Bit of everything there again tonight. Cajun, reggae, blues, hip-hop, ska, classic rock in there as well. We'll be hearing from The Faces and The Yardbirds for those who like their, I suppose, classic rock. That's what it is. We've got a couple from Bob Marley and Prince Buster is in there too. And Dandy Livingston. We'll be hearing from Nina Simone and Peggy Lee. We're pairing those two brilliant, brilliant voices. We've got Daniel Lanois paired with U2. Didn't they work together, sure, on the Joshua Tree and more. We've got Otis Taylor, a couple from Otis Taylor, long time no hear. Cousteau, led by an Irish man, are in the mix. So too, Sienna Spiro and Calvin Harris, a couple from Paul Simon, Joe Henry, Elbow. But for openers, we're heading downtown. Sonny Condell.

Time is up. Scullion, but first and foremost, it was Sonny Condell, and that came from the album Camouflage, his solo album Camouflage, which dates from around 1977 there or thereabouts, and that was the classic Down in the City. That's a good Friday feeling. The time is 13 minutes past 8 here on RT Radio 1. All kinds of tunes for you tonight. I mentioned Bob Marley. Here goes.

Getting the music to the talking there for a while. A sweep of three, all from Bob Marley. Yep, we heard Chant Down Babylon, followed by Slave Driver, and finally Get Up, Stand Up. Slave Driver, of course, a live recording taken from Easy Skanking in Boston, 1978. That's it. Easy Skanking in Boston, 78, the live album. They could have done Easy Skanking at Dalymount. They never did. Well, there was no album anyway, but there certainly was an event. Bob Marley and the Wailers. Something entirely different now. We're going to give you two, really, of the world's finest vocalists. Nina Simone had so many talents. So too Peggy Ekstrom, or Peggy Lee. Margaret Ekstrom was her, I suppose, birth name. But she traded as Peggy Lee and made some great music. I'm going to give you The Folks Who Live on the Hill. There's something about this that is kind of touching, more than touching. It's a fabulous recording, fabulous song. And her voice, it's just got that beautiful, dusty quality to it. That's Peggy Lee in just a moment. Before that, A Woman Who Betimes Was a Firebrand, All For It. Certainly didn't pull her punches when it came to her feelings on anything, really. Politics, love, this, that, or the other. Or even noisy audience members. Oh, she'd stare you down. That's how it is. There's plenty of evidence of that. Powerful, powerful person, Nina Simone. And here she is with Lonesome Cities. And then we'd hear Peggy Lee.

My, oh my, what a voice, what a song, what a recording. That one goes back to 1957. First we heard Nina Simone with Lonesome Cities, and then we followed that one up with Peggy Lee, or as I was saying, Margaret Engström was the family name. Peggy knew more than her fair share of heartache, as indeed did Nina Simone. But Peggy Lee it was, I think, really who made that song. It goes way back, 1937, The Folks Who Live on the Hill. It was composed by Jerome Kern with lyrics by Oscar Hammerstein. In fact, so many songs had a lyricist and a melody man or woman. Whereas nowadays, I guess, a lot of people are singer-songwriters. They come up with their own melodies and words. But it's a bit like Lennon and McCartney. Yeah, I know they both shared songwriting duties, but it seemed to me that... Well, in the early years, that most of the melody would have come from Paul McCartney and more of the lyrics from John. But that's neither here nor there. In this case, it was, anyway, Jerome Kern who wrote the lyrics. The music was Jerome Kern, and Oscar Hammerstein II did the lyrics. But that song was came out first in 1937 after they wrote that song. And it was used in a film. Irene Dunne was the name of the woman who sang it. Could well be a newsreader, an RT almost, Irene Dunne. But the film was High, Wild and Handsome, and it quickly became a standard. But in 19, Guy Lombardo recorded, so too did Bing Crosby and a few others along the way. So it was really, I suppose, an American standard by the time Peggy Lee got her hands on it in 1957. And that version we heard there was recorded by Peggy Lee in 57 at the Nelson Riddle Orchestra. That was the arrangement. It was the Nelson Riddle Orchestra, conducted by Frank Sinatra. So that's $1 million or more of talent there on that 3 minutes and 34 seconds of recorded sound. The Folks Who Live on the Hill, sung by Peggy Lee. Okay, where do we go after that? I thought we'd go to a Paris-based band with a Beirut connection and also with an Irish connection. Liam McKay is the vocalist with this band. They have a great sound. Cousteau, they're called. And this track is called Damn These Hungry Years.

0: Brilliant. Brilliant. Scott Engle there, or Scott Walker, if you will. And Make It Easy on Yourself. That was the sound of the Walker Brothers and the fabulous baritone voice of Liam McKay from Cork, actually, just before that with a band that was based in Paris there for some time called Cousteau. And that's a song called Damn These Hungry Years. And that came from an album called Serena. Interestingly now, because we have a Siena on the way, very shortly actually, Siena Spiro, or Spiro, Spiro is her name. She's a Londoner and she's got a great voice. She's only a youngster. I think she's 20 now, maybe 19, 20. Some more messages here. Beautiful Scott saw him twice in the Adelphi. Nice one, Brona. And saw him once with Roy Orbison. And on their own on another occasion, the Walker Brothers. God, yeah, legends. I want to say hello to all the crew there in the Fla in Aughrim. Send them all the very best today. They're hoping for a bit of weather. Is that what it is? A bit of weather, just to set it off. I wish you all the very best there. Also, I want to say hello to the crew there who are en route to Thomastown for my friend Chloe's birthday weekend and listening to those excellent tunes. Perfect for getting the party mood on. Happy birthday, Chloe, is the message there. Who else? Hi, John. I'd love you to play some Van Morrison for my son Connor, who's celebrating his birthday in Orlando, Florida tomorrow. He learned to dance in the kitchen here listening to your tunes on a Friday evening. That's from Owen in Galway. Nice one. Nice one, Owen. As it turns out, I played a couple from Van the Man just last night. I played one from Into the Music. In fact, I opened the show with two from Van the Man and Brown Eyed Girl as well. So I won't go there, but I will send best wishes and a very happy birthday to Connor there in Orlando, Florida. Also, hello to Satish, who's listening to us up Sligo direction. And Nick is on board as well. And also hello to Shawnee. To Hank, listening in Holland, and Eamon Hannan says, please give a shout out to Mary McEnaw and her husband Gerard in Plumbridge. We sent her best wishes, and that's from Eamon Hannan. Also hello to Elaine, to Paul as well, who's listening in there, and there are some more, but I'll get back to them if I can as I go. But first and foremost, it's tunes and lots of them. Next up, I'm going to take a quick break first, and then I'll be right back with more great music. We've got Siena Spiro on the way very, very shortly, and also Calvin Harris is in there, and Paul Simon, and Elbow, and an awful lot more. But first, we take any break.
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The Sound of the 1970s, Roberta Flack. And before that, also The Sound of the 1970s, although it's just a new release, is called Material Lover. And it comes from a young English woman by the name of Sienna Spiro. The time is coming up to 7 minutes to 9 o'clock. It's Friday night into the weekend, and I think a fairly promising forecast ahead of us. That's weather-wise. We'll see how the sport goes as well. But 'tis all to play for, as they say, as we leave the cares of the day behind and drift off into the weekend. Here's an old beauty from The Faces. This is Ooh La La.

For Your Love from the Yardbirds, and before that, contemporaries of the Yardbirds, The Faces with Ooh La La La, Ooh La La, that's it, Ooh La La. Now, messages, they're coming there thick and fast. We send greetings there to Prunchius, who's listening in this evening. Also a message there from John Smedley in Inchiquila. We send you best wishes, as we do to Mary Malloy, who says, oh, Orla Fallon as well, actually. Oh, by gob, this sister Roisin Malloy from Stickens in Cara Nace needs a big roundy birthday shout out. Her two sisters, Orla and Mary Malloy, and her family would be lost without her. She deserves every celebration and sainthood. Even after all, she has done for everything. Roisin Malloy from Stickens and Cara Nace, you are top of the pops. Love from your two sisters, Orla and Mary Malloy. Also, I want to say hello there to Rosemary, who's on board this evening. Rosie, Evan and Sampras, the dog. They're in Spain there. They've been looking out of Morocco before heading off to Cadiz. We wish you a safe onward journey. Hi as well to John Minhen. Great to have you on board, John. Thanks for the message. And a thumbs up to you. And hi to Robert as well from this neck of the woods, who's out on the highways and byways. Wishing you a safe journey, as we do everybody else who's travelling at the moment. And waiting to travel is Margaret and Garrod in their van in from Rathfarnham. They're just waiting here in the port in Rosslare, heading to Spain and Portugal in the van, and you're making a rainy evening very enjoyable. Tut tut, it never rains in Wexford, you know that. Wished, will you? Anyway, we wish you a great trip. Have a wonderful journey. I love ferries, I have to say. I love getting on a ferry. Yeah, especially when you're on and everything is sorted. I just love the hum of big ships and the gentle rocky motion, says he. Yeah, on a good day, it's a gentle rocky motion. The Bay of Biscay can be a challenge, I believe, at times. And even the good old Irish Sea, God knows. Travelled across on the B&I on so many occasions now. And similarly here, going out of Cork, Swansea and everything else, but still love ships. John, greetings, sir. Oh, be the hokey. Sir, you played a couple of songs from Kris Kristofferson there recently. Funny thing is, that very morning I woke up singing the very same song. Two Corkmen thinking alike. Go on out of that. Yeah, you wouldn't know. You know what they say? Birds of a feather flock together and all the rest of it. But Merle Haggard and Marty Robbins, yeah, I'll see how we get on with those, but I do send you

Best wishes, and thanks for the messages. They're still flying in there at a ferocious rate, so I'm not going to get to all of these, I'm sorry folks, but as quickly as I can. Loving the tunes there as we listen on the road from Dublin to Cork for the last round of Munster Hurling. Ah, yeah, would love to hear something from the National. All the best, says Niamh. Niamh, you could be on there. The National, they were part of my plan last night, and it didn't happen, so if I wished up now and move on with myself, I might just get there. In the meantime, or during the meanwhile, as the Monty Python crew would say, here's Fats Domino.

couple there from Fats Antoine Domino. We heard Hum Diddy Doo. Yeah, that was it. Hum Diddy Doo. No need to write it down. And then Be My Guest, also from Fats Domino. There was another artist, I think it was Animant, who had a song called Beat My Guest. Gavora Dioring. That was the title of it, Beat My Guest. At Cards, maybe, but we'd leave a go at that. 9:05 is the time on RT Radio 1. And, oh God, there's more. Is the whole of Rosslare listening in? We've got some more people there now, leaving Rosslare Port from leaving Rosslare Port for Spain, I'd say, is it? No, from Spain, heading for Kilrush and Kilkee with a convoy of Corrucks. Loving the tunes, say Trey and Kevin. We wish you

a safe journey as well. A lot of people on the move. Also asked to say hello to any song of your choice to Rosemary and Dave, who are getting married in the beach bar tomorrow. Have a lovely evening, says Keith. Will do. And congratulations there to the happy couple. I trust you're happy. And I'll bet you are. Heading for the beach bar tomorrow, getting married. And there are some more there as well. Hello to Tomás Murphy as well, and to Noel McCain. Thank you for the old thumbs up there. Oh, Bernie McLaughlin sent me a lovely message too. This is in relation to the Walker Brothers, and Make It Easy on Yourself is a great song. But she says, thanks so much for Make It Easy on Yourself. It brought back happy memories of my late dad. He hung his wee transistor on the fruit bushes when he was doing the garden, and always, always turned that one up as far as it would go. Brilliant. That's a lovely memory. Great detail as well. Ah, good. Now, will I go to Daniel Lanois or Otis Taylor? You decide now. Will it be number 15 or number 13 that I'll press? Or I could press number 12 and number... I'll go for number 12 and 10, will I? 12, you're saying. Okay. Right, Otis Taylor. This is the first of two. All aboard now. This is My Soul's in Louisiana. And His Body's in Tennessee or something. Wait to hear this.

Yeah, there he goes. Otis Taylor, by two. He's a fabulous guitarist and songwriter too. We heard My Soul's in Louisiana, and we followed that one up with Live Your Life. He's an American blues musician, really, singer, songwriter, multi-instrumentalist as well. And his style is often referred to, by himself as well, as trance blues. You kind of go in a drift, as I did there with that. Hope you enjoyed. Now, right, we're going to hit for that song, Your Soul's in Louisiana. That put a notion in my head today, and I thought I'd kind of head that direction and give you a couple. I'm not sure how suited these are together, but I'm going to give you some Daniel Lanois, who made some great music. Do you know what I'm going to do? I'm going to give you Daniel Lanois and you too. That's what I'm going to do. And then later on, I might give you a touch of AKDN from Stephen Stills. But first things first, it is Daniel and a lot of love to give.

0: That's for Joe in Wexford. That was quick. One featuring U2 there. And before that, it was Lot of Love to Give. And that was Daniel Lanois, who worked quite a bit with U2 over the years, a star in his own right, but produced the Joshua Tree. And has massive credits as Daniel Lanois. And goes for that Cajun song more often than not, as the name suggests, Daniel Lanois. There's a French connection, so there is. But anyway, I hope that one, they did go down very well in Wexford. I'm glad to hear that. Someone else says, nice one, Credo. Our new national anthem, play on, or play one. Right. Sean and Cork there are wondering if I play a bit of Rory Gallagher or Thin Lizzy, believe it or not. I'm not sure I'll get to it. I played some Thin Lizzy last night, as it turns out. And Rory's never too far from the playlist, but I don't expect I'll get there tonight. But stay tuned, as they say. Watch this space. We also have a message there that says, Kjolund. Oh, that's the same one from Sean there. Also, I want to say hello there to all the crew in Ballykistine. Shout out there for the two ACE cohort at UCC who are finishing up this Sunday after 2 years. We are burning the midnight oil big time. Good on yous. And some encouragement. Well, there's your encouragement now. And I hope it goes really well for you. And hi to all the crew there, all the ICANN crew, some of whom are probably still on the road. We send you all best wishes and safe travelling. There were some more messages there. Let me see. Here we are. I'll get to those later on, but there is one there from Pauline. Jason Isbell, yeah, been there. A friend in New York recommended him to me, says Pauline. Yeah, Jason Isbell features on the, I think he's been on the Radio 1 recommends list along the way. Hello to Maria and to Flora, the dog, away in the old camper van again in Kinloch, Ranloch, beautiful Perthshire in Bonnie, Scotland. So, sounds like you're having the trip there. I hope the weather's okay with you, because it has been poor here in Ireland over the last few days. I expect Scotland hasn't been much better. But you look, once you have Flora the dog by your side there and the old camper van is ticking over, you're flying. Kinloch Ranach in beautiful Perthshire. I'm not sure if you're a praying man. But would you throw out an old prayer to stop us getting eaten alive by the Scottish midge? Don't be talking to me. Do not be talking to me. Midges. I've heard some horror stories, actually, about the whole window being blocked up. Perpetual darkness because of the amount of midges outside the window. Yeah, I've heard stories like that. And I do remember on one occasion being up in Shetland. We were meant to be filming otters. God, there were more midges on the camera than there were otters, I can tell you. That's for sure. That was for the travel show, No Frontiers, many years ago up there. And we had to cross a bog. God almighty, I'll never forget it. I'll never forget. I had a similar experience with Joseph O'Connor. I don't know if you ever saw the piece with Joseph O'Connor that we did in Letterfrack when we were doing the place names. We were eating alive that day as well. So what you missed was all this bits. Look. Ow, ouch, ouch. And then, so tell me, Joe, when was the book? That kind of thing, do you know what I mean? So it is in between the midgy bites that we got the interview done. And we didn't even get it done in Shetland. That's the truth. First of all, the otters were slow showing up. And I thought, I'm not going to be eaten alive for any otter. So that's how it turned out. But we got a couple of seals as we ran away. They break your heart sometimes, midges. C'est la vie. Okay, we're going to take a quick break, are we? We are. We're going to take a quick break, and I'll be back in just a moment to talk about some more great music.
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The classic, but that's what it is. Midnight in Harlem from Tedeschi Trucks. And before that, we heard Fine Line. That's a new release, a new Irish release from Joe Blonde, J-O-B-L-O-N-D-E, otherwise known as Patsy Cullerton from this neck.

the woods, actually, from here in the deep south in the Lee Delta. Patsy Cullerton trading as Joe Blonde and Fine Line. That features on the recommends, the RT Radio 1 recommends list all this week. All this week, what's left of it? Friday evening, into the weekend, folks. It's 22 minutes to 10 o'clock here. In fact, it's 22 minutes to 10 o'clock there as well, I'll bet. Unless, of course, you're listening Horst Thaila. And we do have quite a few people, actually, who send us messages from all over the planet here at night in Ireland and morning time in New Zealand and Australia and other lands. But anyway, I'm going to give you a couple of songs. A bit of ska beat. Yes, indeed. This goes back now. A couple of legends. We're going to hear from Dandy Livingstone in just a moment with a song you'll know better. From a more recent recording, but I'll give you an old one anyway, from Dandy Livingstone. And just before that, Madness, not the band Madness, but the song Madness, and this comes from Prince Buster.

Yeah, Dandy Livingston with Rudy, a message to you. And before that, it was Madness, not from the band Madness, but from Prince Buster. Now, Stephen Stills, I said I'd give you an old blast of a Cajun. This is a KDN from Stephen Stills.

big pop hit back in the 1960s, but Cajun it is, I guess. In the Summertime from Mungo Jerry, and before that, Stephen Stills with Acadienne, Acadian, if you wish, Le Petit Acadienne, and he was from Texas, still trading away at 81, still playing gigs and doing his bit. Got to leave you with Guy Garvey, trading as Elbow. Oh, by the way, an inquiry there about Torrocks. No, there was no mention of that place name in Spain at all. Anyway, this is Elbow and One Day Like This. Until the next night, good night.

0: Elbow. With One Day Like This, ending Friday's Creedon show, which was presented and produced by John Creedon. We'll have more music for you here on RTE Radio 1 at 11, when we'll be heading out on a late date with Sheila Dempsey.
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7: 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That's on the way in a couple of minutes' time. First, though, at 10 o'clock, it's over to Sharon Gagan in the newsroom.
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9: Good evening. Polling stations in two by-elections in Dublin Central and Galway West are closing around now. Voter turnout in both constituencies is estimated to average at between 37 and 39%. The by-elections were held to fill all seats vacated by former Minister for Finance Pascal Donoghue and the President Catherine Connolly. In Dublin Central, Gardaí have been notified of images of one candidate stenciled onto the pavement outside some polling stations. Promotions within 100 metres of a polling station are illegal under the Electoral Act. A group of Irish activists who were deported from Israel to Turkey yesterday after a Gaza-bound aid flotilla was intercepted in the Mediterranean Sea are due to arrive back in Dublin tomorrow. The activists, including the President's sister, Dr. Margaret Connolly, were among 430 people detained last Monday. There has been international condemnation of the treatment of the flotilla participants by Israel. Tom Deasy from Clonakilty in County Cork was on the first ship that was boarded by Israeli troops on Monday morning. On RT Radio, he outlined some of the treatment he experienced.
10: The sheer brutality that we witnessed was something that I'd never thought in my life that I or anyone I knew would be put into that position. The sheer aggression that these people showed us from the moment they intercepted. I got a rifle bashed into my back, and that was the first realization of just how brutal these were, but it only escalated from that point on.
9: Iran's foreign ministry spokesperson has said deep and significant differences remain with the United States and that details relating to Tehran's nuclear program are not being discussed at this stage. It's understood a delegation from Qatar is holding talks in Tehran in an effort to secure agreement on ending the US-Israel war on Iran. Tehran said Pakistan remains the main mediator in negotiations. The World Health Organization has upgraded its risk assessment of Ebola in the Democratic Republic of Congo to very high. The agency said that more than 750 suspected cases of the virus have been identified and 177 deaths. A spokesperson said the WHO has not recommended travel restrictions to the Congo because they have not proven effective. Meanwhile, scientists in England are working to develop a vaccine for the strain at the centre of the current Ebola outbreak in Central Africa and could begin clinical trials within 2 or 3 months. Herbal cannabis with an estimated value of around €1.2 million has been seized in separate intelligence-led operations involving the Gardaí and Revenue in Dublin and Limerick. Two men, both aged in their 30s, were arrested today.
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9: Showers will die out tonight and it will become dry with a mix of cloud and clear spells. Mist and fog will develop, particularly in the south. Lowest temperatures 7 to 12 degrees in a light southerly breeze. And that's all from the newsroom for now.
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18: The one thing about Eamon Cook, he wasn't a very hygienic person. He always looked scruffy, as if he'd just come out of a tunnel.
16: But behind closed doors, what was Eamon Cook capable of?
19: That's what we always thought, that he murdered Helena, you know.
20: You're kind of conscious at all times at the back of your head that this man who found his wife dead from electrocution is a qualified electrician.
16: I'm Peter Mulryan, and this is a story I've waited over 20 years to tell.
15: Yes, they were the allegations laid down against me personally.
16: Of a man who preyed on those around him and used his power to corrupt the most innocent.
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0: arrested. That was the actual allegation.
1: A predator hiding in plain sight.
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3: Or I have a vivid memory of going in my communion dress and being abused in my communion dress.
1: For almost half a century, Eamon Cook threatened, abused, intimidated and scared his victims and anyone who tried to stand up to him.
4: Are you threatening me? Are you threatening to kill me? He said, no, James, you're mistaken. I think you worry so much you'll put yourself in an early grave.
3: What struck me most was not just the abuse itself, but the extraordinary lengths he went to in order to control everything and everyone around it.
1: He was probably Ireland's most prolific ever child abuser.
5: Now, funny enough, Jimmy Savile came to the Radio Dublin at one stage. He actually came into the station. So there was definitely some kind of connection there.
1: Now, for the first time, we can tell the full story of Eamon Cook, whose criminal record stretches from the early 1950s until a little over 10 years ago.
6: And I think when we started dealing with him, we actually had no idea of how cunning, how ruthless, and how capable he was.
1: Through exclusive interviews with those involved in bringing Eamon Cook to justice, this series uncovers new victims and voices that have remained silent until now.
7: He was going someplace and he had the Jaguar car. He put me in the back seat of the car. And then there was this young child who was about 6, 7, 8, and he was in the front seat. You know, that I thought was his son. And he sort of kind of smiled and just said, no, he said.
1: And for the very first time, some of Eamon Cook's children speak out.
8: All we are trying to do now is live our lives, raise our children, and move forward from a past that we did not choose but have been forced to carry.
1: From RTE documentary on One, Pirate Predator is the unimaginable story you won't be able to forget.
0: That's our team tuned there in the background, Bula Bula, courtesy of Capital Radio, says to Eamon from Capital with best wishes, April 1978.
1: If you have any information on this story, please email immediately and in confidence. documentaries@rte.ie.
9: And to be honest, at that point, the only solution that was evident to me was that he had to die.
1: Pirate Predator publishes weekly from May 12th.

0: 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But back to tonight's documentary from our archives. We're going to bring you back to an unforgettable summer's night in Dublin in 1980 and Bob Marley's only ever Irish gig. From 2024, this is Bob Marley in the Park.
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2: It's a day thousands of Irish music fans will never forget.
3: Nothing has ever come up close to that concert.
4: For that beat, you just couldn't but start moving.
1: Everybody sing along now.
5: Like, gigs are gigs, but this was more like a happening.
2: On that overcast Sunday afternoon, at a football ground in Dublin, the one and only Bob Marley bounced on stage with his band The Wailers and kind of blew everybody's mind.
6: Changed my whole life, that did. Absolutely changed my whole life.
4: He looked straight down at me, and that's when I thought I died and went to heaven.
2: Everyone agrees that it was a day to remember. But what nobody knew that day was that that Dublin gig would be Bob's last ever outdoor concert and his only ever Irish gig. Less than a year later, Bob Marley would die from cancer, age 36.
1: Yay!
2: But people's memories of the gig,
1: yeah, Rastafari, you know,
2: they live on.
7: If I were told when I was born, you can go to one gig and one gig only, no competition, it's Marley and Daly Mount.
2: From RTE Documentary on One, this is Bob Marley in the Park. I'm Alana McNamee, and I'm a TV producer and a huge live music fan. Sad to say I wasn't at this famous gig. I wasn't born until 15 years later, but I've been meeting lots of people who were.
6: The colour, the sound, the atmosphere, the feel-good thing, everything just added up to a really, really strange and unusual concert performance.
2: Robert Nesta Marley was the world's first, and possibly last, ever reggae superstar. He was born on February 6, 1945, in a small rural town in Jamaica called Nine Mile. People loved him for his reggae, and he was also famous for being a Rastafarian with a timeless message of peace, unity and one love.
8: In everything you're going to do, there's a wrong way and a right way. And if you listen good, you will know the right way.
9: True.
8: You know? Because there is a voice inside talking to everyone. See it?
9: True.
8: See it?
7: His Legend album is the best-selling reggae album of all time.
2: Jerry McMahon is a reggae fan whose passion for music has taken him all over the world.
7: His total reggae sales would be 75 million records. His estate is worth $500 million. If Bob was around today, I have no doubt that he would continue to be number one.
2: By the time Bob Marley came to Dublin, he was a global icon, and it showed. When it came to putting on a show, Marley was up there with the best. The staging of the gig was something to behold, and it still stands out for the people who were lucky enough to be there.
10: The backdrop had the Haile Selassie kind of Lion and Judah on the back.
6: The backing singers had the big red, gold and green colourful headdresses and costumes. These were stunning looking women, and to me they looked about 10 foot tall, and they just strode onto the stage like they owned the place, because they did own the place. The whole thing was so different than anything you'd ever seen before.
2: Ireland was a completely different place in 1980. Stephen McDowell turned 16 that summer.
6: You know, there was nothing stylish about those times. Everybody looked the same, grey and drab and dull.
2: Dennis Buckley was also a teenager at the time. He'd grown up in Kerry.
10: And I remember the conservatism, of course, the restrictions, where the only options were unemployment or emigration.
2: Just 1 year before Bob Marley came to Dublin, over a million people turned out to see Pope John Paul II say Mass in the Phoenix Park.
11: Young people of Ireland, I love you.
2: Says it all, really. Bob Marley didn't exactly fit into this version of Ireland. Rastafarianism is a Christian religion, but it's really different from Catholicism. And so the road to the Daily Mount gig was, unsurprisingly, not always a smooth one.
12: Hi, hello, how are things?
13: Sorry, I'm talking to you. How's it going?
12: Lovely to meet you.
13: You too.
2: These days, okay. Promoter Pat Egan lives in the countryside outside Dublin.
13: Come in, sorry.
12: We'll do, lovely.
2: In a house that's filled with photographs of Pat, with music icons like Rory Gallagher and Phil Lynott.
13: Oh, yeah, well, that's... I just kept things that were relevant, really. The other stuff...
2: I'm surrounded by music memorabilia. Back in the day, Pat was a bit of a maverick, a pioneer in the Dublin music scene.
13: I was the disc jockey in the Number 5 Club. I wrote a column for Spotlight magazine, which was the big magazine at the time. I went from there to opening the Sound Cellar, which was the first rock record shop in Ireland.
2: Running a popular record shop meant that Pat knew what people were into. So it made sense that he saw an opening and became a music promoter. Pat was always on the lookout for the next big thing.
13: It was a kind of natural progression. There weren't that many bands coming to Ireland at the time. Johnny Cash came and Roy Orbison and Jim Reeves and Hank Loughlin, all these guys, but they generally went around the ballrooms.
2: There was no playbook for how to be a music promoter in those days.
13: I was only 30-something and I was flying by the seat of my pants.
2: At the time, reggae was starting to take hold, and so Pat wanted to try a big reggae gig in Ireland. He had his own special way of making that happen.
13: I would have gone over to London probably once every 5 or 6 weeks. I always preferred to deal direct with the manager if I could, because I've never trusted agents. So I would go around the various offices, and that's how I got Bob Marley.
2: Bob Marley's European agent and promoter was a man called Alec Leslie.
13: So I went looking for him in England, and I said, listen, I'd like to put Bob Marley on in Dublin.
2: Bob was to get $60,000 for the 1980 gig. That's about a quarter of a million in today's money. Of course, every gig needs a venue, and finding one was the next step for Pat.
13: In 79, I did Queen in the RDS. You wouldn't call it an arena. It was a really enormous cowshed. So it was just four walls, nothing in it, no stage, nothing at all. It seemed to make sense to put him in there.
2: But the RDS, located in a leafy suburb on the south side of Dublin, was about to make a major blunder, saying no to Bob Marley.
13: The Royal Dublin Society, which is the RDS, refused to take the gig, even though I had done other ones there. Bob Marley was a Rastafarian, and they saw that as being a cult religion. What they perceived as being maybe anti-Irish or anti-whatever the word is I'm looking for. But they were just very fussy.
14: You know, one vibration in a positive way. Rastafari live! Itinerary. Yes, children, yes.
2: So Pat had contracts signed with Bob, but no venue. A pretty major challenge with a concert looming. And there was another problem. In a letter dated May 26th, 1980, just 6 weeks before the gig, Bob's European promoter took issue with the ticket price.
13: Alex Leslie told me that Bob didn't want the tickets overpriced. And I said, well, I want to put them at a tenner. He said, no, Bob thinks that's too expensive. Put them at £7 and £8 on the day, which we did.
2: Bob Marley had a keen sense of social justice. And for lots of people, that was part of his appeal.
15: Down in Killarney, County Kerry, a 14-year-old Dennis Buckley remembers that as the concert drew ever closer, it was making waves.
10: There was a tremendous amount of controversy in the papers once the concert was announced. Primarily, I think, due to the limited knowledge at the time of Rastafarianism because of the relationship to marijuana. He may be blocked coming into the country. The only reason I know this is that I was so young at the time, I did have a scrapbook of bits and pieces of newsprint that would have been relevant to the concert.
15: With weeks to go, the pressure was on, and Pat had to find a solution, and fast. That solution turned out to be Dalymount Park.
13: There were very few outdoor shows in those days. Going to a football ground at that time was quite new or quite rare to do something like that.
15: Dalymount Park is the home of Bohemians Football Club. It's in the centre of Phibsborough on Dublin's north side, a short walk from town.
16: I was in there and the bar down to the car.
15: I head there to meet with the club historian.
16: My name's Jerry Farrell and we are currently walking through the archway out to the halfway line at Dalymount Park, which has been the home of Bohemians since 1901. And I love it because it feels like a traditional football ground. It's surrounded on all sides by these beautiful red brick Victorian terraces.
15: The club is known these days for being a progressive kind of place.
16: We have the refugees welcome signage there. We try to make the club as inclusive a space as possible for everyone.
15: You can see it in the murals on the walls around the ground.
16: And you see, there's Bob in 1980. His last outdoor gig, his only Irish gig.

0: pride of place in the stadium is a large mural of Bob Marley.
1: So where we are now, we're actually kind of in line where the stage would have been. We'd be looking down at the crowd. We'd have Bob's eye view, as it were.
0: The gig was called An Afternoon in the Park.

0: My name is Ken Doyle. I, for the last 46 years, have been playing the bass in Bagatelle.
1: Ken remembers playing down the country the day before, then heading to Dalymount on the Sunday.
2: Take me away from the city, lead me to where I can be on my own.
0: We had a kind of a band car at the time. We all just, you know, piled it. The roadies used to go ahead with the gear. We just jumped in the car, came up, and the buzz around Dalymount was like, oh, this is great.
1: In the crowd in Dalymount that day was a young music journalist called Ross Fitzsimons. A few weeks earlier, he'd had the opportunity of a lifetime.
3: I was asked to cover the Bob Marley tour, which in 1980 was the biggest tour of the summer in Europe.
4: Yes, you know, come a long way.
1: Bob's 1980 European tour kicked off on the 30th of May in Zurich, before going on to visit countries all around Europe. France, the UK, Scandinavia, West Germany.
3: I was given the extraordinary assignment to join Bob and his band in Germany a few weeks before the concert at Dalymount, so that I could really see what was going on the tour and perhaps get a chance to talk with Bob himself.
1: After watching them play live in West Berlin, Ross was invited to travel on the bus with Bob Marley and the Wailers. As they headed to the next gig, Ross sat and interviewed the man himself.
3: And I had a really lovely conversation with him. I was 22, 23 years old. And I have to admit, I was nervous. And Bob was very clear to me that that was not necessary. He was very welcoming and very warm. And that's my abiding memory of my conversation with him. He was a real gentle man in the best sense of the word.
1: The hope for Pat Egan was that Ross's article would help sell more tickets for the Dalymount gig.
3: He obviously was very aware of Ireland and felt a connection, and he was very much looking forward to visiting Ireland, and there was a great deal of anticipation around the show at Dalymount.
1: With less than 2 weeks to go, Pat Egan went to court to get a licence for the gig. According to the Irish Times, at the hearing, Pat told the judge that reggae was similar to our own traditional music, and agreed to provide 40 stewards, 14 portable toilets, and to allow only light refreshments. And then the court hearing got, well, a bit odd by today's standards. The judge asked if Bob Marley would be beating out his music on beer cans. Very weird. Pat assured the judge that the group were an all-electrical band. With the licence secured, it was time to build a stage at Dalymount Park.
5: Any outdoor event before that would be basically done on the back of a lorry. So we built an enormous stage for Bob Marley. It had to be 60 feet wide, 40 feet deep, and then it had to have a roof put over, purpose built. And it looked extremely well.
1: Saturday, July 5th. Just one day to go, and Pat Egan was headed to Dublin Airport.
5: They came from Paris to London and then from London to Dublin. They were a weird-looking bunch coming through Dublin Airport because they all had long dreadlocks and Rastafarian woolen hats and all that kind of stuff. I wouldn't have seen them after they arrived on the Saturday. I would have spoken to the manager and the agent with them, and he'd know where to get me if he wanted me. Sunday morning, we would have been up in Dalymount Park very early, and then they came to do their sound check.
1: It was no secret that Bob Marley and the Wailers loved football. So after the sound check, legend has it that Bob and the band had a kickabout on the pitch. I think it was fitting that Bob's last outdoor gig took place in a football stadium. Here's bandmate Junior Marvin, who played with Bob in Dublin in 1980, speaking on the John Creedon show on RTE in 2004.
6: He dreamed of being a football player rather than a singer. And he always wondered, how come I didn't turn out to be a football player? I'm doing this, you know. So it's funny that people think of him the way he is, but his personal dream was to be a soccer player.
1: When he visited Ireland in 1980, Bob's reputation went before him, including his love for smoking ganja. And some of the local

0: local drug dealers were keen to give Bob and the Whalers a Céad Míle Fáilte with a taste of the best of what Dublin could offer.
1: The first real crime family in Dublin were the Dunns. Jamie Dunn was one of the main guys.
0: Jamie Dunn was used to getting his own way.
1: They did their sound check in Dalymount Park on the Sunday morning. Some of them were in one of the dressing rooms, which is the backstage area, and there was a commotion. Somebody was shouting. I said, "What is it?" And they said, "It's Jamie Dunn. He wants to see Bob." The English manager said, "Nobody sees Bob before the show." I told them who these guys were. I said they wanted to see Bob. They had a present for him. I saw them carrying something, seemingly at least a pound of hash in it. Well, I presume they thought they were doing him a favour or giving him a good Irish welcome, you know.
0: Pat Egan gave us a copy of the rider from that day. That's the official requests from the band for what they need. Food, dressing rooms, whatever else they want. By today's standards, it's kind of modest and also pretty healthy. Danish pastries, orange juice, sandwiches and beer. Vegetarian options were required and fast food was off the menu. In the dressing room, fruit juice, water, but not Perrier, hard cheeses, one bottle of champagne and two jars of liquid pure Jamaican honey. Pat's not too sure how they managed that one, to be honest. With Bob and the Whalers safely setting up in Dalymount and eating whatever passed for veggie options in Ireland in 1980, Kay Brennan was on the N9 heading from Kilkenny to Dublin with a busload of concert goers.
2: The excitement was unbelievable. We got on the bus. We asked the bus driver would he put in a cassette of Bob Marley, and we sang and drank the whole way up. There was no such thing as recycling or anything back in 1980, and we left a trail of cans and bottles the whole way from Kilkenny, the whole way up to Dublin.
0: Dennis Buckley and his mates made their way up from Killarney, County Kerry.
3: We were looking out for people that looked different. It didn't take much to stand out in 1980s Ireland, and it wasn't long before we got to see them. We all kind of moved en masse from the station or through the city centre up to Dalymount Park.
0: Fiacha McKay had turned 18 just 4 days before. He was also taking the train, but his journey was shorter.
4: There was a good crowd from Carlow went up. I got there well in time. I didn't know Northside at all, but it was easy enough to follow a crowd to Dalymount.
0: 16-year-old Stephen McDowell, meanwhile, had a short skip across the Liffey.
5: I remember getting on the bus, the 14A, with a little sort of bit of refreshment stuck inside my trousers. I had a fair idea how to get up there, but, you know, you just followed the crowd.
0: Others didn't even have to cross the river. Football mad Mill Butler was 16 years of age. He and his brother came from Ballyfermot.
6: We were regular visitors as fans of Bohemians anyhow, so it was a very familiar place to me. And I'd never seen live music before. Bob Marley was my first experience of a concert.
7: Yes, children, yes!
0: A lot of people who went to the gig had bought their tickets from a record shop in advance, but thousands more were relying on picking up a ticket on the day. Luckily, promoter Pat Egan had anticipated that there'd be extra sales at the door.
1: Before the show, we probably had only sold about 12 or 13,000 tickets. And on the day, I remember a friend of mine had a caravan. And I said to him, "Will you bring the caravan to Dalymount for me and we'll use it as a box office?"
0: This was before we paid for things with our watches and our phones. And so Pat had a very old-fashioned problem on his hands. Too much cash.
1: There was so much money coming in to the caravan that we had three or four black plastic bags which we filled with notes and coins and everything, or whatever it was. Somebody would then go out the side door and take the money out. There must have been about 4,000 people or whatever paid in, as well as what we had sold beforehand.
0: Tickets were just one piece of the puzzle. In the run-up to the gig, Pat had been kept busy sorting out other bits and pieces.
1: There were very little rules or regulations. Nowadays, it's enormous health and safety issues, you know, dealing with the guards, all that kind of stuff.

0: I went to Mountjoy Police Station maybe a week before the actual show. I went up to the desk and the sergeant opened the window or whatever and says to me, yeah. And I said, I'm running a show in Daly Mount Park. And, oh, very good. He said, what kind of a crowd are you expecting? I said, maybe 20,000 or so. And he said, oh, my God, I better make a note of this. And so he wrote it in the book. Just before I left, he says to me, will there be a few tickets for the lads? I can remember it as if it was yesterday when him saying that to me. Will there be a few tickets for the lads?
1: Not everyone could get a few tickets for the lads from Pat himself. In 1980, getting a ticket for any big gig meant buying through record shops, Pat's own sound cellar in a basement just off Grafton Street, or other shops in all the big cities and towns. Kay Brennan was the manager of a record shop called Pops and Posters and the ticket seller for Kilkenny.
2: Back then, there was no internet. There was no mobile phones. All we had was a fax machine. So I got a fax message anyway that Bob Marley was coming to Daly Mount. A guy came down and I nearly took the hand off your man and all because I'm a huge Bob Marley fan and I really wanted to go see him. I started advertising the tickets then. I started getting calls from the whole southeast region. So if somebody rang and they wanted me to keep four tickets, well, they had to put the money into an envelope and post it to me.
1: Tickets, you might remember, had been priced at £7, as per Bob's own request. But for a teenager in Dublin in 1980, getting together even that kind of money took a bit of effort.
3: I'm Trish. I'm from Raheny in Dublin and I am 60 years of age.
4: I'm Mags. I'm from Raheny in Dublin and I'm 59 years of age.
3: She didn't want to give the age there.
1: Trish Norton and her best friend Mags are in a garden on Dublin's north side, reminiscing about a very special time in their lives.
3: I had just turned 16. Mags was 15 when we heard Bob Marley was coming to Dublin. It was like, whoa, whoa. So we had to get permission from our parents. My mother went, yeah, grand, go on. As long as you can pay for your own ticket. Mags was the eldest of the family, so we had to fight tooth and nail to convince your mum to let you go.
4: Yeah,
3: it was like, we're going to get this money. We're going to get this £7 from somewhere.
1: The girls came up with a plan that, to be honest, sounded a bit mad to me when I first heard it. Selling lines on O'Connell Street to support a group helping to preserve the Irish language. Apparently it was a thing back then.
4: And we went down, we signed up, and they gave us a card. Like lots of people now wouldn't even know what selling lines is. You think it's lines of coke or something. It's actually lines. You know, you write down your name, you know, and you give a euro. So you sold 10 and you got to keep one.
3: Hi, would you like to buy a line?
4: To help preserve the Irish language. And all the Americans would go,
3: of course.
1: The money Trish and Mags made went to buy tickets to the gig. And remember, Pat Egan needed to sell plenty of them, since he had to pay Bob Marley $60,000 to play in the park. It was no small undertaking, and it was no small fee. But by the sounds of it, the gig was worth every penny. Bagatelle had opened the gig on that summer Sunday in Dublin. Then, the moment everyone had been waiting for, as the biggest name in reggae that the world has ever seen took to the stage in Ireland for the first and last time.
5: Just suddenly Bob Marley appeared, like just came bouncing across the stage.
2: When Bob Marley came out, I'd say you could hear the screams back home in Kilkenny. It was just pure magic.
3: I do remember him arriving on stage.
4: Yeah.
3: Coming out.
4: And
3: he's
4: screaming.
3: He's quite a tiny person.
5: And I just remember my heart started to beat almost immediately, like because everybody cheered and it was like a real adrenaline rush for me.
6: Ace comes from defeat. First experience of that at a concert. That was pretty mind-blowing.
7: At times there was 12, 13 people on stage.
8: Hugely colourful. Between the Rastafari and berries that they were, they're kind of crocheted berries. And the high trees, of course.
1: The music you're hearing is from earlier in the tour. Nobody recorded the Daly Mount gig, as far as we know. But what you're hearing is the same lineup and same versions of the songs.
9: Just, dissociate in my mind, you know.
6: It was just one of those magical things. It's where everybody just got on board and just loved it.
2: His aura alone and his presence alone on stage, if he never sang a note or if he never strummed the guitar, he just drew you in.
1: Eric Luke was a young newspaper photographer who was sent on an assignment to the concert that day.
10: I went along for the evening press. I wasn't particularly interested, to be honest. It was another assignment.
1: Eric had taken music photographs before, mostly at rock gigs with the likes of Rory Gallagher. But this was something completely different.
10: I walked into this gigantic stage, which I'd never seen the like of before, which had all these people on it.
1: It didn't take long for Eric to decide the exact shot he wanted to capture.
10: What really amazed me was the fact that he was Rastafarian and had these dreadlocks. I don't think I'd ever seen dreadlocks before. And as he threw his head around, the dreadlocks flew. So I knew immediately this was a news picture, this would make a picture for tomorrow. So I spent my time desperately trying to capture those dreadlocks.
1: Eric was laser focused on getting the perfect photograph of those dreadlocks, an image that would one day hang in the Bob Marley Museum in Jamaica.
10: We didn't have motor drives, there weren't autofocus cameras, so it was shoot one frame, wait for his head to move again, shoot another frame, and hopefully eventually catch the dreadlocks in full flight.
1: Eric was snapping away, and the revelers were busy soaking in the atmosphere, and it was electric. Just like the Pope in the Phoenix Park a year earlier, people who were at the 1980 Dublin gig describe it as a bit like a religious experience.
11: And there's a natural mystic blowing through the air. Yeah!
2: It was a very, very spiritual experience.
8: It wasn't just a gig. Like, gigs are gigs, but this was like more like a happening. It was like probably like Woodstock would have been or something. For everybody, I think it was euphoric. This was a very special gig.
6: And it was quite obvious they were having a good time and everyone else had a good time. It meant something. It wasn't just throwaway pop. There was, you know, a message to everything that he was singing.
1: Back in those days, getting a license to sell alcohol at gigs was tricky. So there wasn't any drink on sale. But if the smells wafting through the park were anything to go by, there was plenty to lift the mood.
2: The smell in the air, of course, was an unusual smell because there was a lot of people smoking and it wasn't Marlboro Lights. And you got that waft through the air and that added to the whole, you know, the whole mystique.
11: There's a natural mystic flowing through the air.
12: Whether you smoked marijuana or not, you really had no choice because the air was well and truly filled with it.
1: Jerry McMahon recalls hearing lots of the material from the Uprising album, released earlier that summer.
12: He played pretty much everything that I hoped he would play. I think that the rhythm was new to a lot of people. I remember being a young, sensitive man and people laughing at me because of the way I danced to the rhythm. Little did I know, or little did they know, that I'd win a dancing competition in Jamaica 5 years later.
1: But everyone agrees that the closing of the gig was a standout moment.
2: He did all our favourites, and then I got up as close as I could to the front of the stage. I was leaning in at the front of the stage, and I just shouted up, because Redemption Song was one of my favourites at the time, and I just shouted up to him, Redemption Song, Redemption Song. You'd think he heard me, because he just gestured to the whole band to go off stage, and he walked to the back of the stage, came forward with his guitar, and he stood at the front of the stage, and I thought there was nobody else in Tenny Mount Park, only me.

0: It feels good.
1: So that was it. Except it wasn't. As Kay Brennan and her busload of reggae fans headed back to Kilkenny, Mel Butler found himself face to face with another bus entirely. Bob Marley's bus. Mel says what happened next changed his life forever.
2: When the concert ended, we went out through the alleyway out onto the road in Frisburgh. And my brother told me to wait here, like, he'd go find his friends, you know. I started to walk up and down. And there was a bus parked there, which I thought was empty. When I got towards the back of the bus, two women and a guy were banging on the window, waving at me. I instinctively waved back, and I just turned around, oh my God, it's Bob Marley. And he's got his thumbs up going, you okay? And it just changed my whole life, that did. Absolutely changed my whole life. Football kind of took a back seat. I just went to as many live music events as I could possibly go to, and I became a roadie. I went off and toured with bands and did sort of crew work for various tours. Guns N' Roses, Brian Adams, Michael Jackson, Peter Gabriel. You know, it was just an amazing experience. And that day that Bob Marley stuck his thumb up at me, set me on that road.
1: Even though the gig was over, for some fans, the best was yet to come. It was well known that all the big names who visited Ireland at the time stayed in the Gresham Hotel on O'Connell Street. Trish and Mags certainly knew it, and they had a plan.
3: Oh, we'd have an absolute plan to leg it down to the Gresham Hotel.
1: The father of a friend of the girls worked at the Gresham.
4: Your dad, Paddy Fogarty, who was the head concierge in the Gresham, let us in the side door.
3: I remember him telling us when he let us in the door, he said, stay there. And it was like a little corner alcove. He said, stay there, I'll give you the nod. So he did. He just kind of came around the corner and went, put his thumbs up. There was nobody else around.
4: No, we were
3: so
4: really lucky.
3: Just
4: yeah.
3: Come in from the tour bus. And it was just us around him. So he kind of looked at us. And I'm 5'7". He's probably 5'6", I say, a little smaller than me.
4: He signed our tickets.
3: And I remember being, God, he's actually quite small.
4: And next of all, I looked and she's down on her knees. His jeans were all thready at the end.
3: So I went around behind him and just took a thread out of his jeans. And he turned around and looked right down as if to say, what are you doing? And he just went, it's fine. But I had the thread in a little plastic thing for years with my ticket, and I had his autograph.
1: Trish and Mags weren't the only ones on the hunt for autographs. Fiach McKay and his mates had travelled up from Carlo, and post-gig, they also headed for the Gresham.
5: We had our bag full of the programmes and headed up the stairs to the fifth floor and walked the corridors listening for reggae music. And eventually we heard reggae music. So knocked on the door. Are there any Wailers in there? And Al Anderson comes to the door.
1: They were face to face with Bob's guitarist, Al Anderson.
5: Very easy going, very happy to sign autographs. We had the programmes ready and pens and everything. And we kept walking the corridor to hear some more reggae music. We knocked on the door. Aston Barrett answers the door himself.
1: Aston, family man Barrett, had played the bass.
5: Just completely blew me away because the bass experience that gig was fantastic. So he signed autographs. I thanked him. I told him that I was delighted to be speaking to the person who was playing the bass that was coming through my feet.
1: It wasn't well known at the time, but Bob's health was declining rapidly. He had skin cancer on his big toe. By the time he took to the stage in Dublin, it had advanced, and his toe was in constant pain and bleeding.
6: He was under a lot of pressure to continue touring. When he got back to his caravan at the back of Daly Mount Park, I would not be in the least surprised if his boot was full of blood, because of the cancer and the melanoma, which was initially diagnosed in his foot after a football match in Paris.
1: Jerry says you couldn't have known just how bad things were from Bob's performance on the day.
6: And then subsequently on a tour of America,

0: He collapsed whilst jogging in Central Park. He spent some time in Germany where, let's call it, in inverted commas, a quack doctor attempted to rehabilitate him, but it wasn't to be.
1: Looking back on the photographs he took at the gig, Eric Luke can't help but wonder if the effects of the illness were beginning to show.
2: He had great expressions on his face. Very, very expressive. In fact, a little bit sad because he looked almost angst, almost in pain. And I wondered, was that anything to do with the illness or was it purely the emotion of the song? And I'm not sure which.
1: Pat Egan also reckoned the damage of the cancer might be making itself visible.
3: I said, thanks for coming. And it was a great gig and everybody loved it. And he said, I enjoyed it and we had a great time, a good time, he said. I knew by looking at him face to face that he wasn't well. His colour of his face was, his skin was going yellow. He was pale and very washed out looking.
1: Bob Marley died on May 11th, 1981, just 10 months after he had played at Daly Mount Park.
4: Singer Bob Marley, his reggae music known far beyond its roots in Jamaica, died in a Miami hospital today after a long battle against cancer.
1: Bob left behind 11 children from 6 different mothers, including his wife Rita. And across the world, millions and millions of fans, including those in Ireland, were left broken-hearted. And for some people, the gig in Daly Mount became an even more special moment in their lives.
5: Yeah! That's what I've got to say. Get up and stand up for your rights. And don't you ever give
1: Jerry McMahon is one of them.
0: Reggae has taken me from New Delhi to New York. I never thought that the gap of 7,000 miles between Ireland and Jamaica would be bridged.
1: As for Trish and Mags, they're still best mates and they're still going to concerts together. But the Marley gig in Daly Mount will forever stand out.
6: It was amazing. It was really special to experience it. And
7: we can be anywhere in the world and Bob Marley come on. And it was a connection with the two of us.
6: Yeah.
7: That nobody in my life has the same thing.
6: Yeah.
8: It was a really wonderful and exciting scene to be part of.
1: Ross Fitzsimons.
8: And a time to be alive in a way, definitely. And Bob coming to Dublin as part of that was a particular high point.
1: The Bob Marley gig is forever commemorated by Bohemians Football Club in both a mural on the grounds at Daly Mount Park and on a special football jersey that sells all around the world.
9: The Bob Marley away shirt, it's almost definitely the best-selling League of Ireland shirt in history. We shipped it to over 50 countries. It's a white away shirt. It features kind of the Rastafarian colours, the red, the yellow and green, but it has this kind of quite striking black, dark grey image of Bob in profile on the left-hand side of the jersey. And it has some of the... it actually has a nice little reproduction of the ticket stub and poster sewn into it. A portion of the funds raised from the sale of that jersey goes to help young people develop their musical talents and buy the musical instruments and things like that.
1: Dennis Buckley has lived in London for many years now, but he still remembers feeling as a 14-year-old that something was about to change, that it was in the air in Daly Mount that day.
10: In the wider context, there was absolute necessity for change, and Marley's music seemed to signify a clarion call to that movement.
1: The day after the concert, the front page of the Irish Times featured two photographs. Front and centre is a picture of Pope John Paul II. But right underneath was a photograph of Bob Marley. Everyone has a favourite gig. An unforgettable musical moment. A cultural reset. But it's striking just how many people say that, for them, that's Bob Marley's Dublin gig on his Uprising tour. A lot of that is down to the man who made the gig happen, Pat Egan.
3: I probably didn't realise the significance of the man at the time. You know, even to this day, like, people talk about the gig. So I was just in the right place at the right time.
5: Thank you. From Bob Marley and the Wailers, Uprising!
11: That documentary Bob Marley in the Park was first broadcast in 2024. And for a taste of some other great documentaries that you can find in our online archive, here's an excerpt from A Tale of a Pirate Raid in West Cork, From Baltimore to Barbary.
12: Like all the best Irish stories, this one begins in a pub. The Algiers Inn sits in the small seaside village of Baltimore. Tucked into a corner of Roaring Water Bay in West Cork, Baltimore is known as a haven for sailors and for its fiddle fair. But this peaceful little village hides an unexpectedly dramatic history. And the Algiers Inn is the only hint you'll see that Baltimore was the scene of one of the most dramatic pirate raids that ever happened in Western Europe. I'd heard bits about it locally, stories of whole families taken away and sold as slaves in North Africa. But to be honest, it was hard to believe. It seemed like something out of Pirates of the Caribbean and not the history of a sleepy little village. I really wanted to find out more about this bit of swashbuckling Hollywood in rural Ireland. So first things first, I decided to call in on Ciarán Walsh, the landlord of the Algiers Inn.
13: You have a list of the names in your pub of the people who were taken.
14: That's right, that's right. There is a list here. You see the top, it's got a title, The Sack of Baltimore, one Captain Matthew Rice, a Dutch renegade.
13: They're not what you'd call Irish names, the names of the people taken.
14: No, they seem to be planted names anyway, to me. You see the list of Baltimore people carried away by the Turk with an E, on the 20th of June 1631. You've got the family name William Mould, two, himself and a boy, whether that was a son or a servant, and then Auld Osborne, two, himself and maid. I wonder what happened to young Osborne. Alexander Pummery, there's no local names. John Ryder, Robert Hunt, Abram Roberts, Corrant Cruffin, John Harris, Dermot Megory, Richard Mead, Richard Laurie, Stephen Broderbrook, Old Honkin. I wonder what happened to young Honkin. Evans, himself and the cook.
12: This letter, hastily scribbled on a scrap of paper by the mayor of Baltimore hours after the pirates left, gives a sense of the utter shock and dismay caused by the raid.
15: June 20th, 1631. Baltimore, this present Monday morning. Right worshipful sir, this is my letter to let you understand that this last night, a little before day, came two Turk men of war of about 300 tons and another of about 150, with a loose boat to set their men ashore, and they have carried away of our townspeople, men, women and children, 111, and two more slain.
13: And it's interesting there that on the second column it says himself, wife and two children, but the wives of the children aren't named, it's just the householder.
14: That's right, yeah, it's just the householder. Like for instance, Richard Mead, there's five people taking that house, himself, wife and three children.
13: There's William Gunter.
14: William Gunter had a big family by the looks of things. Himself, wife, maid, and seven sons.
13: Sons, S-O-N-N-E-S.
14: S-O-N-N-E-S, yeah. And Richard Chimmer looked like a big family, five out of his wife and four children. The sum of all carried from Baltimore is 107. Looks like there were two were knocked off. Timothy Curlew and John Davies were slain. And Old Osborne, as we said, he was old. Old Osborne and Alice Heard were sent ashore again. Maybe they were infirm or old or invalid in some way.
13: So it was quite a big haul.
14: Yeah, pretty big passenger manifest.
13: And it devastated Baltimore, didn't it?
14: It did, yeah.
12: As I looked at the list in Ciarán's pub, it began to sink in that the raid wasn't the swashbuckling pirate escapade that I first thought it was. These seemed like ordinary families, mostly women and children. One woman, Joanne Broadbrook, was even pregnant. I couldn't get these families out of my mind. I really wanted to know what kind of people they were and what they were doing in Baltimore. Just across the road, I met Bernie McCarthy. She and her husband bought and renovated Dunashade Castle, and during the renovations, she began to research the history of the village.
16: Well, Baltimore was settled at that time by a new English colony. It had been in Gaelic hands up to then. The O'Driscolls were here for a number of centuries. But just after the Battle of Kinsale in about 1606, there was a new charter given to Thomas Crook. He came from London, and the king gave him a charter of the town of Baltimore. He was known to be an aider and abettor of pirates, and there was

0: A lot of contact between Thomas Crook and pirates along the coast here.
1: So when you say the pirates along the coast here, was there a lot of piracy along southwest coast?
0: There was a lot of piracy going on at that time, yes. English and Danish boats came in, but also a lot of Irish boats. They traded.
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7: Thanks a million for that, Hugh, and safe home tonight. Hi there and welcome along to Late Date this Friday night. It's Sheila Dempsey here with you until 2am, sitting in the hot seat for Ray Cudahy this weekend, and delighted to be selecting the playlist for you tonight. Hope you can stick around for a little bit. Let's kick things off with a big hit from the 60s.

Music from 1969, Creedence Clearwater Revival with Fortunate Son, a great opener on any playlist. Well, a big hello to texter number one, Siobhan in Carlow, who's settling in for the night. Thanks for

company. Siobhan, great to have you. And you too can get in touch tonight. The number is 51551 for your text messages. Our WhatsApp number is 0870 32 32 32. Or if you'd prefer to drop us an email, that address is latedate@rte.ie. Let's continue with the tunes. Here's some synth pop now from LCD Sound.

I want to dedicate that one to Caroline, Sean and Jane, who are in the car en route to Sligo. Safe travelling, guys. That is, of course, LCD Sound System with I Can Change. And I'd forgotten all about this track until Rocketman actor Taron Egerton uploaded a video of himself dancing to it a couple of weeks ago. And it was well over a million likes on the video at that point. It is the perfect song to dance to. The tempo is just right. It's not too slow, not too fast. So you can pull some serious shapes. But I'm not sure if this one's a dance floor filler. It's a great tune though.

take a walk on the wild side, and the colored girls go do do do do do do do do do do do do do do do do do do do do do do do do do do do do do do do do do do do do do do do do do do do do do do do do do do do do do do do do do do do do do do do do do do do do do do do do do do do do do do do do do do do do do do do do do do do do do do do do do do do do do do do do do do do do do do do do do do do do do do do do do do do do do do do do do do do do do do do do do do do do do do do do do do do do do do do do do do do do do do do do do do do do do do do do do do do do do do do do do do do do do do do do do do do do do do do do do do do do do do do do do do do do do do do do do do do do do do do do do do do do do do do do do do do do do do do do do do do do do do do do do do do do do do do do do do do do do do do do do do do do do do do do do do do do do do do do do do do do do do do do do do do do do do do do do do do do do do do do do do do do do do do do do do do do do do do do do do do do do do do do do do do do do do do do do do do do do do do do do do do do do do do do do do do do do do do do do do do do do do do do do do do do do do do do do do do do do do do do do do do do do do do do do do do do do do do do do do do do do do do

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New York City is the place where they said, hey, babe, take a walk on

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Valium would have helped that fast. She said, hey babe, take a walk on the wild side. I said, hey honey.

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First up, Herbie Flowers providing the bass for Lou Reed's Walk on the Wild Side, and we follow that with the Beatles' Come Together. Of course, Paul playing bass on that one. And we'll have more from the Beatles later in the show. And spoiler alert, this time Paul will be playing the piano. That's all to come in the third hour. Right now, we're going to say hello to some texters. Hi, hello to Sinead and Anna in Rathfarnham. They're settling in and listening to some good tunes after a busy week with exams. Oh yeah, it's that time of year. Just when the weather gets better, you know, exams are starting. And hi to Anita. Donal wants to say hello to his wife. She's just the best. That's beautiful. Thanks for texting in. And one more for the moment. Hi to Deirdre in Kells. Enjoying the music tonight. Well, we're going to continue with some Bob Dylan. I'll Be Your Baby Tonight.

0: Ah, yes, the unmistakable voice of Bob Dylan there. I'll be your baby tonight. Well, we're going to take a quick commercial break and be right back with more.
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0: You are very welcome back to Late Date. It's Sheila Dempsey sitting in the hot seat for Ray tonight and delighted to be with you until 2 o'clock. Well, how proud are we of CMAT? Isn't she great? Dunboyne Diana, as she's also known as, she won big at the Ivor Novello Awards last night and she took home the very, very well-deserved Best Album Prize for her third album, Euro Country. And in her speech, she said that her idea of what songwriting is supposed to be for is to reflect the times through your own personal view so that everyone can have something to connect to and something to learn from years later. And that now is not the time to sit on the fence. Powerful stuff from CMAT. So let's take a listen to the title track of that winning album. This is Euro Country.

You Know It by Republic of Luce, turning 20 this year and still one of my favourite Irish songs. A couple of textures to say hello to. Derek is in a mountain valley in North Connemara. He's looking for some War on Drugs or Blue Nile. Perhaps I'll get around to them tomorrow. I'm here for the weekend, actually. Friday, Saturday, Sunday. So I will definitely get around to something by either War on Drugs or the Blue Nile, or maybe both. And hello to Jude, Sarah and Clodagh. They're listening on the drive from Belfast to Donegal. And they are looking for Yes Sir, I Can Boogie. Well, I hope you were boogieing to Republic of Luce there. But I'll see what I can do. Right. If you have just joined us, you are very welcome along to Late Date with Sheila Dempsey. I am filling in for Ray, as I said, and I'm delighted to be here this Friday night, the 22nd of May. Now, there's a little bit of confusion over whether today is Mary Black's birthday or whether it's tomorrow, because one website tells me it's today, the 22nd, and a different one told me it's the 23rd. But either way, we'll mark the occasion with this gorgeous track in her honour, and listen out for the marimba in this one.

Now, tell me, how often do you hear a marimba in songs these days? Not very often, right? Well, we just had two in a row there. Alistair Molloy's standout marimba on Jarvis Cocker's Baby's Coming Back to Me Now. And before that, Mary Black's Summer Sent You with its own wonderfully delicate marimba performance from percussionist Dave Early. And that's from her 1993 album, The Holy Ground, which we played in

honor of Mary's birthday. And depending on which corner of the internet you believe, it's either today or tomorrow, making things slightly confusing. Either way, a very happy birthday to Mary Black. But someone definitely celebrating a birthday today is Morrissey.

0: Heaven Knows I'm Miserable Now by The Smiths. Hopefully lead singer Stephen Patrick Morrissey isn't too miserable today on his 67th birthday. Happy birthday, Morrissey. I want to say a big hello to Ali in Ballincollig. She's enjoying the music and would love to hear some Katie Malua. I am going to put that on the suggestion pile because that is a brilliant idea. She is a fantastic artist. Thanks for that, Ali. And hello to Texter, who is driving home through Connemara after a Pádraig Fógarty talk on rewilding. And thank you for your suggestion. I can't pronounce it. I'm not going to try, but I'm going to look it up. I don't think I've ever heard of this band. Well, we will be right back with music from Angel Olsen after this short break.
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Sharon Van Etten with Every Time the Sun Comes Up, an absolute favourite of mine. And a couple of years ago, she released an alternate version to mark the song's 10th anniversary. But it really split opinion because it was so different from the original. It's much faster and it has a completely different feel to it. I have to say, I am not a fan. But keep your texts and messages coming into us here on 51551. You can WhatsApp us on 0870 32 32 32, or you can get in touch via the email address latedate@rte.ie. And thanks to a texter who has suggested another marimba song, Tortoise's The Suspension Bridge at Ugazu Falls. I actually don't know that. I'm going to have to check it out. Thank you so much for that. Well, we will be joining Deirdre Lowe at Met Aaron for a weather update in a little bit, but we'll keep going with the music until then. I'll never forget hearing this live in Vicar Street in 2024 when Trian Ní Gonal received the Lifetime Achievement Award, and she played this on the night.

0: Isn't that just something else? Hugh by Night Noise, and we will dedicate that to a special Hugh in Drogheda who's only 8 months old. That is written by and featuring the amazing Trina Ní Gonal on piano. Now, at 5 to midnight, let's join Deirdre Lowe in Met Aaron once I find the sting. Hello, Deirdre.
1: Hi, Lillian. Any lingering showers will soon clear eastwards to leave a mainly dry night with a mix of cloud and clear spells. Some mist and fog will develop, particularly in the south. That's as the southerly winds ease light in most areas. It'll turn a bit cooler than last night with lowest temperatures of 6 to 11 degrees. So for tomorrow, mist and fog will clear from most areas in the morning, but may linger near the south coast. It'll be a dry day with spells of hazy sunshine, but some cloud will build too, especially in the west and northwest at times. Highest temperatures, generally of 17 to 21 degrees, will be warmest in Leinster, though a little cooler near western and southwestern coasts, with mostly moderate south to southwesterly breezes. Sunday will see more in the way of sunshine and will be a little warmer. The sea area forecast, and there is a small craft warning in operation. The Met situation, a depression south of Greenland generates a moderate to fresh southwest airflow over Ireland. Associated fronts will clear northeastwards tonight with an anticyclone building from the southwest. Forecast for coasts from Mizzenhead to Slinehead to Malinhead, winds south to southwest, force 4 to 6. Weather cloudy to fair imminent with some mist patches. Visibility good, decreasing moderate or poor in mist. Forecast for coasts from Malinhead to Hoathhead to Mizzenhead and for the Irish Sea. Winds southerly are variable, force 3 to 5. Weather, rain clearing imminent, becoming cloudy to fair soon, but areas of mist and fog, especially in the south. Visibility good, decreasing moderate or poor in precipitation, mist and fog. The outlook is for moderate to fresh, occasionally strong, south to southwest winds in the west and northwest, mostly light to moderate southerly or variable winds elsewhere. Winds generally light to moderate variable later. Cloudy or fair with some mist and fog patches, patchy drizzle at times in the northwest. Coastal reports at 11 p.m. Malinhead automatic south 13 knots, fair 16 miles, 1,017, falling slowly. Buoy M5, south 14 knots, wave height 1.9 metres, 1,022, steady. Roaches Point automatic south 10 knots, light drizzle 1.4 miles, 1,021, rising slowly. Valencia automatic south 12 knots, cloudy, 5 miles, 1,019, rising slowly. Belmullet automatic, south-southwest, 23 knots, rain shower, 2 miles, 1,016, steady. Dublin Airport, southwest, 8 knots, cloudy, 16 miles, 1,019, falling slowly. That's the forecast for now. A very good night to you.
0: Thank you so much, Deirdre Lowe at Met Aaron. Well, to take us to the news at midnight, how about something a little familiar?

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1: RT News at midnight. I'm Paul Goinsby. Good morning. Polls have closed in the Galway West and Dublin Central by-elections, with turnout lower than at the last general election. An estimated 39% voted in Dublin Central, while turnout in Galway West reached around 45%. In Dublin Central, Gardaí were yesterday notified of images of one candidate stenciled onto the pavement outside some polling stations. Promotions within 100 metres of a polling station are illegal under the Electoral Act. 14 candidates are contesting the Dublin Central seat, vacated by the former Minister for Finance, Pascal Donoghue, while 17 are running in Galway West, following Catherine Connolly's election as President. Ballot boxes are now being transported to count centres in the RDS and Salt Hill, with counting to begin at 9am this morning. A first count is not expected until after midday, with final results likely either tonight or into tomorrow. A group of Irish activists deported from Israel after a Gaza-bound aid flotilla was intercepted in international waters are due back in Dublin this afternoon. 11 Irish participants, including the President's sister, Dr. Margaret Connolly, are expected to arrive around lunchtime, where family members and supporters will meet them. The group was among more than 400 detainees held by Israeli authorities after last Monday's interception. Several activists from across Europe have alleged mistreatment, beatings and sexual assault while in custody. Israeli officials denied the claims, saying detainees were treated lawfully and received medical care. Lebanon's health ministry has said six Lebanese paramedics have been killed in two Israeli strikes in southern Lebanon within the past 24 hours. The ministry accused Israel of violating international law, which protects healthcare workers and frontline responders during conflict. Israel has said it targeted Hezbollah militants and infrastructure, adding that it is investigating claims that civilians and emergency responders were harmed. Officials say more than 3,100 people have been killed in Lebanon since fighting escalated in March. And the weather forecast, becoming dry tonight with clear spells and lows of 7 to 12 degrees. Areas of mist and fog will develop, mainly in the south, with sea fog continuing to affect southern coasts. And that's all from the newsroom for now.
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2: Thank you so much for that. We'll check in again at 1am for more news headlines. Well, you are very welcome back to Late Date. It is Sheila Dempsey here with you until 2, picking the tunes for you this Friday night. Hello to Tomás, who appreciated the tune I played just before the news. Yeah, these new SIG tunes take a little getting used to. And hi to Alan in Tullamore, who is enjoying the tunes tonight. Thanks for your lovely text. Do keep them coming. We are going to start hour 2 with new music from Beth Orton. This is Waiting.

Ah, yeah, light rain blues there from Sam Amadon. And judging by the forecast, there will be no need for the blues. It's sunny skies ahead this weekend. Happy days. And before that, we heard new music from Beth Orton and her latest single, Waiting. Well, I want to say a big hello to Claire, Phil and Will, who are just home from their holidays. Well, you've picked the perfect weekend to come home because it's going to be gorgeous. I hope you had a great time. She sent on some photos here. They look absolutely fabulous. Beth Orton and Sam Amadon are both playing as part of the Doolin Folk Fest. That's running from the 12th to the 14th of June. And also appearing on the bill, Mick Flannery, Susan O'Neill, Martin Hayes, Cormac Begley, Rosh, Josh O'Keefe and Varro, amongst many others. And it's shaping up to be a fantastic weekend on the Clare Coast. So we're going to stay in a folk mood for the next couple of tracks now, beginning with Christy Moore and his version of Beeswing.

rambling itch. At the last I heard, she's living rough, back in the Derby beat, with a bottle of white horse in her pocket, a wolfhound at her feet.

The gorgeous voice of Ellie from Greenshine there with the track Dandelion Seed. And she's taken a bit of a sabbatical to head off on her travels. But the music continues for Noel and Mary, who have regrouped under the name Green and Shine. And they've just released a brand new album. We're going to dip into that over the weekend. It's a really lovely record, I must say. Before that, Christy Moore with his beautiful interpretation of Bee's Wing, written by Richard Thompson. It's such a heartbreaking song, and Christy brings a real warmth and tenderness to it, and I always come back to it. I love it. A slight change in direction now. How about some blues from B.B. King, joined here by Tracy Chapman?

Oh yeah, what a collab that is. Tracy Chapman's husky contralto vocals pairing perfectly with B.B. King's gritty baritone. Two brilliant voices coming together there on that blues classic, The Thrill Is Gone. And that version is from B.B. King's 1997 album Juices Wild, which is packed full of guest appearances from the likes of Willie Nelson, Van Morrison, Dionne Warwick, Bonnie Raitt, Jules Holland, D'Angelo and many others. Well, next up tonight, we have two from Paul Simon. And if you manage to catch him on Wednesday in the Three Arena, I am so jealous. By all accounts, it was an incredible night, a magic night. 5-star reviews all round. Even though he made a little boo-boo about being back in London, I think there was a bit of a hiss from the crowd, but he covered it well. He just started to laugh and he said, "Hello, Amsterdam." Very good. Like, the man is 84. He's incredible. And two tracks tonight. First up, I'm going to play American Tune. This is Alan Toussaint's beautiful interpretation with his gentle touch and New Orleans feel. This is just gorgeous.

went all the way back to 1977 with that one, Slip Sliding Away by Paul Simon, featuring American vocal quartet The Oak Ridge Boys on backing vocals. A real classic. And I believe he played that at the concert on Wednesday. And if you were there, I hope you had a great night. Texter Anne was, and she said it was fab. Unfortunately, Harry Mack, Texter Harry Mack didn't think it was that Paul Simon's voice was kind of good enough. Yeah, I guess he's 84, so it's it's going to kind of fade a bit, isn't it? Well, we are sliding into a new decade now. Into the 80s we go with The Cure.

I really love that. Norwegian DJ and producer Todd Terrier featuring Brian Ferry with Robert Palmer's Johnny and Mary. It's one of those covers that completely reinvents the original, and Todd Terrier takes it somewhere entirely new, and it really works. I really love it. I want to say hello to Kevin in Carrigaline. He's wondering what tune I played before Slip Sliding Away. Kevin, that was American Tune by Alan Toussaint. Hello to Colm in Killester, enjoying the show. Thanks for your text. Ken in Cork is tuned in as well.

and Trish in Waterford, and two owl lads in West Cork are looking for the Who. I won't have that tonight, I'm afraid, but I am here for the rest of the weekend, so I will get around to some of the Who for you. But we're going to stay with artists who can really put their own distinctive stamp on a song. Here are Seamus and Caoimhe Ila Thart with their beautiful take on a Beatles classic.

The Beatles classic Blackbird, given a beautiful trad reinterpretation there. Sorry, I don't know what's wrong with me tonight. Proof, really, that a great melody can transcend any genre. And I've a real soft spot for a trad cover. Those familiar songs filtered through the richness of Irish traditional music. It gives it a whole new depth. And that was, of course, Seamus and Caoimhe Ní Laithreáta with Blackbird. And if you were lucky enough to catch Seamus and Caoimhe performing at the Access in Ballymun tonight, hopefully you're heading home after a very special evening of music. You are with RTE Radio 1 this Friday night. It is just coming up to, what are we now, 5 to 1. Wow, time is flying. But do stay with us because there is another hour of great music to ease us into the night. I want to play this one, a brand new song. It's from Eleanor Shanley and Mike Hanrahan. It's called A Couple More Years and it's really beautiful.

lovely is that? Eleanor Shanley and Mike Hanrahan with their brand new duet, A Couple More Years. I really love the combination of their voices. They work so well together, and I think they're long-term collaborators, but that really is something beautiful. Well, it is coming up to the news at one. I've just refreshed the emails and realised there's loads here that I have to get through. Hello to John and Aisling in Sligo. They're enjoying the tunes tonight. Keep her lit. Joseph Collins also is enjoying the tunes, and Patrick Doyle. There's some great suggestions. Thank you so much. I'm definitely putting them, all of these, on the suggestion pile, most definitely. So thank you very much for all of your emails in tonight. We're going to just take a small bit of Jack O'Rourke. Actually, we probably won't have time for that, but we'll get to him after the break.

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0: RT News at 1 o'clock. I'm Paul Gornsby. Good morning. Polls have closed in the Galway West and Dublin Central by-elections, with turnout lower than at the last general election. An estimated 39% voted in Dublin Central, while turnout in Galway West reached around 45%. 14 candidates are contesting the Dublin Central seat, vacated by the former Minister of Finance, Pascal Donoghue, while 17 are running in Galway West, following Catherine Connolly's election as president. Ballot boxes are now being transported to count centres in the RDS and Salt Hill, with counting to begin at 9 a.m. this morning. A first count is not expected until after midday, with final results likely either tonight or into tomorrow. A group of Irish activists deported from Israel after a Gaza-bound aid flotilla was intercepted in international waters are due back in Dublin this afternoon. 11 Irish participants, including the president's sister, Dr. Margaret Connolly, boarded a flight from Istanbul this morning and are expected to arrive around lunchtime, where family members and supporters will meet them. The group was among more than 400 detainees held by Israeli authorities after last Monday's interception. Several activists from across Europe have alleged mistreatment, beatings and sexual assault while in custody. Israeli officials deny the claims, saying detainees were treated lawfully and received medical care. Lebanon's health ministry has said six Lebanese paramedics have been killed in two Israeli strikes in southern Lebanon within the past 24 hours. The ministry accused Israel of violating international law, which protects healthcare workers and frontline responders during conflict. Israel said it targeted Hezbollah militants and infrastructure, adding that it is investigating claims that civilians and emergency responders were harmed. More than 3,100 people have reportedly been killed in Lebanon since fighting escalated in March. And the weather forecast becoming dry tonight with clear spells and lows of 7 to 12 degrees. Areas of mist and fog will develop mainly in the south, with sea fog continuing to affect southern coasts. And that's all for the newsroom for now.
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2: Yes, you are very welcome back to Late Date this Friday night, early Saturday morning, really. It's Sheila Dempsey filling in for Ray and coming live from Studio 7 here in Donnybrook. We're into the last hour of music now, so let's kick off with some Peter Gabriel.